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0: Welcome to Living by Grace with Pastor Mark Galvin of Calvary Chapel Lompoc. As we continue our study through the book of Matthew, we finish off chapter 23 and begin chapter 24. Jesus tells the religious leaders about future events that will happen and some difficult things they don't want to hear and don't want to accept. But we are reminded that God's word always comes to pass. Here's Pastor Mark with today's message.
1: Beginning in verse 36, it says, "Verily I say unto you, all these things shall come upon this generation." Speaking of, well, he's previously spoken of the fact that the Jews had persecuted. Many of them had been put to death by the Jewish leaders and the countrymen of the Jews that he was speaking to here. And he goes on and says, "O Jerusalem, Jerusalem," in verse 37, "thou that killest the prophets and stonest them which are sent unto thee, how often would I have gathered thy children together, even as a hen gathereth her chickens under her wings, and you would not. Behold, your house is left unto you desolate. For I say unto you, you shall not see me henceforth, till ye shall say, Blessed is he that cometh in the name of the Lord." Now that's going to happen. In the future, there is going to be the rapture of the church when the Lord returns for his people. And we are going to be instantaneously removed from this planet in a moment, in the twinkling of an eye. When that happens, as we leave this earth, there will not be one single born-again Christian on this planet. But during the seven-year tribulation period, there will be the greatest revival that this world has ever seen. Masses of people are going to come to Christ. And think about all the people maybe in your family or friends that you've shared the gospel with, or you think of how many millions of people have heard a gospel presentation from Billy Graham or Greg Laurie, or they've listened, they've heard the message. The gospel has gone worldwide. And yet, predominantly speaking, the gospel has been rejected. And yet, when the rapture takes place, it will be the greatest "I told you so" in the history of humanity. But in reality, it's too sad to say "I told you so." But the people will get it. Masses will come to Christ. People are going to say, "Wait a minute, this is that stuff that fanatical coworker I had was telling me about, or my brother-in-law, or my sister, or my dad. This is what these Christians have been telling me for years, and now it's come to the rapture," and people are going to come to Christ. And they will, many of them, will be martyred by the Antichrist during that period of time. The Jews are also going to be persecuted. There will be a Holocaust the Holocaust experienced during World War I, World War II, Third Reich, Hitler, that will pale in comparison to the multiplied millions worldwide who'll be martyred. Jews. You think about it, there have been times from the beginning, really, Jews have been persecuted, but not on a worldwide scale. Under the Antichrist's reign, the Jews are going to be persecuted worldwide. They're going to be tracked down. And not only that, but believers, Christians, are going to be tracked down. Believers are going to be beheaded. And possibly, as I've talked about before, could be a return to the popularity of guillotines. Remember Marie Antoinette? France, let them eat cake, that whole thing. Well, at the end of that seven-year tribulation, and the tribulation will be hell on earth, at the very end, Jesus comes, actually comes in the eastern sky, and he returns to save the Jews. As he does, well, it tells us all of Israel will be saved. And in Zechariah 13, it tells us that they're going to say, "Where did you get those wounds in your hands?" And he'll reply, "I received them in the house of my friends." The hole's in his hand. You see, we're responsible. Not only you and I, but we are responsible for those holes. Because it was by those holes, it was by those wounds, it was by his blood that we are saved. His shed blood, his life. But isn't it amazing? Those are the wounds which I received. I got those wounds in the house of my friends. The heart of Christ for his people, the Jews. God's love for you and me. Well, as we look at this portion of Scripture, Jesus is telling these individuals there on the Temple Mount site, he's been rebuking the religious leaders, and he says, behold, your house is left unto you desolate. Your house, your temple, this temple that had been in building for over 40 years, approximately 50 years it took to build this temple. Herod's temple, which we'll talk about in just a moment, he's going to say, this whole thing is going to be destroyed. And they very likely thought, this guy is out of his mind. The Lord said, your house is going to be destroyed. For I say unto you, you shall not see me henceforth till you shall say, blessed is he that cometh in the name of the Lord. That will be quite a contrast, won't it? We've seen them persecuted. We've seen them, we got to kill this guy. We've seen them desire to have him taken away and put to death. And, they're just raving maniacs, and yet there's going to be a change. When they see him, when the Jews see him in the East, they're going to realize, hey, that is our Messiah. That's the one. Jesus is the one we've been looking for, and he's come back to rescue us, and they're going to call up, and all Israel will be saved. Well, in context with that, we move right into verse 1 of chapter 24. Once again, the chapter divisions are there for our convenience. They're not inspired. So we move directly into the very first verse of chapter 24, and Jesus went out and departed from the temple. So he's left the religious leaders, and now he is going to spend some time with his disciples. It is going to be a private briefing between him and his disciples. So he departs from the temple. He leaves the site, the Temple Mount site, and his disciples came to him for to show him the buildings of the temple. Why are they showing him the buildings of the temple? Because they want to know, as far as from my perspective, they want to know if they got what he has just told them right, if they're understanding what he has said, or if he's going to opt out of what he has declared there to the religious leaders. That this temple is going to be destroyed. They want to show him, Lord, why don't we check this Temple Mount site out? And we want to familiarize you with what's here, and think about this. The Lord, he's been there. He knows. He's a local. Look, if you've lived in Lompoc for over 10 years, you don't need anyone to give you a tour of Walmart. You know where the frozen food is. You know where the electronics are. You know where the pharmacy, it would be ridiculous. The Lord knows this Temple Mount site like the back of his hand. He knows everything about it. Plus, he's God. He's created every atom. But you see, these disciples of his, like you and me, sometimes we don't realize how much God knows and how powerful he is. And when he says something, he means it. And yet these disciples, I believe they're trying to see if, he might possibly renege. He might opt out of what he said. If he might reconsider what he's just declared, if we kind of, let him in on just how big this place is. And we've talked about this on many occasions. But I'm going to go over it once again, because for these Jews and for those religious leaders, when he said this whole thing is going down, that's just not possible. That is ridiculous. And you see, these disciples were having a hard time with it also, because as you consider this Temple Mount site, it was built by Herod the Great. He was a very small man, but he was a brilliant architect. In 20 BC, Herod the Great determined, I'm going to rebuild this to make it bigger and better and more glorious than it's ever been. And it is the Temple Mount site is approximately 13 acres. Now, right, this church and the facilities and the parking lot and the lawn out there, it's approximately 4 acres. So we're, you know, think of something about three times, a little bit bigger than three times the size of our facility here. And it was not only made out of white limestone, but it was covered, or is the limestone, as far as these giant bricks, these giant blocks, were encased with marble and gold. Marble and gold. Some of these stones, 40 feet long, 16 feet wide, 20 feet tall, 165 tons. Now, the retaining wall outside, the retaining wall to Herod's temple, some of those stones were much bigger, 600 tons. He finished the temple in 64 AD, and you see the Jews saw the process. The disciples, they were able to see what this building project. But the amazing thing is that it only stood, after it was built, it only stood for 6 more years. And you see, when Jesus prophesies that this is going to happen, 40 years later, this place is flattened. Now, these disciples, as they're speaking to the Lord, you know, Jesus, this is a pretty big place. You know, these are pretty big stones here. And Jesus said unto them, "See you not all these things? Verily I say unto you, there shall not be left here one stone upon another that shall not be thrown down." So instead of softening his position, he doubles down on exactly what he is. And not only that, but he even says, look at this, not only is this place going to be destroyed, not one stone is going to be on top of another. So look, he's not saying, you know, Israel is going to be captured, you know, and it's going to be inhabited by foreigners, by the Roman, you know, as far as the Roman government or whatever. It's given a different use. It's not going to be partially destroyed, or, you know, I'm not talking about symbolism. This isn't allegorical. This place is going to be so desolated that there will not be one stone on top of another. Now, as impossible as that could, for these disciples, as impossible as that could see, would have seemed to them, this Temple Mount site and the destruction that took place in 7 AD is a sign not only to them, but is a sign to you and me, because the things that the Lord is going to go on to say here are going to take place just as surely as the Temple Mount site was destroyed, leveled. Not one stone, a historical event, as we're going to talk about, not one stone on top of another, just as surely as that prophecy came to pass. Every one of the

AD there in Israel. The Jews, you know, they were fed up with Rome and just the difficult time they were having under Rome's thumb. And Caesar ruled the world at that time. And they were just sick of this paganism. And there were conflicts and clashes between Israel, the Jews, and there in Jerusalem, and the paganism that Rome brought into the city and so forth. So they revolted against Rome in 66 AD. And as they did initially, they were fairly successful because the Jews have always been great fighters, warriors. And they are brilliant, really in everything they do. And in the area of guerrilla warfare, they were brilliant. And even prior to this, remember of the 12 disciples, one of them is Simon Zelotes, and Simon the Zealot, which means he was a zealot. He was a political rabble-rouser, and they were also known as dagger men because these guys, they would have, you know, a dagger, you know, kind of like having a switchblade in your back pocket. Well, they would have a dagger in their robe, and then they'd get in a big crowd, and if there was a Roman guard, you know, 50, 60 feet away, they would make their way through, and they'd take their you get right next to him and just stab him in the side or in the back, and then they pull and they just and those guys, you know, they fall down, and it was a way by which they were, you know, were going, you know, they were insurrectionists. They were trying to throw off the Roman yoke. Well, the Jews, they kind of all went in that direction in 66 AD, and as I mentioned, they had early success, and the Roman soldiers that were deployed at that time to take care of Israel, in Jerusalem specifically, they were undermanned. They just didn't, and they were having a hard time with these Jews. And so what happened was, is that because, you know, these kinds of, you know, the dagger men and these, guerrilla warfare type experiences that took place, among the Roman soldiers, where they were slashed and they were afflicted by the, they just got sick of it, and they got infuriated in watching their fellow soldiers die, or seeing them stabbed, or seeing them maimed, or whatever. And so they just determined, we're getting vengeance on these Jews. We're going after these guys. And in 70, by the time 70, well, backing up just a little bit, at that time, the Romans, 60,000 Roman soldiers come into the area of Galilee, and they kill 100,000 Jews at that time. And then in the Jews, there was still warfare taking place during those 6 years or 4 years. And then in 70 AD, many are familiar with what took place, but the Jews, they find kind of their last ditch effort was, they say, hey, we're going to go actually into the temple, and we're going to stay there, because initially they had the wall there around Jerusalem, and that was sufficient in keeping the Romans out. And Israel, you know, the Jews there had the springs of Siloam, and they had springs there that fed, so that previously with the Roman Empire, what they would do is, if they were going to come in and take over a country, a nation, a kingdom, they would just surround it, completely surround it, and there was no import, export. And what happened is people couldn't, there was no food coming in. They'd run out of resources, and then sickness, people would get sick. And sometimes they would catapult dead corpses over the wall, ancient form of chemical warfare, where let's say someone who had some kind of disease, and they throw it out, and then you see, what do you do with that body? Well, if you go and remove it, then, you know, you might be contaminated. So it's just difficult. But the Jews had that high wall, so they were protected for a period of time. In 70 AD, the wall was breached, and the Romans come in. And as they do, the Jews say, well, we're going to hide out in the temple. The Romans come in, and they've got, once again, 60,000 soldiers. They've got the 5th, the 10th, and the 12th Roman legion under Titus

0: Vespasian and his son. Don't get confused, because there's two. There's Titus Senior, Titus Junior. Titus Senior's he becomes the emperor over the Roman Empire, and then Titus Junior, after his father dies, he becomes the Roman emperor. So, anyways, Titus Vespasian, he comes in with his best men, and this is a final assault. It's bloody. It's been prolonged, and like I said, Rome, they were going. You know, remember when you were kids? I haven't seen kids do this in a long time. When me and my friends were little, we'd have dirt clod fights. And you get dirt, and to begin with, you know, you get dirt clods, and you throw a dirt clod, and it just disintegrates, right? And it's kind of a lot of fun until you get hit with a dirt clod that's not disintegrating or didn't disintegrate. You go, man, that, and so, you know, you're looking for a piece of granite, you know, to throw. So that's kind of what's taking place here, or the snowball effect, you know, you're throwing snowballs and they're light and fluffy, and then before you know it, they're chunks of ice, you know, because people get mad and their tempers flare. Well, this is the Roman soldiers, Rome itself, they're going, we are done with these Jews. So as they come in, Titus, he was, as far as Rome, as far as emperors, as far as generals, Titus was a nice guy, comparatively speaking. And he told the Jews, look, you guys, we don't want to mess up your temple, man. That thing is unreal. That thing is beautiful. Come out and fight us. Otherwise, we're coming in. You just come out and fight us, and we won't tear up your temple, at least, you know. And he begged them. He begged them, you guys, let's fight outside. But they wouldn't listen to him. And he told his men, you guys, leave the temple. But one of his men, as all the Jews are in there, he throws a torch in the temple. And because the temple had, you know, all kinds of, you know, there was wood. It was, you know, there was rock, obviously, as I mentioned previously. But there's wood. There's furniture. You know, there's, remember the veil of the temple. You know, this huge veil is approximately, it's over 12 inches thick. And, you know, this huge veil. When he throws it, and the thing incinerates, and basically all of those Jews were cremated. 1 million, it's estimated 1,100,000 Jews killed during that time. It was literally a bloodbath. And because the gold that was there, and you think of all the gold, remember we talked about previously all the gold, the sterling and the gold there in the temple, precious metal, not only in the temple itself, but, you know, the Jews, the religious leaders had a ton of gold. And so it all melts. It melts from the incredible heat. And Roman soldiers, as was the case with the ancient world soldiers, part of their salary, you know, they would get salt for their salary. That's where we get the term salary. It comes from salarium. It's you know, salt. Anyways, that's part of their salary. And then when you would attack, some of the treasures or the plunder from the enemy, that you would distribute that, right? So the soldiers, so man, when they find out there and there's gold in there, that's why they dismantled. It wasn't just destroyed or incinerated. It was dismantled. All those huge, giant stones were dismantled so that one stone was not left upon another, just as Jesus said. See you not all these things? Truly, verily I say unto you, there shall not be left here one stone upon another that shall not be thrown down. So, see, the Lord, he's very serious. He's already told them, hey, this place is going to be desolate. You know, they kind of want some information regarding this, and they're thinking maybe he'll reconsider. Not so. God never reconsiders when it comes to his word.
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KLWG would like to thank Allstate Insurance Agent Michelle Hornberger for her support of this station. 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

0: Welcome to The Word for Today, featuring the Bible teaching ministry of Pastor Chuck Smith, founder of the Calvary Chapel Movement. This radio program is a chapter-by-chapter, verse-by-verse study through the entire Bible. And on today's edition of The Word for Today, Pastor Chuck continues his message, The Revelation of God Through Jesus, as we pick up in Hebrews chapter 1, verse 1. And now, with today's study, here's Pastor Chuck.
1: Let's turn to the first chapter of Hebrews. There's been quite a bit of discussion as to the authorship of this book of Hebrews. And many different suggestions have been offered by different scholars. Needless to say, we don't know. There was no autograph on it. So we don't know for certain who was the author of the book of Hebrews. It is my own personal opinion that Paul the Apostle was the author. It seems to have a Pauline style. However, that's only my opinion, which is worthless. And it's only what God says that you can put your real confidence in. So whenever I say something, I like to let you know that's my own thought. And, you know, you can throw it out if you want and say, well, you know, that's just what he thinks. And you should be doing that. You should prove all things and hold fast that which is good. So, for what it's worth, it would seem that Paul was the author to me, but a lot of people see different authorships and any number. But the author is not so important because in reality, the Holy Spirit is the author. All Scripture is given by inspiration of God. And so, this is a book written, of course, as the title would indicate, to the Hebrews, to the Hebrew believers. Now, in the church in Jerusalem, there remained a strange and interesting adherence by many within the church to the Jewish laws. And in fact, they were seeking to press the Jewish laws on the Gentiles. And at times they would come to the Gentile believers, such as those in Antioch, and they would disrupt the fellowship, declaring to them, unless you are circumcised and you keep the law of Moses, you can't be saved. So within Jerusalem, there was an admixture of Judaism and Christianity, and they remained Jews in their cultural practices, in their keeping of the cultural aspects of the Jewish law, not eating with Gentiles, the forbidding of eating certain meats and so forth. This was a continued practice within the church in Jerusalem, going to the temple, going to temple worship. And there were those who had for a time embraced Jesus Christ, who were actually going back to offering sacrifices in the temple worship again. And so the author of the book of Hebrews addresses the issue of Hebrew Christianity and of the danger of turning away from Jesus Christ and trying to find salvation under the Jewish religious system once again. And so we'll find the warnings about those who have tasted of the heavenly things, the kingdom to come, who have gone back and tried to offer sacrifices before the priest for sins again, and showing that there is no further sacrifice. Christ is the one once and for all. But the book begins with the assumption of the existence of God, which is something that is assumed always in the Bible, never sought to be proved. It would be ridiculous for God to try to prove that he exists, even as it would be ridiculous for you to try to prove that you exist. However, sometimes a person is put in that strange position. If your birth was not recorded, then you have a difficult time proving that you exist to the United States government. I mean, you have to go through all kinds of legal hassles to prove that you exist. So some people have had that problem of proving their existence. But it seems rather ridiculous that I would have to try to prove to someone that I'm existing. Here I am. And so with God, he did not seek to prove he existed. The Bible doesn't seek to prove he existed. God's word to us, the fact that he gives his word to us, testifies of his existence. How could he speak to man if he did not exist? And so the existence of God is assumed, and then the fact that God has spoken to man is also assumed. Two assumptions. God, who at different times and in different ways spoke in time past unto the fathers by the prophets. So the acknowledgement that God had spoken different times, different ways. The Bible, the Old Testament, is the record of the different places and the different ways by which God has spoken to man. In the book of Genesis, we find God speaking to man by angels. There were no prophets in the book of Genesis, but God was speaking to man through angels. They were the messengers, and the word angel has as its root messenger. God's messengers to man. Then God began to speak through anointed men such as Moses. And as the people said to Moses, now look, you go up in the mountain, you get the word of God, and you bring it down to us. We don't want to approach that place. It's terrifying. And we will obey all that God commands you to say to us. And so God spoke to them through Moses, through Joshua. Then God spoke to them through the priest. So many times they wanted to know the mind or the will of the Lord. They would come to the priest who would inquire of the Lord through the Urim and the Thummim. And God would speak through the priest. And then as time progressed, God raised up prophets. And God spoke to the people through the prophets. And so the Old Testament, the various times, the various ways. Sometimes God spoke to them in very interesting ways. And as Chuck gets into his class on Ezekiel, you'll find some very fascinating ways by which God spoke to man through Ezekiel, lying on one side for a long period of time and then rolling over and lying on his other side. And so God has spoken various ways, various times, but in these last days, he has spoken unto us by his own dear son, or unto us by his son. Now, God's final revelation was given to man through Jesus Christ. In other words, all that we need to know about God, we can know about him through Jesus Christ. The revelation of God up until the time of Jesus Christ was often misunderstood and often not complete. Jesus came to bring to man the final, the ultimate message of God, the ultimate understanding of God. So all that man can or is to know about God can be discovered in and through Jesus Christ, hath in these last days spoken unto us by his Son. Now his revelation to us through his Son is superior than all of the other revelations. His revelation through the Son is superior than the revelation through angels, and that's what we'll be covering tonight. The first two chapters, the superiority of the Son over the angels, and thus of the revelation through the Son than through the angels. In chapter 3, he will show us the superiority of the God speaking to us through Jesus over that of Moses. For Moses, being a man, was able to lead the people to the land of promise, but he was not able to lead them in. He pointed to the land. He brought them to the land. He could not lead them into the land. The revelation of God through Jesus is superior to that of Joshua, who, though he led them into the land, was not able to bring them into the rest, chapter 4. And then beginning with chapter 5, the superiority of Jesus over the priesthood. And this will carry us through chapter 10 as we see the priesthood of Christ compared to the Levitical priesthood and showing the better covenant, the better way, the better sacrifice through Jesus Christ, the superiority of Christ to the priesthood. And so God, in different ways, in different times, spoke to our fathers, but in these last days, He has spoken unto us by His Son, whom, and now we find seven facts declared concerning Jesus Christ. He hath appointed Him heir of all things. God's kingdom is yet to come, a glorious kingdom indeed. Through the prophets, God revealed some of the aspects of His kingdom. He opened little windows, and they looked on ahead into this time warp kind of an experience. And they could see the glories of God's kingdom, an earth in which man lived together in peace. An earth that wasn't cursed by commerce, but every man could freely take what he needed. Everyone's needs were supplied. Men lived together in love and in harmony. A world in which there were no sick people, no physical impairments, where the lame would leap for joy, where the dumb would be singing praises unto God, and the blind would behold the glory of God. And so the prophet saw into this glorious age and this glorious kingdom, of which the Father has ordained to put His Son over this kingdom. And He shall reign as King of kings and Lord of lords. And He shall sit upon the throne of David to order it and to establish it in righteousness and in justice from henceforth even forevermore. And the zeal of the Lord of hosts shall perform this. So they foresaw this glorious age that God was going to bring to pass. Christ the heir of all things, and we who are in Christ, adopted as sons through Him, have become joint heirs with Christ. So God has appointed Him heir of all things. Secondly, by whom also He made the worlds. So Jesus Christ was the agent by which God created the worlds, the universe. In the beginning was the Word was with God, the Word was God, the same was in the beginning with God, and all things were made by Him. Without Him was not anything made that was made. Colossians tells us that He made all things, it was by Him and for Him were all things created. And by Him all things are held together, Colossians. And so He is declared here to be the Creator. Next of all, who being the brightness of His glory. In some of the Bibles that you have, you'll find in the notes there, effulgence. But what does effulgence mean? The Greek word literally is a combination of two Greek words, the first being off and the second being shining. He is the off-shining of God. Now, there is surrounding God a glorious brilliance. The glory of God, so bright that man cannot perceive it. Brilliant to see, a light unapproachable by man, we are told. This shining forth of God. In heaven, we're not going to need any light of the sun or the moon. For the Lamb shall be the light. The glory, the outshining of God through Jesus Christ will light up heaven. There will be just a glow about everything. Everything will just be glowing as you get there. Glowing with the presence of God, the Shekinah of God that lit the Holy of Holies in the tabernacle in the Old Testament. You remember as they made the tabernacle, as the priest came into the holy place, the outer court. Well, actually from the outer court into the holy place as he enters now into the tent itself. This first room, some 15 by 30 feet, on the right-hand side, the table of showbread with the 12 loaves of bread, one for each tribe. In front of the curtain, the veil that went into the Holy of Holies was the altar of incense. On the left-hand side, the 7 golden candlesticks representing the Holy Spirit, as we find in the book of Revelation. And these 7 golden candlesticks lit the holy place. But when he went behind the curtain into the Holy of Holies, there was no light in there. There was the Ark of the Covenant and the cherubim, but it was lit by the presence of God. Just the glow of God's presence. Now, Jesus is the off-shining of God, the brightness, just that off-shining of God's glory is there in Christ. And then he is the express image of his person. Jesus said, "He that hath seen me hath seen the Father." He is the express image of his person. Or as we might say today concerning a kid, he's a spitting image of his old man. The express image of God. So he who has the Son has the Father. He who rejects the Son rejects the Father also. He is the express image of the person of God. You cannot love God and hate his Son. You cannot receive God and reject his Son. They come as a package. To have one is to have the other. Read 1 John. If you deny the Son, you deny the Father. He's the express image of his person. And then he is upholding all things by the word of his power. Now it is interesting to me that in the beginning, when God created the universe, he created it by divine fiat. That is, he declared it into existence. And God said, "Light be," and light was. That's literally from the Hebrew. Yahior wa Yahior. Light be and light was. He spoke it into existence. And God said, "Let there be a firmament dividing the waters." And God said, "Let the dry land appear." He spoke these things into existence. And so the worlds were created by the word of his power. But the worlds are also being held together by the word of his power. And as we mentioned this morning, in atomic structure, there is an interesting phenomenon. And that is, positive charges clustered together in the nucleus of an atom. That's contrary to Coulomb's law of electricity that tells us that there is a repelling force of positive charges. If you had 1 tablespoonful of positive charges, just solid positive charges, and you set it at the South Pole, and you add another tablespoonful of positive charges and you set it at the North Pole, it would take 30,000 tons of pressure to hold the positive charges at the poles, because at that distance, the pressure of the repelling force of positive charges would be so great that it would be pushing away from each other, and so it'd take 30,000 tons of pressure to hold them on the poles. Try and put positive poles together of magnets, and you'll find that it takes force to hold them together. You can put them together, but you've got to hold them there by force, because the natural law of positive charges is that of repelling each other. And yet within the nucleus of an atom, clustered together are these positive charges, defying the law of electricity. Now, we have learned how to upset the balance of the nucleus of an atom and allow the positive charges to follow their natural instinct of repelling, and we have the atomic bomb. We have atomic fission. And what we're doing is just upsetting the balance, the structure in the nucleus of an atom, and allowing the positive charges to be released. And we know the tremendous power that was unleashed when we allowed the positive charges to follow their natural bent in the bombs that were dropped on Hiroshima and Nagasaki. Now, that same power that was released, equal power is necessary to hold those atoms together. So he has created an interesting universe that has a self-destruct mechanism within it. And all that has to happen for this whole universe to just blow in one, they talk about the Big Bang. But all that has to happen for another Big Bang to take place in the universe is for him to just let go. It's all being held together by the word of his power. He said, let there be firmament. Let there be dry land. And it appeared and it was there. And all he'd had to say is, let it go. And that force that is holding together the atoms, the positive charges within the nucleus of each atom, if it were released, you'd just have a horrendous bang, and the positive charges would be heading out to the vast, infinite edges of space as they'd be pushing away from each other. You really wonder how powerful is the Word of God, that He could speak the universe into existence, but just as easily He could speak the universe out of existence. Oh, how awesome is the God that we serve.
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1: 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In Jesus' name.
0: 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That's right here on the next edition of The Word for Today.

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3: Talking about evangelism, let's make it a priority. Let's be passionate about it. Let's be persuaded.

that God can take our quiet witness and do something magnificent with it, and our inconspicuous lives, and make something eternally impactful of them. Let's get beyond our boundaries and our prejudices and be a world-class Christian for the gospel.

0: Do you see yourself as an evangelist? Well, maybe you're not exactly like the Apostle Paul or Billy Graham, but we're all called to spread the gospel. So today on Know the Truth, Philip DeCourcy takes a look at one of the first New Testament evangelists, the Apostle Andrew. After first meeting Jesus, Andrew ran to tell his brother Peter about the Messiah, and then he went on to tell anyone else who would listen. You'll find more at ktt.org, but right now, here's Pastor Philip with an inspiring message from John chapter 1, titled Up Close and Personal.
1: Andrew, I think you'll find him a very interesting character. And in many ways, you'll identify with him because he's a very average guy. And he does a lot of one-on-one personal stuff. He's not as pronounced and public as his brother Peter. And I think there's much to learn from him. A message I've called Up Close and Personal. He understood, having looked into the face of the Son of God, it's our delight, as it was his delight, and duty to reflect the glory of Christ to others. Here in John 1, verse 41, I want you to notice what we read. He first found his own brother. He first found, that's a priority. Something of importance is going on here. The adverb describes the action of going to Peter, and it underscores the importance he puts on this. This is his first impulse. And this impulse should mark the regenerate heart. The person who's born again and regenerated, made alive in Jesus Christ, is alive to the need of others who don't have that life and who are indeed spiritually dead and without the gospel. And our first impulse is, how do I reach them for Christ? If the greatest gift in life is eternal life through faith in Christ, then the greatest thing in life is to tell others how they might find Jesus Christ and life eternal. Andrew had a passion for souls. Look, folks, evangelism needs to be a priority. Look at the imperative of the Great Commission. Look at the desire of God. He's not willing that any should perish, but all should come to faith in the Lord Jesus. Look at the perilous condition of our friends and family who sit in darkness in the shadow of death. And if we hide the gospel from them, according to 2 Corinthians 4, verse 4, we indeed hide it from those that perish. We are keeping water from thirsty, dying people. We are keeping the cure of cancer from those on cancer wards. That would be the analogy. Why would you do that? You'd never do that. But we do it all the time as Christians when we don't share the gospel. It's a priority. It's a priority. Listen to Alexander McLaren. This man, speaking of Andrew, before he was 24 hours a disciple, had made another. Some of you have been a disciple for many years and never tried to make one. That's the priority. What about the persuasion? Well, let's go over to John chapter 6. As I look at this incident between Andrew and Peter, a priority comes out of it. But as I look at this incident with Andrew and the little boy in the lunch in John chapter 6, a persuasion comes out of it. What strikes me is Andrew's confidence in God's ability. That's clear. John chapter 6, Jesus has been ministering. A great multitude has come to hear him teach. We're well into the day. And you know what? These people need to be fed. And so Jesus asks the question, where shall we buy bread? Verse 5, he asks it to Philip. Now, I love verse 6. He said this to test him because he knew himself what he would do. God always knows what he's doing, all right? But he was testing the disciples. Okay, the problem was big. How do you get enough bread to feed a crowd this size? But Jesus was big, and he needed to know how big he was in the minds of his disciples. Philip doesn't do too well, because you look at verse 7. 200 denarii worth of bread is not sufficient for them, that every one of them may have a little. He's got his calculator, he's going like this. Yeah, we don't have enough. And then you've got Andrew. Look at Andrew here in verse 8. One of his disciples, Andrew, Simon Peter's brother, says to him, that's Jesus, there is a lad here who's got 5 barley loaves and 2 fish. But then what's that among so many? Now, he recognizes with Philip, this is, you know, how could this make any difference in the light of this, 5,000 people? But there's a different tone, I think. He's presenting the lad, and he's saying, Lord, I don't know what you can do with this. From my perspective, not a lot. It's a sack lunch. But there seems to be implicit in it this, well, maybe you can do something with this, Lord. And Jesus does. And I like what Raymond Brown says. Andrew is more eager to tell Jesus about the loaves they have rather than the money they don't have. It seems to be a mustard seed of faith there, doesn't there? Lord, here's a lad, and here's a lunch. Maybe you can do something with it. You say, what's that got to do with the underlying theme of this message? You know, evangelism, personal evangelism. Well, I think your attitude makes a big difference in bringing men and women to Christ. Now, you understand it's a priority. So you've committed yourself. You know what? This year, I'm going to reach people for Christ. But let me ask you, do you have a confidence that God's going to use you? Do you have a trust in the exclusivity of the gospel? Do you believe it's imperative that people hear the gospel? Because if they don't hear it, they're perished. There's no second message and there's no second chance. Do you believe that Christ is sufficient? Do you believe that God is willing to save people from every tribe, tongue, and nation? Do you believe in the power of the Spirit to take your simple act of confession of faith and bring about a person's conversion through it as he takes up the word you shared and that living and powerful word does its work? If you're going to see people believe in Jesus, you better believe in Jesus yourself. I think that's what comes out of this. Andrew's always winning people to Christ. He's persuaded by the importance of that, and he's persuaded that God can use him and God can use others, inconspicuous and small and insignificant, him and the little boy, to do something big. Let me move on. There's the priority. There's the persuasion. Here's the third thing, the perspective. We're still looking at this habit of winning people. The perspective. Go over with me to John chapter 12. We're again in a season of the Jewish festival. There's a lot of stuff going on in the city of Jerusalem. There's pilgrims coming from all over Israel and further afield. And we have introduced to us here in this passage a group of men that the text calls Greeks. And they're not even Jewish Greeks, you know. These are just full-blown Greeks. And maybe they've been proselytized. They have an interest in the faith of Israel. They have come to witness one of the great festivals of Israel. And while they're there, they heard about the new rabbi that's taken the place by storm. And so they go seeking the Lord Jesus. Look at this. Now, there were certain Greeks among those who came up to worship at the feast. They came to Philip, who was from Bethsaida of Galilee, and asked him, "Sir, we would see Jesus." Could you introduce us to Jesus? We'd like to talk to Jesus. We've all got all kinds of questions about the Old Testament and what it means and who it's anticipating. Is he the one? No, look at what we read in verse 22. Now, Philip came and told Andrew. Why didn't Philip just take him there? Well, one, I think he may have been taken aback. What do you do with Greeks? And I can work with Jews and, you know, Jews who live in Greek cultures. But what do you do with Greeks? And so he goes to Andrew. Why? Because I think even among the disciples, they all know, hey, Andrew's good at introducing people. He's good with people. So, Andrew, what do you want to do with them? And we read that Philip and Andrew then go and tell Jesus. What's the point? I think Andrew understood the priority of not only reaching his brother, but touching the world. He had an enlarged heart that encompassed all cultures and countries. He understood from the very get-go and inception of Christianity that it was the good news for all people. He crossed cultural barriers for the gospel. He took a risk for the sake of the kingdom, and he reached beyond the lost house of Israel. And so Andrew's a bit ahead of his time. He's already anticipating the Great Commission. And I want to be challenged by this. Do you not? We like to talk to people we like. But Andrew talked to people who belonged to another category, belonged to another culture. He was an ambassador for Christ to the world. You know, we talk a lot today about multiculturalism. We talk about the shrinking of the West, the expansion of the East. There's a lot of things to be thought about, and we could talk about it politically and sociologically. But as a Christian, I've got to talk about it evangelistically. And we've got to embrace some of that in the sense that it is an opportunity. We can reach certain people now within our own country. When I first came to Los Angeles, I remember a man saying to me, you know what, Pastor, in Los Angeles, the world comes to you. You don't have to go into the world. And I know we've all got our perspectives, but as a world-class Christian community, we've got to have the perspective, wow, there's Jews and Greeks all around us, and we need to reach them for Christ. We need to build friendships with people of different religions and races. We need to know their faith, but we need to know our faith so that when we talk to them, we can share our faith with the knowledge of theirs and show the glory of Jesus Christ in the contrast. We must avoid attacking them, but loving them for Christ. We must share our testimony, explain the gospel, and the reality of sin, and the exclusivity and glory of the Savior. Because look, would you not admit, would I not have to admit, we are all the products of our backgrounds. And our backgrounds and our upbringings and our cultures and our nationality and our patriotism at times can color our view of people. And it can even fall into prejudice that gets in the way of the gospel. We must allow the gospel to break us free from natural and national boundaries that impede the gospel. We must ask God to give us a love for the world that He loves. I do love this. Came across it a couple of years ago from an African American. They wrote this. When I was born, I was black. When I grew up, I was black. When I'm sick, I'm black. When I go into the sun, I remain black. When I'm cold, I'm black. When I die, I'm black. But you? When you're born, you're pink. When you grow up, you're white. When you're sick, you're green. When you're out in the sun, you're red. When you're cold, you're blue. And when you die, you turn purple. And you call me colored? Point well taken. Point well taken. You know, there are no, in the strictest sense of the term, there are no races. Because it says in Acts 17:26, of one blood He made all people. There's one race, the human race. And God loves it. And Jesus died for it. And Andrew would remind us, man, to be persuaded about God's ability to save, to make a priority to share the gospel, and to do it, not just with the people we like and are comfortable with, but with all classes and all creeds and all cultures. Time's gone, so I'm going to mention what I'd call the paradox, the priority, the persuasion, the perspective. But the paradox is this. In the light of these three incidences, Andrew's dealing with one person in Peter, one boy with his lunch in John 6, and a group, but not a large group. There's a group of Greeks. We don't know, was it 10, was it 20? But here's the paradox. That's what marks Andrew. Personal evangelism is his given method. Now contrast that with his brother, who he led to Christ through personal evangelism, one-on-one. But where do you find Peter? Well, in Acts 2, we find him standing up on the day of Pentecost. He's speaking in mass evangelism. He's a Greg Laurie. He's a D.L. Moody. He's addressing people by their thousands, and they're responding to him in their hundreds. In fact, 3,000 will come to Christ on the day of Pentecost. What a contrast. Andrew and Peter. Now, here's the beauty of it. All the fruit of Peter's ministry is the fruit of Andrew's ministry. Aren't you thankful for the Andrews that lead the Peters to Christ, for the Edward Gimbels, that shoe shop clerk who was frightened to death to witness to a kid that God had put in his heart, but standing outside the workplace of

whereas personal soul winning is taking each bottle to the tap and filling it. That's good. If you're a Sunday school teacher, you don't know how that little rascal that drives you crazy is going to turn out on the other side of God's marvelous grace. Just one boy, one girl, 20 years from now on the mission field, in the pulpit. The habit, the humility, the humility. We could say a lot. We've kind of touched on it, so it doesn't need to be, you know, stretched out. But I'm struck by Andrew's humility, aren't you? He never gets in on that inner circle. He's fourth in that group of four. Peter, James, and John seem to be a different category of intimacy with the Lord Jesus. But, you know, doesn't get under Andrew's skin. He's still going to win the ones and the twos and the threes. He's going to get on with his business. What God wants to do with Peter, James, and John's up to God. And he's going to do what he does best. In fact, several times we read it here in John, and you'll find it at least 4 to 5 times in the Gospels. I don't know if it's irritating to Andrew, but he's always spoken of as Peter's brother. Many times I was known to different people in their churches, Billy DeCourcy's son. Your relationship with others is defined with your relationship with someone else. And again, he's living under the shadow of this big kind of bluster of a brother who likes the microphone and the spotlight. But Andrew's happy to just minister in the shadows. In fact, when I thought about that, I thought about poor Dennis Thatcher. I was a big Margaret Thatcher fan, and her husband was always kind of at her side, but he was always referred to in the British media as Mrs. Thatcher's husband. It took years for us to find out his first name was Dennis. In fact, there used to be a joke that went about the British Isles. Did you hear that Dennis Thatcher died? No. What did he say? What was his last words? Oh, he said nothing. Margaret was with him right to the end. You know, he lived under the shadow of Margaret Thatcher. But to his credit, he loved her, served her, as she did what she did. And he understood that. Sometimes God calls us to live in the shadow of others, to carry on a quiet, inconspicuous ministry. And we need to have the humility to do it, like Andrew. He's part of the 12. You've got Peter over there reaching thousands. You've got Andrew over here reaching one and two. And we need an army of Andrews. That's where God probably does his greatest work. You know, the 3,000, that hits the headlines. But that one-on-one stuff, taking people to the tap and filling the bottle up personally, probably has a greater impact. Credit him for that. And he had the example of the Lord Jesus, didn't he? The Word made flesh. If he's willing to become obedient unto death, even the death of the cross, I'm willing to die. I'm willing to get out of the way. We've been talking about evangelism. Let's make it a priority. Let's be passionate about it. Let's not forget what it's like to be lost. Let's not get over the fact we're saved. Let's be persuaded that God can take our quiet witness and do something magnificent with it, and our inconspicuous lives, and make something eternally impactful of them. Let's have a heart for all people, no matter their color, their creed, their country. Let's get beyond our boundaries and our prejudices and be a world-class Christian for the gospel. And let's just get out of the way as much as we can. One writer said, some people have trouble introducing people to others because they're too busy introducing themselves. Too focused on ourselves. Look, old habits die hard. When I got to the United States from Britain, for several months, when I was in my first semester at the Master's Seminary, old habits die hard. I was always getting into the wrong side of the car and thinking somebody had stole my steering wheel. Can you believe it? And then I'd go, oh, brother, and I'd, you know, scoot out with anybody. And another thing was, it took me a while to get used to this rule. When emergency vehicles are coming down the road, you get out of the way. I remember clearly early on, going down Lyons Avenue up in Newhall in Santa Clarita, and this fire truck barreling down behind our little Honda Accord, and blaring and making all kinds of noise and riding my tail. And I kind of, you know, what's up with these guys? You know, they're going to cause an accident. And then I realized, oh, got to go over to the other side of the road, and pulled over, and the guys came by. Several of them were waving at us, but they weren't really waving. It was pretty bad. And I realized, hey, I got to learn that. And you know what? It's a great rule.

0: In fact, they should have it in the United Kingdom. They should have it in every country. Get out of the way. Lives are at stake, you idiot. Pull over. We're going to rescue. We're going to save. And I thought about it today, and that's where we're closing. Man, God's in the business of saving people from an eternal fire. And I need to get out of the way as much as possible and let him do his work. If he wants to use me in small ways, great ways, whatever way he wants to use me, I'm just going to make myself available. Amen. Lord, we thank you for this marvelous study in one of these wonderful disciples. We call Andrew a wonderful disciple, and yet that's the last thing he would think of himself. He's just someone that Jesus took from a smelly fishing boat and used as a tool in his hand. And you used him in a marvelous way, up close and personal. Oh God, we thank you for the thousands that are being reached on the radio and in evangelistic campaigns. But oh God, we know, and I think the majority of us were led to Christ by our mothers, our fathers, our Sunday school teachers, a friend, one-on-one, away from the spotlight, away from the microphone. Lord, make us Andrews. Help us to understand evangelism is a priority. Help us to be persuaded about the gospel and its power. Help us to love people that we don't like for the sake of the gospel and who are not like us. Help us to do whatever we need to do, even if it means getting out of the way, for you to do what you can only do. For we ask it in Jesus' name. Amen.
1: 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And before you go, if you'd like to connect with us, text the word CONNECT to 89321. Well, I'm Wayne Shepherd. There's so much more to learn and studies. We dive into what it means to follow Christ. So join us again Thursday for more insights into discipleship right here on Know the Truth. Today's program was produced and sponsored by Know the Truth Incorporated. Jesus said, "You shall know the truth, and the truth shall make you free."

0: Welcome to Searchlight, a survey through Scripture with Pastor John Corson. It is our desire to bring you a systematic study of the entire Bible, chapter by chapter, book by book. Do you want to know God's will for your life? Do you want the Lord to direct and guide your steps? Most people do, but many of us are confused as to how to find God's will. We want to know the key to unlocking the deep secret of God's will for our life. Well, it isn't exactly like that. And our teaching today from Romans chapter 12 will show us that God's will is actually very simple, refreshingly simple. Let's now join Pastor John and learn about finding God's will.
1: I suppose that as a pastor, the question that is asked of me more often than any other is, how do I find God's will? How do I know what God wants me to do? How do I know where He wants me to go? I really want to know the will of the Lord. I want to find His will. The question is based upon the presupposition, finding God's will, that God's will is something which is hidden or lost or hard to figure out or tough to discern. Gang, nothing could be further from the truth. God's will is not something which has to be found. It isn't lost. It's not hidden. It shouldn't be tough to discern. Paul, in our text today, as we're going through Romans and come to chapter 12, in two verses, he tells me and you exactly what to do to find the will of the Lord, to discover His plan for your life. And it's profoundly simple and it's wonderful. Turn with me to Romans chapter 12, will you? We are studying through the book of Romans in our journey through the Bible. We'll look at this passage, chapter 12, in depth on Wednesday night. I sure encourage you to take the time, do whatever it takes in scheduling, if at all possible, to be here as we study through this chapter, which is so practical. Now, if you've been with us journeying through Romans, you know that chapters 1 through 11 deal with doctrine. That is, they deal primarily with the principles of salvation. Chapters 12 through 16, this section that we're starting this week in our studying, it deals not so much with doctrine, but duty. It deals with the practicals of salvation. And so the first 11 chapters deal with principles, whereas the final five chapters deal with practicals.

The final five chapters deal with practicals. And if you're interested in practical Christianity, study this section carefully and join us as we study through chapters 12 through 15. It's exceedingly practical, and I know of no other practical matter than discovering God's will. And so he plunges in and says to us in verse 1 of chapter 12, "I beseech you, therefore, brethren, by the mercies of God," because of the mercies that he so clearly articulated in the first 11 chapters. The Lord's been so good to us. In light of his goodness, I beseech you, by the mercies of God, that you present your bodies a living sacrifice, holy, acceptable unto God, which is your reasonable service. And be not conformed to this world. Or as J.B. Phillips renders it, don't let the world squeeze you into its mold. Don't be conformed to the world, but rather be ye transformed by the renewing of your mind, that you may know or prove what is the good and acceptable and perfect will of God. And there you have it. You're dismissed? That's the answer. It really is that simple. Paul says that you can prove or know literally what is the good and acceptable and perfect will of God for your life personally. You can know it. Now, for you students, understand this. The knowing of God's will is not simply intellectual. It's not a word of academia, but the word know or prove is a word of intimacy. For example, the scriptures say that Adam knew his wife, Eve. That doesn't mean he knew about her intellectually. It means he knew her in intimacy. And this is what Paul is declaring to us. You can know God's will intimately, not just in your mind, but live it out. Experience it. You will be in the center of his will if you do a couple of simple things. Number one, he says in our text, you can know the good and acceptable and perfect will of God if you give yourself to the Lord. Number one, give yourself to the Lord. Paul in verse 1 says that we are to present our bodies a living sacrifice. Give it up, man. Give your body to the Lord. A living sacrifice, you see. Holy, acceptable. You say, well, wait, that disqualifies me because my body is anything but holy. I've got BO. I've got bad breath. I snore at night. I've got a filthy mouth. I've got a dirty mind. My body is anything but holy and acceptable. Wait a minute. Here's where a lot of people really get discouraged, and they shouldn't. They say, well, until my body is holy and acceptable, I really can't give it as a living sacrifice to him. That's not what Paul is saying. Give your body a living sacrifice, which is holy and acceptable. What? My body? My body that reeks? My body that has so many struggles with the flesh? Wait a minute. I beseech you, therefore, brethren. Whenever you come to the word therefore, you always must stop and say, what is this therefore? You see. Therefore is there for the first 11 chapters tell us that positionally we are clean through the blood and work of Jesus Christ, you see. We are holy. We have been made acceptable in the beloved, as Paul says. Hey, once you become a Christian, not only is Christ in you, when you open up your heart to him. But to me, more mind-blowingly, I am in

0: him. It would be as though I took a dirty, cruddy piece of paper here that's marked up and marred up and spotted and sticky stuff on the back, and I put it in the Bible and I close it like so. You no longer see the dirty, spotty, sticky piece of paper because it's in the Bible. It's still there, but it's no longer seen by you or by me. It's covered by the Bible, you see. You dirty, spotty, sticky person, you. You are in Christ. When you became a Christian, He placed you in His Son, the Father did. And now you are holy and acceptable positionally in His sight. So, in light of that, therefore, hey, I beseech you, brothers, Paul says, in light of the mercies of God, that you present now your bodies. Oh, you know what they are, but in his perspective, it's holy, it's acceptable, and it's reasonable. Give your life to him, a living sacrifice. Now, where do we see an example of a living sacrifice in the scriptures? We see an example of a living sacrifice there in Genesis 22. You know the story. Abraham took his son Isaac up to Mount Moriah, today called Golgotha or Calvary. Take your son, your only son, and offer him unto me as a sacrifice. Isaac was about 33 at that time. And Father Abraham took his 33-year-old son up to a mountain, Calvary. And there he laid him on the altar, a living sacrifice, and tied him with the rope and was ready to plunge a knife through his chest when the father said, "Stop, Abraham. Now I know that you love me." You say, didn't God know that previously? Yeah, God knew it all the time. He wanted Abraham to discover that he really loved the father, and the father knew about Abraham's love for him. It was a discovery for Abraham, you see, to work through. Now I know, so that you can know, Abraham, that you love me. Because you offered your son, the one whom you love so deeply, you offered him on the altar, a living sacrifice. Hey, what does it mean to be a living sacrifice? It means to get on the altar. It means to say, "Lord, I'm yours. I love you more than anything that I might pursue." Now, the problem is this. With a living sacrifice, unlike a dead one, a living sacrifice has the tendency to climb off the altar regularly. A dead sacrifice is immobile. A living sacrifice, man, I squirm and I escape, not infrequently. And thus, I need to go back and continually offer myself, "Oh Lord, today, a fresh day, a beautiful Sunday, I give to you again my life. If you look at me as being holy, if you find me acceptable in your Son, Father, I give you my life. I'm tired of trying to figure out where I should go, figure out what I should be. I've messed it up, Lord, time and time again. I've gone my own way. I've tried my own trip. I've done my own thing, and it's been disastrous. Wrecked lives and wrecked marriages and wrecked careers and wrecked kids. I'm tired, Lord, of steering the car. I now let go. I give it up. Lord, take my life. Take control. I let you now, Lord, have your way today." Very simple. That's the first thing. Step one, give yourself to the Lord. Then step two. After I do that, Paul goes on to say, once you present your body, all that you are, as a living sacrifice, recognizing you get off the altar occasionally, get back on, give it up this morning. Then he says, don't be conformed to the world. As I mentioned previously, now don't let the world squeeze you into its mold, but rather be transformed. The word transformed is an interesting word. Metamorphomai, from which we get our word metamorphosis. Metamorphomai is a word which describes in Matthew 17, Jesus transfigured there on the mountain when he began shining and glowing. He was changed, metamorphosized. Metamorphosized, shining brightly. When? When was he metamorphosized? When he was on the mountain and he was talking to Moses and to Elijah about his what? Death. He was giving it up. He was laying it down. Talk about a living sacrifice. He was talking with them on the mountain. That's when he was transformed, metamorphosized. And what about Abraham, who went to the same mountain 2,000 years previously, the same mountain that Jesus would lay down his life on literally? He too was transformed. When? When he understood there on the mountain the name of God, Jehovah Jireh, the Lord will provide. Provide what? Everything you need. He is the way and the means, you see. Guidance and understanding for Abraham, both are related to their comprehension of death, dying to self. Now be metamorphosized. You've given your body. Now be metamorphosized as this change begins happening. Metamorphosized like a caterpillar becomes a butterfly popping out of the chrysalis. Metamorphosized, flying high, soaring in beauty like a butterfly, you see. Metamorphosized. How? Of your mind, that you will know what is the good and acceptable and perfect will of God. Give your body to the Lord. Keep your mind on the Lord. Don't get your mind sucked into the stuff of the world. Don't be conformed to the world's thinking. And it's propagated hour after hour on that little screen in your front room. It's propagated on the pages of magazines and books. Don't let it squeeze you into its thinking, but rather keep your mind on the things of the Lord. Give your mind to Him, and you will know what is the good and acceptable and perfect will of God. How will I know? John, that sounds okay. Give your body to the Lord. Keep your mind on the Lord. And then Paul says, I will then know, I will live in, I'll prove what is the good and acceptable and perfect will of God. But how does that work for me today in my situation right now? Listen, Jesus, our Lord, turned to his disciples when they were wondering what was going on, what was coming down, what was next. And he looked at those men who were perplexed, distraught, confused, and he said, let not your hearts be troubled. You believe in God, believe also in me. In my Father's house are many mansions. I'm going to prepare a place for you, that where I am, there you may be also. And if I go to prepare a place for you, I will come and receive you unto myself. And where I go, you know, in the way you know. And one of his disciples said, Master, we don't know where you're going, and we don't know the way. And Jesus said to those confused, distressed, disturbed disciples on that night before his crucifixion, he said, I am the way. You know the way. We don't know the way. I am the way. It's me. It's not information I give to you. It's who I'll be for you. It's me. Let me explain. Benjamin and Mary took him to the mall. They talked me into going into KB's, and so I went in under much duress. And I caved in to their request and bought them each a toy. When we got out into the hall of the mall, Mary looked at me and said, "Oh, Daddy, you are the best daddy in all the world." And I smiled and wanted her to say it again because people were walking by. "What's that, Mary?" "Oh, Daddy, you're the best daddy in all the world." And then Benny, never wanting to be outdone by Mary, he's a great guy. And Benny says, I think that you're the best daddy in all of hell. What? Shh. Benny, you see, he's a great guy. This guy is classic. Big nose, deep voice, great guy. But he had a little hard time getting down this whole bathroom deal. And so I was delighted when I came home from the airport. And you know, he ran up to greet me and he said, "Daddy, I got to go potty." You see, this was a couple of years ago now. And I said, "Terrific, Ben, terrific." And I couldn't believe it. I was thrilled about it because Ben had really sort of struggled with this issue. And so off we went and I followed him and he was running as fast as he could to the bathroom there in the airport. And I went in with him and sat him down and we did great. And I came out smiling and I saw there on the outside of the bathroom door about 15 ladies waiting for me to come out. I had followed Benjamin right into the wrong restroom, you see. Now, big guy who can get confused, you see, struggling with these kinds of issues. His heart is big, man. His spirit is tender. He's a classic. If Ben came in here to the amphitheater right now and said, "Dad, I need to go to the restroom," I could say, "Well, Ben, listen, go up those stairs. Oh, there's about 20 stairs or so. Turn left, go down the ramp, turn right, go up the street about 40 feet. You'll see another set of stairways. Go up, go down the hall, go through the third door, take a left once you get inside the room, and then go down about 15 more feet, and you'll see a little door. Open it up, and there's the potty." Now, I have told Ben the way. I have given him instructions. But Ben would look at me, and I'm not sure he would make it, you see. I've told him the way. And that's what so often Christians, what we are saying, "Oh Lord, tell me the way. Tell me what to do. Give me instructions. Give me directions." And the Lord looks at us and says, "I never said I would tell you the way. I said I am the way." Suppose I took Benjamin in this same situation. "Benny, buddy, come here, buddy." And I picked him up, put him on my shoulders, and I just began walking out the amphitheater, down the hallway, into the room where he could then be at total rest. He's at total rest because he's not asking for directions or trying to get instructions. He's just sitting on my shoulders and letting me be the way.
1: That is such a big difference. Jesus did not say, "I will tell you the way." He said, "I am the way." This has great implications for how we live our lives and relate to our Lord. 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

0: With a thought on hell and what our attitude about it should be, here's Pastor Lloyd Pulley.
1: See, I pray that people that maybe you would say, oh, I hope they burn in hell. No, you don't. Don't do that. Because the love of God rescued you from your sin, which separated you from Him. And God opened your eyes, and you should be thankful for that. And never have any bitterness towards somebody whose eyes are closed for the time being. Know that, like a lifeguard trying to save a drowning victim, they might scratch and claw at you. But your love will keep you going and rescuing you.

0: When you look back on your life, is it with a good deal of shame and regret? You're not alone. We've all done things we're not proud of. But aren't you glad for the forgiveness of God? When we come to Christ, we're made into a new creation. The old has passed away. And those things we are not proud of have been forgotten about by God, as if they've never happened. We'll take some time to unpack that wonderful truth as we get back into 2 Corinthians 5 with Pastor Lloyd Pulley, here today on Bridging the Gap.
1: All right, let's jump in. 2 Corinthians chapter 5. We covered chapter 5 up to the point in verse 12. I touched a little about verse 10 and 11 and 12 and through 14, but Paul is writing to the Corinthian church, and heavy things happened to him in ministry, yet he always had that eternal perspective. So he talks about it in the chapter 4, our light affliction, which is us for a moment. Think of your life here, our light affliction, momentary. That's what we experience here, and God is allowing us to be here for a season. I was reflecting on that right now. Why am I still here? And I thought, I'm still here because I'm a rookie at being this age. I'm still learning. I mean, we don't even get out of toddlerhood if you think about 1,000 years as one day to the Lord. We don't even get out of toddlerhood. You know, imagine a child in the millennial kingdom. Well, you'll be a child at the age of 100. Our ages are limited, so we really don't get to full maturity on this side of eternity. We keep growing until we breathe our last.

So I'm here to still learn, but I'm also here with a message. There's a need. The Lord has basically called us to be his ambassadors, as he's going to express. So in the meantime, it's light affliction we endure in comparison to the glory we'll receive. It's momentary and compared to eternity. And so it gives us a focus. So we looked at this new hope we have. We started looking at the new motivations we have as believers. And then we'll finish this with the new response that really makes all sense in the world. So with an eternal hope, a new identity in Christ, a new motive to love and please him, we're going to be given a new purpose, and that is the ministry of reconciliation. So let's just remind ourselves in verse 10 and 11, he started talking about the new motivations. And the first one was your future reward. What is that? You know, we're all going to appear before the judgment seat of Christ, verse 10 says, that each one receives what he does in the body. And I pointed out, if you weren't here last week, that this is not a judgment like the great white throne judgment. This is an awards ceremony, in a sense, because Jesus has already taken the penalty for all the sin. It's just that what we offer up to him, is that done out of his strength? Is that done with his motives and his love as a motive behind it? Or is it out of our egos? Is it out of our own personal needs? Are we getting attention for what we do? Essentially, the Lord's going to judge the works. All the works will be judged, as he mentions in 1 Corinthians 3. So we have to remember the difference between these two things. And of course, you know, it creates a real heart adjustment to what's most important. And the greatest thing, verse 11, knowing the terror of the Lord, not in the sense of fright, but of awesomeness, of that he's in charge. I mean, all these people in these groups that get isolated. I remember as a young man, 13 years of age, I was making life decisions that I didn't know the ramifications. And I thought of the power of music in my day. I mean, that was the powerful medium to sway a culture. And for me, it was Pink Floyd. Seriously. And I'm listening to the message of the words of those songs, and there's a spirit behind those songs that corrupted me. It convinced me. I remember one of the little things you'd have to listen to, the little silent things at the end of a song, and we're going to make the bugger's eyes pop out. The idea is we're going to rebel against God, and we're going to punch him, and he'll know we're here, kind of a thing. And as a 13-year-old, I thought, yeah, I'm tired of listening to all the old ladies at church about Jesus. You know, I'm going to be my own. And I bit the apple. I bit it. I grabbed onto it. I grabbed onto rebellion. That was one medium, music. It was so powerful. People, your children today face far more sinister strategies and very sophisticated arsenal of the enemy to deceive them and get them wrapped up in a rebellion, which is why a young man growing up in a good Mormon home of righteousness could turn so bad in such a short period of time with discord and a few other things, because it becomes their identity and there's subtle things behind those things. So I'm telling you, more and more, the danger of just uncensored media that the kids have in their cell phones, you know, we should be very, very wise. So our ultimate thing is we want to persuade the Lord. And we touched on verse 12 and through 14 that not just reward, but literally the love of Christ compels us. I mean, that's what drove Paul, verse 14. The love of Christ, what he did for him. In Paul's thing, think about it, he was behind the assassination of Stephen, the first martyr in the church. Paul stood by. Yeah, held everybody's garments while he approved of what was going on. He was the guy. And then he went after these Christians, like these people that are following Jesus. They're a cult and we're going to destroy it. And he brought imprisoned them and killed a number of them. This was where he was. And then he met the living Christ. In Acts chapter 9, had an encounter with the Lord. And the love of Christ was so amazing. Saul, why are you persecuting me? Who are you, Lord? I'm Jesus, whom you're persecuting. But then he guided him, and eventually he began his ministry. But look, it all comes down to this. Verse 14, he says, that if one died for all, then all died. And that is the key part of what Paul

0: Paul's message is. Verse 15, he says, he died for all, that those who live should live no longer for themselves. Do you know what kind of a truth that is? I can guarantee you, if you are living for yourself, you are the most miserable person. Because you've got to work hard at pleasing yourself. You are a slave to your needs, to your sins, to the things you think are going to bring you happiness. Even if it hurts other people and even if it damages your body, you are going to do what you want. And you think you're free, but you're actually a slave. That's what the Bible says. I was a slave of sin at one point. I needed to have sin or I couldn't be happy. I needed to do something, you know, that was wrong. Craving, filling my pleasures, but it was never enough. Always had to be more. And that is the challenge. The people that have it all are so bored with life, they've got to just toy with others. And that's what they do with their money and their power. Satan, every waking moment, tries to mess with us because you've been made in God's image for his purpose. And you can never be happy unless you're settled with that. So he stepped in and died for us. Now we're going to come back to this because he ends with the same theme. But this is the key here. Now, even more of a motivation beyond rewards and this amazing love is the fact that verse 16 says, we have a new identity in Christ. Therefore, from now on, we regard no one after the flesh, even though we have known Christ according to the flesh. Now we know him thus no longer. I think a large part of our world that we struggle in is that there are those in Paul's day as well, in the Roman Empire, at the peak of the Christian spread through the world, was the peak of persecution. And I'm actually encouraged with hearing. I don't like to hear 380 million brothers and sisters in Christ are suffering persecution through the world. The reason they're suffering is a powerful reason. They could stop the suffering in a moment. Just deny Jesus. It all goes away. What is possessing 380 million people to say, no, I'm not going to deny Jesus? I should encourage you.
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0: Sometimes we fail to speak up for truth because someone might not like us. You know, not that we're threatened with our life. Maybe we are threatened with our job. Maybe we're threatened with, you know, our spouse. Maybe we're threatened with all kinds of other things that, and maybe even in a place where our lives are in danger. Rare, very rare in America, but it's very common in many other places. So here's the thing. We know Jesus now as more than just a man, but when people see Jesus as just a man and they see him as a fraud, as the Jewish leaders of Jesus' day did, and the Romans did, you're an atheist because you don't believe in the Roman gods, and the culture today who says to you you're hateful and bigoted because you believe in Jesus, because Jesus did say, I am the way, the truth, and the life. No one comes to the Father but by me. He said it. I believe it. And because of that, those who don't will call me all manner of names. Most people don't realize that a lot of the isms of the world are more than just religions and philosophies, but it all wraps up into a rebellion against God's truth. But one thing you have to remember, if people of power want to put Jesus and Jesus' followers down, know that it's been done before, but the blood of the martyrs has been the seed of the church. Because there's something powerful about people that are willing to lay their lives down for the truth.

But the blood of the martyrs has been the seed of the church. Because there's something powerful about people that are willing to lay their lives down for the truth. That I love the truth enough that whatever it costs. Because I know that the rich, the powerful, the ones that are in control of the world, they're going to have their heyday, but it's going to be very short-lived. If you ever get discouraged with why all these people are getting away with murder and all this stuff's happening and you're trying to follow the Lord and you have trials after trials after trials, please write this chapter down. Write this psalm down. Write this song from the songbook of the Bible down. Psalm 73. Because the psalmist had the same struggle with that. Why are the wicked prospering? Until the Lord brought him into his presence and he saw how fleeting all that power was. How empty, how vain. And in a moment they're at the top, in the most dangerous place. This is why I don't have any bitterness against people that would do me harm because of my belief in Christ. Those that want to disrupt, those that want to kill and destroy, I don't have a bitterness with them. I pray for them. I don't pray that they go to hell, because that's something, if you understand, my worst enemy, I would not wish that. That soul that's so precious in God's image, though they're deceived and they're going in the wrong direction, there's a rescue for the deepest, darkest soul. And my prayer for that is whatever it takes to rescue them. And that's why I pray like David for his enemies, Lord, break their teeth. Now that sounds like mean, but it's not mean. You know, if their teeth get broken and it might save their soul, it's worth it. If they get caught, exposed, thrown in prison, maybe like Charles Colson with the Watergate affair, he came to the Lord. He started one of the greatest prison ministries ever in the history of the world to bring the gospel to thousands of people that fell doing the wrong things and now they're in prison. Lifers from people that were blue-collar, white-collar crimes, and thousands of people responded to the gospel. See, I pray that people that maybe you would say, oh, I hope they burn in hell. No, you don't. Don't do that. Because the love of God rescued you from your sin, which separated you from him. And God opened your eyes, and you should be thankful for that and never have any bitterness towards somebody whose eyes are closed for the time being. Know that like a lifeguard trying to save a drowning victim, they might scratch and claw at you. But your love will keep you going and rescuing. Be willing to endure the hostility against you. Be willing to endure the laughter and the mockery, maybe even getting hit, maybe even getting shot. But you keep going forward. So all of this comes to verse 17, where he says, therefore, if anyone is in Christ, he's a new creation. That's your new identity. Old things have passed away. Behold, all things have become new, which is the title of this whole chapter. All things have become new. We have a new everything, new rewards, new motivation, new identity. We have a new purpose then eventually we will see to. But old things have passed away. We have a new life. Think about that. New faculties, new affections, new insights, new appetites, new ideas. All the new things that came to me when I became a Christian, I couldn't contain it all at first. It's like it was overwhelming. It was love just showering me and flushing out all of the depression and anxiety. It was amazing. I was a little beside myself at first. So I thought everybody wants this. And I thought everybody, once they know Jesus, come on, the answer. And my friends thought I was crazy and it was tough. And I realized, this is going to be a long, hard road. But boy, what a difference the Lord made in my life. Look, there's no better way to defeat an enemy than by rescuing them so that they're a friend. And this is how we ought to live in our lives. Toward those that use us, despitefully use us, say things, all manner of slander against us, attack us, misjudge us, you know, mislabel us, whatever it is. Our response is, I've been forgiven of such a great debt. How can I hold their debt against them? So it comes to this new calling in verse 18. Which is where I want to give the lion's share of the focus here. Verse 18 through 21 particularly. 18, he says, now all things are of God. Now, if you settle that in your heart immediately, you will not be surprised when quote unquote bad things happen. Because things happen, we call them bad. Oh, this is bad. Oh, this is good.

0: how can we judge? How can we see that Stephen getting stoned was God's allowing that plan? Because I really believe that stoning ignited a whole church that were more emboldened to stand strong, even if it cost them their life. You know, when you're first going into a battle as a soldier, it's terrifying. You know, but once you're in the battle and your adrenaline's flowing and you've already been well trained to do your job, you do it. And fear goes. You just jump in. You risk it all. And that's kind of, if you're looking at the battle from the outside, you're afraid, oh, I don't know if I can do that. I'm going to tell you something. You'll never see God's power until you take steps of faith to say, Lord, use me. I was terrified to share my faith as a young believer. Terrified. The very first guy I tried to share with was my next door, you know, neighbor, the dorm right next door. Because I partied with him. Now I've become a Christian. I was terrified to tell him. And then Ron Mack, who's on our staff now, this is all weird things. He was the one that was mentoring me as a young believer. Now he's on our staff. He took me over there and I'm going to talk to this guy. And I'm like, oh, I can't do it. I can't do it. He goes, don't worry. I'll do all the talking. So he started talking with my friend, and my friend was just one of those very sarcastic, very witty, very, you know, just, he started, you know, mocking me and mocking my friend, and then I got in the conversation, and I got heated, you know, and I'm ready to punch him, right? I mean, I'm witnessing him about Jesus, and I'm ready to punch him out. And Ron is like saying, it's okay, buddy, calm down. I was a D1 wrestler, ready to go, baby. You're not going to talk to me that way. The funniest thing is just learning about how to communicate. But it's funny, once I got in there, I began to see, wow, the Lord gave me words. Didn't take long, though, for me to be, you know, didn't know how to handle that thing at the time, and I had to grow and mature, but I was there. I saw his power. So I thought, well, if I take steps of faith, I'll see his power more often. A large part of Christendom wants to gather in their groups and experience the wonderful feeling of power together. And that's it. No, the Lord's not going to show you his real power as we gather together because we don't need it then. We're among friends. We're going to need it when you step outside those doors. And so all things are of God. And what has God done? He has reconciled us to himself through Jesus Christ and has given us the ministry of reconciliation. That is, God was in Christ, reconciling the world to himself, not imputing, that is, accounting their trespasses to them, and has committed to us the word of reconciliation. So there's two things going on here. One is that God was in Christ reconciling the world to himself. Now, when you offend somebody and you're not friends anymore, and it goes on for a while, and you feel hurt that they don't want to be your friend, but you've offended them, and who goes to who? Who tries to reconcile with the other? Should the person that was offended try to reconcile with you? Or should you acknowledge what you did was wrong? You offended them. I'm sorry. Can we be friends again? Please forgive me. It's up to you to do that. Now, here's the problem with our life with God. He has been the offended party. And we have no inclination to fix that. God knew that. God knew the depth of sin was so deep that he needed to instigate or begin the process of our reconciliation. And so he gives us the word of this promised one coming, and eventually the promised one comes, and it's all like in history. It's hundreds of prophecies all fulfilled. Jesus's death, the resurrection attested to. The evidence is so powerful. You can't escape the evidence. Most people escape it simply because they don't look at it. This is the truth. God sent his son. Now, what does that make Jesus? When you get to the last few verses here, you have to tie it in here. He says, now then we're ambassadors for Christ, verse 20. As though God were pleading through us, we implore you on Christ's behalf, be reconciled to God. That's our message. And then he tells us, the foundation, for he made him who knew no sin to be sin for us, that we might become the righteousness of God in him. So I want you to think for a minute about the offended goes to the offender to make it right. Since we had no inclination to do that, God in his love begins the process, but it still has to be from the offended party to the offender.
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0: Well, if you read the old King James Version, you know that's hard. But the original Pilgrim's Progress was a lot harder than that. So they updated the language so it gets the same points across, just in our modern English, and it captures still all those great lessons. And again, we think people will be blessed by it. I can still remember certain things that relate to my life today. Like one I love particularly when he goes into the home of interpreter. He sees a fire against a wall, but a man's throwing water on it. But instead of the fire going out, it gets bigger. And then he takes him around the other side and he sees a man secretly pouring oil. And he says, this is the life of a Christian. You know, the world, the devil, everything's going to try to douse your flame, but you have a secret supply behind the Lord helping you. And I'll never forget those. And there's hundreds of those types of illustrations. It's a great book.
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1: Our presence in heaven is absolutely guaranteed by our simple faith in Jesus Christ for the forgiveness of our sins. Our position in heaven is determined by our faithfulness to God's call upon our lives.

0: One day, each and every Christian will stand before Christ to be rewarded based on their faithful service. And our motives matter. Let's talk about it today on According to the Scriptures as we go deeper into 1 John. You may feel as though nobody really notices or appreciates your service to God, but the Lord sure does. And one day you'll be rewarded by Him for it. If your actions and motives are pure, here's Pastor Damien to explain from 1 John chapter 4.
1: So this morning we continue our study of 1 John entitled Authentic Fellowship with God. And in this section we continue a subject that John has addressed three different times in the course of this letter, the subject of love, and this is his third and final time, and he goes out with a bang, really. Tremendous what he speaks to us from verse 7 all the way through verse 21 here in chapter 4. I'm inclined to believe that related to John, what he's giving to us here by the Holy Spirit are just gems about love that he has learned in his own Christian life when he, as a Christian, began it very much as a son of thunder, and then the process that was involved in transforming him into what he ultimately became known as, and that is the apostle of love. In our previous two studies in this section addressing the subject of love, John has taught us that God is the source of this love that we're to have for one another, that God is the very definition by his character of this love, that God has supplied us with an inexhaustible motivation for loving one another and sending his only begotten Son into the world to die on the cross for our sins, that our love for one another as Christians is a way for God to be seen and known by the world around us. God has given us his Holy Spirit to indwell us toward this end of loving God and loving one another, and then that we each have been, as we've been saved into a kingdom and spiritual atmosphere of love as Christians, and each of us has a responsibility to do our part to make sure that it is so and it remains so. And this morning we want to allow the Holy Spirit and John to put his final touches on us in his tutorial related to love in these verses and three very important aspects of love that he brings forth here. You notice in verse 17 that this love that God calls us to is, John says, the path to boldness in the day of judgment for us as Christians. And when somebody hears something like that as a Christian, you can immediately wonder, what do you mean a day of judgment for Christians? I thought that Jesus bore our sins upon the cross, all the judgment that our sin deserves upon the cross, and of course he did. John is not referring here to the white throne judgment of Christ, where those who have rejected Jesus as Savior for their sins will be judged then for those sins they never chose to receive forgiveness for, and then also judged for the greater sin of having rejected Jesus and God's offer of salvation found only in him, and choosing to then enter into eternity without that forgiveness. And they will then face Jesus as judge at the white throne judgment of Christ. No Christian will ever stand before Jesus as judge or guilty at that future white throne judgment of Christ. We will be there as Christians. We will witness the awesomeness of that event, but we will never stand, ever stand before Jesus as our judge and as the judge for our sin. Now, the judgment the Apostle John writes about here is what is known as the Bema Seat judgment of Christ, or the judgment seat of Christ. And in that passage we read in 1 Corinthians chapter 3, specifically verses 13 through 15, it addresses that. And what Paul is telling us there in 1 Corinthians chapter 3, same thing John is telling us here, that as Christians, one day our faithfulness as Christians to live the Christian life and our faithfulness to the individual calling that God has placed upon our lives for His purposes, our Christian service is going to be tested. And one day it's going to be judged, and then it's going to be rewarded. In the ancient world, I suppose most of us have seen Ben-Hur at one time or another, or seen some kind of a old movie where you have these events in Roman times or Greek times where you have the athletic games that occur. And the winner of these games, or the athletes that participated in them, after the contestants were done in these athletic endeavors, they would then be brought before the Bema seat, the reward seat. It was a raised platform on kind of the playing field or the athletic arena, and they would come forward to receive an acknowledgement of the effort and the excellence that they had put into doing their best in those games. They would come before the Bema seat of Christ, the reward seat, and typically receive a laurel wreath upon their head for their accomplishments. It's very much like our Olympic Games today, where the medals are awarded in appreciation of all the hard work and sacrifice represented in an athlete's win. And so first, second, and third are given that that position where all of that is acknowledged. Paul addresses this event that is in each of our futures as Christians in his second letter to the church in Corinth as well, and 2 Corinthians chapter 5, verse 9. Allow me to read it to you. Paul said, "Therefore we make it our aim, whether present or absent, to be well-pleasing to Him," that is to Christ. "For we must all appear before the judgment seat of Christ, that each one may receive the things done in the body according to what he has done, whether good or bad." So clearly this future judgment, this reward seat of Christ, played a very, very important part in Paul's faithfulness to God's call upon his life through all of the suffering and all of the deprivation that he experienced in being faithful to God's call upon his life. This played a part in his faithfulness to God's plan for his life. And not for Paul, certainly, or any Christian, for the sake of receiving a laurel wreath one day, but the reason that this was important to Paul and important to us is a far greater reward. That when we stand one day before Jesus at that Bema seat, that reward seat, what we are aiming at is to one day hear from his lips, "Well done, thou good and faithful servant, enter into the joy of the Lord." That is the reward, the well done of Jesus himself, and then to be ushered into the eternal reward in heaven that accompanies that well done. And because not only the apostles, but every Christian is going to stand before that reward seat or judgment seat, both the apostle Paul and the apostle John here are intent upon that day being a day of great blessing for each of us. And how does it happen? It's not very complicated. It is by being a good and faithful servant that I recognize and I take the position of servant as a Christian, whatever God has called me to do and to be, that I'm willing to do that, and that I am good in terms of character and then faithful in terms of the Christian calling. Unlike kind of the Olympic athletes, for us as Christians, it isn't a case of striving to be first, second, and third, or the best usher in a church, or the top three, or something like that. We're not competing against one another. All we are is we're kind of competing in a sense, it's probably not the greatest word for it, but all we're competing against is God's intention for our own life, what the Christian life is supposed to look like in each of us, and what he's called us to do in service to him. And as we're faithful in that, there's no comparing ourselves among ourselves, which isn't wise, as the Bible teaches, just being faithful to God's specific plan for us. And so our presence in heaven is absolutely guaranteed by our simple faith in Jesus Christ for the forgiveness of our sins. Our position in heaven is determined by our faithfulness to God's call upon our lives. Well, then somebody might wonder, I think, as well, okay, but what does that have to do with verse 17? Because verse 17 has to do with the subject of love. Well, when the Apostle Paul declared that faithfulness to our Christian lives and service will be judged one day, he puts a very special focus on the basis of what sort it is. 1 Corinthians chapter 3, verse 13. In other words, at that judgment seat, we will not be judged solely based upon the sheer quantity of Christian service that we engaged in Christian work. In other words, we're to be faithful to what God has called us to do, but we will also be judged concerning the quality of our Christian service. What was our motivation behind our Christian service and the work that we did? And there are a lot of motives involved in Christian service, and some of them are very good, and some of them are very, very carnal and fleshly and awful. And so you have some motives are godly, some of them are honorable, and that is a motive of serving God out of a love for Him, out of a love for other people. And others can sometimes serve, and hopefully not us, out of a motivation that's self-centered and self-serving. And there are some Christians and who do good, but principally for human recognition that they will receive for that. So there's no real love for God that goes into their service. There's no real love for people. It is a way of being recognized and exalting themselves. A classic example of this desire for human recognition in the Bible is in Acts chapter 5, where we have Ananias and Sapphira, who sold a piece of land, kept a certain portion of the money back, then gave the rest of the proceeds to the apostles, and giving the appearance of having given all of the money to them, and having done it out of a desire for public recognition. And of course, that didn't end well at all. Years ago, I heard a pastor teaching. Most of you would know his name if I told you. Don't you hate it when pastors say that? But he was in one of his early pastorates, and he had taken over an existing church, had been called to pastor there in the church. And as he tells the story, the first week that he was there, there was this beautiful floral arrangement that sat right in front of the pulpit up in the front. And he noticed it, and he kind of did the service that morning and didn't say anything. And the same thing occurred the second week. Again, he noticed it, but he didn't acknowledge it publicly. So after the second Sunday morning, the deacons came to him, and he was informed that if he wanted to continue to see that lovely floral arrangement up on the platform, he would do very, very well to acknowledge it and to thank Sister so-and-so. And he didn't, and that was the end of the flowers. And so here she is. She's doing something. She's doing a good thing. But it wasn't for God. It wasn't really supremely to bless other people. She was doing it out of a selfish motive of just being noticed and acknowledged by others. So we see, and this is very, very important, we see how important our motives are. I think the idea, the truth of the Bible, that every one of us as Christians will one day stand before Christ at that Bema seat, and desiring to hear that well done, but that each of us have an appointment there, is one of the great secrets of the Christian life. So often we can do so much hand-holding and just trying to get people not to backslide or whatever can be going on, that you know, the heaviness or the what it means to be a Christian and what it means to be a Christian in the world and what we're called to doesn't even go over into this area. We're just happy that people have a devotional life and they're not killing anybody. Hyperbole. So, but this judgment doesn't enter into the thinking of very many Christians, in my experience, in the way that it did in the early church and the way that the apostles wanted to, much less to look and say, not only am I supposed to be doing what God has called me to do, but one day, even what I do is going to be tested by the motivation behind it. And only what is done out of a love for God and a love for other people is going to withstand that fire or that refining judgment of our service. And if it's done out of love for God, then the service will survive the test. There'll be a reward for it. Anything done out of selfishness will, to be seen by others, will burn up. There'll be no reward for it. Now, later in that same letter of 1 Corinthians, Paul wrote, and we were recently in this chapter on Sunday night, the great chapter on love, 1 Corinthians chapter 13, but in this regard related to love, he

0: He declared, "And though I bestow all my goods to feed the poor." Now that's dramatic Christian service. "And though I bestow all my goods to feed the poor, and though I give my body to be burned." I mean, that is Christian service at its most sacrificial. He then went on and said, "But have not love, it profits me nothing. It will not withstand the test that one day occur at that judgment seat of Christ." And as a result, the Apostle John writes here in verse 17 that it's because it's only through the perfecting of love in our lives, love coming to a place and a depth and maturity in our Christian lives, that we will then possess the boldness that the Apostle John and the Apostle Paul want us to have before that bema seat of Christ, the reward seat of Christ one day. And thus in that verse, God works to perfect love in our lives. And the word perfect, it's not talking about us being perfect before we get into heaven. It carries the idea of our love being brought to a place of maturity and a place of completeness. Now, there is a lot that is riding on this. Christian service and then being done out of a right motive. And so God's going to develop that within our lives. And so how does he do that? And there's a lot of different ways that he does that. But one of the ways he'll test the motives behind our Christian service is to ask us or to call us to do something in order to be faithful to his calling that outstrips all other motivations in our lives. Where he calls us to do something in a situation or how we spend our lives or how we serve him, that when he does that, we look back to the Lord and we say, "Lord, I would never do this for myself. I would never even do this for other people, but I will do it for you." And when we come into that kind of a place and doing it out of a love for him and the love that he has developed within our lives, then when that happens, what we do then passes the test, and there's a reward waiting for us at the end of all of this. Now, when John writes, "Because as he is, as Jesus is, so are we in this world," he's communicating that we are to make Jesus our example in obeying God the Father's call upon our lives and in obeying his commandments and doing so out of a motivation of love. That's exactly what he did. He obeyed, did so out of a motivation of love for others, a love for God the Father, and the necessity of that, as we see in Jesus, as it applies to us in order to possess the confidence and the boldness we'll want on that day of judgment. Of Jesus in this regard, as John puts him forth as an example to us, John chapter 6, verse 38, Jesus said, "For I have come down from heaven, not to do my own will, but the will of him who sent me." So if that's the heart and the mind, the attitude, the motivation of one who's being conformed in the image of Christ, I cannot be like Christ without having that kind of heart and attitude toward God, to do the will of him who sent me. Luke chapter 22, verse 42, "Father, if it is your will, take this cup away from me. Nevertheless, not my will, but your will be done." Jesus in the Garden of Gethsemane on the night before the cross, elevating the Father's will to go to that cross above all else. And then also on the night before the cross in John chapter 13, verse 1, we're told before the feast of the Passover, when Jesus knew that his hour had come, that he should depart from this world to the Father, having loved his own who were in the world, he loved them to the end. And so here we have this passage teaching on love, talking about our love for God, but yes, our love for one another, and the love that Jesus showed to the disciples, loving them to the end. So this is a very, very searching passage. You say, well, I don't know why you would invest that amount of time in that. Well, because it's a passage that searches my life. I've been a Christian for 45 years. So, and then like week two, I began to serve the Lord. So I know what it is to serve the Lord out of bad motivation, to be seen or to be known or to get a pat on the back or whatever kind of thing there can be. And I know what that process is, where the Lord then moves us, and he's very generous with us at that kind of a phase of where we are, but moves us along in a greater sobriety and brings us to that place more and more where it is a case of, Lord, I would only do this for you, and a love for you and a love for people. I certainly would not do this for myself. And it's a wonderful process. But it also makes me realize that as I look back on 45 years of service, it makes me wonder how much is going to survive that fire one day. I'm not fearful of it. Everything that I've done isn't going to survive that fire. But it makes me hope that I'll be somewhere in the arena that is there, that'll constitute the Bema Seat of Christ, and that I won't end up in the upper tiers up there with a beanie on my head with a propeller. I'd like to have a crown out of this somewhere, as the Bible says. But just to drive that home. The other thing is, too, and this is the most serious of all, I don't want anybody that has ever attended this church to ever one day have that appointment taken by surprise.
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2: There is a war going on. It is a spiritual war. A war between truth and lies. Only one thing cuts through all lies and opinions. It is God's Word. It is God's Sword.
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4: Og and Sihon, there were a couple of giant kings. Og, we're given the dimensions of his bed, not his personal dimensions, but he had an iron bed to accommodate him. Giants were a reality in the land of promise, and Og was one of them. He's the only one in biblical record that was actually a king. But his bed is 14 feet long. That does give you a hint at the mass of the giant. Giants still exist today. People have a hard time with the concept of a giant. Nevertheless, not only was there a Goliath, there were the sons of what they refer to. In fact, Og was one of the Rephidim, the giants. We have the genetic capacity for it still to this day. I'm listening yesterday about some guy in the NFL who's now 7'9" and, you know, active. Skillful enough of an athlete to be in that game. It's not unusual in modern history for there to be 8-foot people, not just Guinness Book, not just circus people, not just people suffering from acromegaly or pituitary gland, that within the genetics of humanity, there are some giants in our church here, in our fellowship. Tall, skinny giants. And we've got front door issues. The very front doors. Man, we must have got a bargain on those doors. Because the guys that are over 6'8 have to duck under them. And anybody over 6'4 has to watch out for the hydraulic arm that closes the door. It'll skin the top of your head. So we're not real giant friendly, unfortunately. We're going to work on this. But giants existed. Og was among them, the land of Bashan. Anything from Bashan, anything from that slope that is today called the Golan, was called, it became an expression, because it was always big and well-fed. The cattle up there were happy cows. So bulls of Bashan is an expression of one big jack bull. However, the prophet Amos uses the term in a most offensive way to the women of the northern kingdom when he rebukes them by the Holy Spirit and calls them, brace yourselves, women, calls them cows of Bashan. It was not intended to be a compliment. It was a statement about their being absolutely materialistic and overfed, unconcerned heifers. So Bashan. Bashan is the region that the tribe of Reuben and Gad, and you'll see later another tribe develops, that's the half-tribe of Manasseh, they see it and they go, this is perfect for what we do. They haven't even entered the promised land yet, but they have seen what they believe will suit them as herdsmen. So they come to Moses with their presentation. And the last thing they said was, do not take us across Jordan. Moses kind of flips, verse 6. But Moses said to the sons of Gad and to the sons of Reuben, shall your brothers go to war while you yourselves sit here? Now why are you discouraging the sons of Israel from crossing over into the land which Yahweh has given them? That is what your fathers did. I sent them from Kadesh Barnea to see the land. Indeed, they went up into the valley of Eshcol, saw the land, and they discouraged the sons of Israel, so that they did not go into the land which Yahweh had given them. So Yahweh's anger burned in that day, and he swore an oath, saying, none of the men who came up from Egypt, from 20 years old and upward, shall see the land which I swore to Abraham, to Isaac, and to Jacob, for they did not follow me fully. So Moses went off on them, because those men did not follow him, Yahweh, fully. And then verse 12, he said, except Caleb, the son of Jephunneh, the Kenizzite, and Joshua, the son of Nun, for they have followed Yahweh fully. Now, before reading on the rest of Moses' rant, because he's right, let's consider the concept of not following Yahweh fully. A half-hearted effort. There are many. You guys know that. In fact, church is made up of them. People who have made some arrangement where they've drawn certain lines, and this is how far they'll go in their commitment to Christ. There are many who are just happy to be saved. Good enough, I'm saved. I believe Christ died for my sins. I believe he's made a way for me to live in heaven forever. Good enough. And contrast it with those who will follow the Lord fully. Those who would go in and take the land, as it were. Well, verse 13, Moses goes on with his rant. So Yahweh's anger burned against Israel, and he made them wander in the wilderness 40 years, until the entire generation of those who had done evil in the sight of Yahweh was brought to an end. Devil, you've risen up in your father's place, a brood of sinful men, to add still more to the burning anger of Yahweh against Israel. For if you will turn away from following him, he will once more abandon them in the wilderness, and you will destroy this people. Now, Moses is not wrong. He's not wrong. There's a lot at stake here. However, when he gets the rest of the story, and it comes in verse 16, then they came near to him and said, we will build here sheepfolds for our livestock and cities for our little ones, but we ourselves will be armed, ready to go before the sons of Israel until we have brought them to their place and our little ones live in the fortified cities because of the inhabitants of the land. We will not return to our homes until every one of the sons of Israel has possessed his inheritance. We will not have an inheritance with them on the other side of the Jordan and beyond, because our inheritance has fallen to us on this side of the Jordan east. So the representatives of the tribal elders of Reuben and Gad and half tribe of Manasseh say, look, we're in for the fight. We'll go. They had taken, conquered the fortified cities over there. They said, we'll rebuild these city walls. Our families will live in them. We got to build some sheepfolds, and we got to build places to keep the cattle, but we'll go. We're in. We're all the way in. Now, again, there's some debate among the scholars with regard to, was this a good move or not? Subject to debate, but I'll show you Moses' reaction. Moses accepts this. Yahweh is not angry at them. Now, I question whether or not they're, well, you guys remember, let's make a deal. Are they settling for what they've seen instead of going for what's behind door number two? Because God has described the land of promise. The promised land is a good land. It's got everything you need. It's a land that flows with milk and honey. And indeed it is. It's a land that produces food. I think an argument can be made that they're settling. They haven't even been there. But they do have God's promise. They have the testimony of Joshua and Caleb. They've been told. But they like it over there. This apparently, this arrangement is okay with God, and Moses responds. Verse 20. So Moses said to them, if, and that's that big if, I'm sure he shook his finger, if you will do this, if you will arm yourselves before Yahweh for the war, and all of you armed men cross over the Jordan before Yahweh until he has dispossessed his enemies from before him, and the land is subdued before Yahweh. Then afterward you shall return and be free of obligation toward Yahweh and toward Israel, and this land shall be yours. for a possession before Yahweh. So if you do what you say, he tells the tribal elders from Reuben, Gad, and half-tribe of Manasseh, and why Manasseh split in half, we're not told, but apparently it was here at this point, half of the tribe following. One elder said, we're going to stay over here and raise cattle, but we'll go help you take that land. Moses said to them, if you do what you say, if you do what you have said, if you'll keep this vow, then so be it. Can I point something else out to you? The 21st verse, it says that until he has dispossessed his enemies from before him, the Canaanites that they are about to invade, go to war with, are identified as Yahweh's enemies. Now, would you please give some thought to that for just a moment? To being the enemy of God. It's a dreadful thought, actually, isn't it? Being on the wrong side of the universe, being enemies with God. Well, such were all of us, even in our childhood, according to the scripture, according to Ephesians chapter 2. Ephesians chapter 2, the Apostle Paul describes us as being on a course for hell, caught in a current, under the influence of the prince of the power of the air. He said we were children of disobedience, even as others. But God, Ephesians 2:4, it pivots on the words, but God, who is rich in mercy, with a great love wherewith he has loved us, while we were dead in sins, he made us alive, quickened us, Old English. He made us alive and seated us positionally with Christ. And he did this to put his grace on display. We were enemies. I don't know if you realize that. I don't know what you thought. Like, I'm a pretty decent person. Most people think that. Yeah, I mean, I'm not perfect. I'm basically a good person. That shows how broke our meter is. Because we know other people that are worse than us. So we comfort ourselves, but we've not actually seen God and know what perfection is. And if we did, we'd go, woe is me. I'm a mess. I'm a sinner. I'm a lawbreaker, I'm a criminal in God's universe. I'm in trouble. That confrontation has to happen to every one of us. Maybe you thought, well, no, I'm not a bad person. I'm really not a bad person. Why? By human standards, maybe you're not. But by the God standard, we all are. You guys, we are a mess. Enemies, rebels. We're a rogue species. We need to be saved. You know that? You get that? It's not like you think. Jesus Christ comes to just make you a little better. No, he's not like a little upgrade to you. That's not the deal. You guys, we are a mess. Rebels in God's universe, and we need salvation. We need to be saved. Yeah, he changes us. But don't think for one minute that just receiving Christ is just going to be an upgrade for you. Enemies of Yahweh, in desperate need of Yahshua. That's who we were. And that's who some of you may still be. You got to have that crisis of realizing, man, I need to fall upon the rock and be broken, the words of Jesus Christ. Enemies of Yahweh. So that's who the Canaanites are. Enemies of Yahweh. So Moses said, if you'll do that, all right, fine. If you'll do that, look at verse 23. But if you will not do so, behold, he said, you have sinned against Yahweh, and be sure your sin will find you out. What does that mean? Your sin will catch up with you, man. It's an irony that whatever we do gets done to us. You guys all know that, right? It's a painful thing that we seldom ever recognize when it's done to us that we had done this to others. In the scriptures, you get Jacob taking advantage of his father's inability to see, capitalizing on that to get blessing that was going to go to his brother, right? You know that story. What happens? Later, his father-in-law capitalizes on his inability to see in the dark night of the honeymoon, and he consummates a marriage to the sister that he wasn't trying to marry. What he did had been done to him. Joseph, Remember Joseph's brothers, the patriarch, chapter 37 of Genesis. They see him coming, they go, oh, comes the family spy, the family narc. They thought he was a spy, they threw him into a pit. What happens to Joseph's brothers down in Egypt? They're treated as spies by Joseph and thrown into a dungeon. It's just a reality that what we do gets done to us. We sow and we reap. It is a reality. And Moses said, you be sure your sin will find you. And let's talk about this. What sin? What sin was he talking about? You don't keep your promise. If you don't do what you're, so listen, we have a tendency in modern culture to think of sin as only doing the bad things that we're not supposed to do. And we think, if I quit doing the bad thing, I'm going to be good. And we forget that there are other things that we're supposed to do. So sin is not just committing what is forbidden. Sin is also omitting what is commanded. All right, chew on that for a second. We're so messed up, we think we're doing good if we, like, quit drinking. Or we think, man, I'm doing good. And it's right, you should quit drinking. We should quit stealing. Most of the people in this congregation who ever stole to feed a drug habit. Quitting stealing, good thing. That's good. But that's not where you stop. All right, more about that in a minute. Let me finish this. I'm going to come back to this sin of omission. But Moses said, if you will not do so, if you will not keep your promise. Vows are serious, ladies and gentlemen. God expects us to keep our promises. God expects us to keep our marriage vows. He holds us to them. To fail to keep them. And this is the deal. Modern culture, like, whatever. I was really, really young when I made that promise. When I made those vows. I'm a totally different person now. As if that exempts you. Why? I'm just completely different. You are still bound by the vows you made in the sight of God. You and me, we're bound. Can't act like we're unbound. So, all right, verse 23, but if you will not do so, behold, you have sinned against Yahweh. Be sure your sin will find you out. Build yourself cities for your little ones, and sheepfolds for your sheep. Do what you have promised. And the sons of Gad and the sons of Reuben spoke to Moses, saying, your servants will do just as my Lord commands. Our little ones, our wives, our livestock, and our cattle shall remain there in the cities of Gilead. But your servants, everyone who is armed for war, will cross over in the presence of Yahweh to battle, just as my Lord says,

answered, saying, as Yahweh has said to your servants, so we will do. We ourselves will cross over in the presence of Yahweh into the land of Canaan, and the possession of our inheritance shall remain with us across the Jordan. So Moses gave to them, to the sons of Gad, to the sons of Reuben, to the half-tribe of Joseph's son Manasseh, the kingdom of Sihon, the king of the Amorites, and the kingdom of Og, the king of Bashan. Land with its cities, with their territories, the cities of the surrounding land. The sons of Gad built Dibon and Ataroth and Aroer and Atroth Shofan and Jazer and Jogbaha and Beth Nerma and Beth Haran as fortified cities and sheepfolds for sheep. The sons of Reuben built Heshbon and Elilah and Kiriathim and Nebo and Baal Meon, and their names being changed, and Sibmah. And they gave other names to the cities which they built. And the sons of Mecher, the sons of Manasseh, went to Gilead and took it, dispossessed the Amorites who were in it. So Moses gave Gilead to Mecher, the son of Manasseh, and he lived in it. And Jair, the son of Manasseh, went and took its towns and called them Havoth-Jair. And Noba went and took Kenath and its towns and called it Noba, after his own name. So there's that little piece of history, okay? Now can I talk about the relevance of this history to you and me, if I may? It is history. The Apostle Paul, in 1 Corinthians chapter 10, informs the Corinthians that everything that happened to them happened as examples to us, that there are lessons in that history for us. Would you join me in the New Testament, in the few minutes we've got left, in the chapter 4 of Ephesians. Ephesians chapter 4, please. Let me point something out to you. The Apostle Paul, he writes a lot of these epistles in the New Testament, and he has a pattern that he seldom ever sways from. He seldom deviates from this pattern. And the pattern of Paul's letters are, first, he tells us all that God has done for us, who God is, talks about the greatness of Christ and the gospel. Then he pivots. Usually he pivots on the word therefore. And he'll say, all right, so since God has done all that for us, here's what we should be doing and not doing. So the same Apostle Paul that will say, okay, now we need to put off the unfruitful works of darkness and we need to put on the armor of light. We need to put off and put on. Putting off and putting on section usually, you know, gives us the stuff that we ought to be doing and not doing. But listen, it's both. It's not just, here's the stuff you all need to quit doing. He will say, quit doing that, stop that, and now instead do this. It's all this instead. All right, in other words, you don't take off dirty clothes and walk around naked. You put on clean clothes. So it is with your lifestyle. You don't just take off, you know, aspects of your lifestyle that really need to go and stand around doing nothing, being naked. You put on other things. One of the best examples is here in Ephesians. Actually, I will read you a section of chapter 4. But let me also point out to you what he said in Ephesians chapter 5. When he says, for example, in verse 18, Ephesians 5:18, all you guys from CRD, you know this one. Do not get drunk with wine, for that is dissipation, but be filled with the Spirit. He does this but, he does this instead thing. He says, stop getting drunk on wine. And that's not all he says. He says, stop getting drunk on wine, which is dissipation. I had to look up dissipation. I really never paid attention to what dissipation means. You know what it actually means? Wasteful. The Old English dictionary gives us prodigality. Prodigal. What's prodigal mean? Wasteful. Prodigality. Prodigality and wastefulness. What are we wasting when we're drunk? Well, besides opportunity, relationships, everything else, we waste brain cells and health. We damage our organs. It's dissipation. It's wasting. Stop doing it. Stop getting drunk. Turn your back on it. And drunkenness is one of those things you measure in degree, too.
I

0: personally recommend a lifestyle of total abstinence from alcohol, unless you're one of those rare people who can have a glass of wine and not the bottle. Most of us are not those people. Those are higher class folk than us. You're like, we're us, you guys. And if we drink, someone's going to get hurt. I know who I am. Maybe I'm not speaking for you and you're all offended. Oh, well, you're still welcome to hang out with us. Most of us are the extremists who cannot have a beer. We'll have a keg. It may start off as a beer, but it'll grow until we've ruined every relationship. It's dissipation. It makes you stupid. Doesn't it? It does not make you a better father. It doesn't make you a better husband. Won't make you a better friend. Won't make you a better driver. Will not make you a better dancer or comedian or fighter. Alcohol only makes a fool out of you. So he doesn't just say, quit that. He says, but instead of that, be filled with the Spirit. He's really cool about this instead of things. So back in chapter 4, look at this. I'll start at verse 17. This is Paul writing in the New Testament. He said, therefore, this I say. This is what I'm there for. He's been going on and on about who God is and all that God's done for us. And he goes, therefore, this I say and testify in the Lord, that you walk no longer as the Gentiles also walk in the futility of their mind, being darkened in their mind, alienated from the life of God because of the ignorance that is in them, because of the hardness of their heart. And they, having become callous, have given themselves over to sensuality for the practice of every kind of impurity with greediness. But you did not learn Christ in this way. Paul is writing to Gentiles, Christians who are surrounded by Greco-Roman hedonism. They invented the term. One of their philosophers. And he said, you got to live different. And he said in verse 20, but you did not learn Christ in this way. If indeed you heard him and were taught in him, just as the truth is in Jesus, to lay aside in reference to your former conduct the old man, which is being corrupt in accordance with the lusts of deceit, and be renewed in the spirit of your mind.
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0: Here's something you need to know in order to grow. Today on Living in Christ.
1: We are to grow in grace. That is, by means of the grace of God. We're to grow in His grace, grow by means of His grace. We're to develop spiritually, in other words, by the impact of the ongoing grace of God in our lives.

0: on Living in Christ, we're plunging into the riches of God's grace, which is able to save and sanctify us. We thank the good Lord you're with us as we do. Pastor Bob Hoekstra is taking us through a 6-part series, Growing in the Grace of God. And we're quickly noticing God's grace is not just available to justify us or save us, it's also there to help us grow. Just as it's foolish to try to get into the family of God by our own best efforts, so it is foolish to try to grow that way. We need God's grace for growth. Here's Pastor Bob on Living in Christ to draw that out for us.
1: So first, God's justifying grace, Romans 3:24. We are those being justified freely by His grace through the redemption that is in Christ Jesus. Justification is freely given by the grace of God. We are those justified freely by His grace. We didn't earn our state of justification, that is, declared holy, righteous, not guilty before God. We didn't receive that any other way than by grace through faith. That was given to us when we trusted in a person and the work he did on our behalf. Ephesians 1, verse 7, on justifying grace. In Him, in Christ, we have redemption through His blood, the forgiveness of sins, according to the riches of His grace. Justification. It's according to the riches of God's grace. Yes, it includes the forgiveness of sins and the redemption price paid by His shed blood. But here's the key phrase for us in this study. This was according to

0: the riches of his grace. According to, not exhaustive of, but just according to, that is appropriately in line with. There are treasures untold of the grace of God to draw upon after one has drawn upon the justifying grace of forgiveness. So, God's means of justifying us, giving us a not guilty verdict when we know we were guilty on the basis of our transgression of the law of God. But it was by the grace of God, according to the riches of his grace. And really, the study is designed to go on looking and searching out the riches of the grace of God in addition to justifying grace. Our next heading after God's justifying grace, God's sanctifying grace. Let's look at Titus 2. Great set of verses there on God's sanctifying grace. Where do you go in the Word of God to get insight on God's sanctifying grace? Well, it's amazing how many places you can go. I didn't even know to look for it in the Scriptures for some years as a young believer and then early on pastoring. I just about related justification and grace as, again, identical, two different ways to say the same thing. But they're not. Again, justification is glorious. You can't begin with God without that. That's the starting point. But grace is greater than that. God's sanctifying grace appears in verses like this. Titus chapter 2, verses 11 and 12. For the grace of God that brings salvation has appeared to all men. Okay, that's talking about the justifying grace of God, bringing salvation. It's now appeared. Christ has come. The message is getting out in the known world. For the grace of God that brings salvation has appeared to all men, teaching us that we should live soberly, righteously, and godly in the present age. What is it that is teaching us about ungodliness and worldly lusts, and we should deny them, stay away from them, renounce them, and that rather we should live in this direction, soberly, righteously, and godly in the present age? What's teaching us that? Well, the grace of God that brings salvation has appeared, teaching us. It's the grace of God that's instructing us. The grace of God is God's insight on how to grow in godliness. That's what sanctification is about. Ongoing, day by day, progressive sanctification we're speaking of. Remember this great verse? 2 Peter 3:18. But grow in the grace and knowledge of our Lord and Savior, Jesus Christ. To him be the glory both now and forever. Amen. What a great conclusion of this very meaty epistle of 2 Peter. And the phrase that is right on target for our consideration, but grow in the grace and knowledge of our Lord and Savior, Jesus Christ. We are to grow in grace, that is, by means of the grace of God. We're to grow in his grace, grow by means of his grace. We're to develop spiritually, in other words, by the impact of the ongoing grace of God in our lives. Here's another place. Acts chapter 20, verse 32. So now, brethren, I commend you to God and to the word of his grace, which is able to build you up and give you an inheritance among all those who are sanctified. Here, that would mean, that word sanctified, past tense, who are set apart to the glory of God, the will of God, the purposes of God. So, two things the word of God's grace can do. And by the way, that is a very fascinating description of the word of God, the word of his grace. It is in the word of God that we learn about the grace of God. And it is true that the word of God is characterized by the grace of God. And then this great phrase also, which is able. One of the many verses in Scripture which highlights the ability of the Word of God. The capacity of the Word of God to make things happen. You know, in the religions of the world, their so-called holy books, there's no enabling power in those books. There's just a lot of confusions and speculations and imaginations of man in them, fueled by the enemy of our souls. But the Word of God, it's so different. It's from God, it's the Word of God. Holy men of old were moved by the Spirit when they recorded what they did for our benefit. And in those words, in the Word of God, in the Bible, there is this spiritual capacity to impact lives. There is an ability there which is able to do things. The religions of the world, the philosophies of man, they hinge on the ability of man. The message of the true and living God, the Christian faith, the biblical truth, is that the words of God, what he has to say, they have an ability to make things happen in the lives of those who embrace those words. The God who spoke when there was nothing and said, let there be light and let there be, basically, let there be a created universe. The ability of his words to make it happen. In the Word of God, we have that voice. We have that Lord. We have that God speaking into our lives where there was nothing but spiritual darkness and nothing good at all. And we listen and receive and believe those words, and the Word of his grace is able. Here we're told the Word of his grace is able to build you up and give you an inheritance. Two things the Word of God here is shown as able to do. First, give you an inheritance. Then build you up. One of these two abilities of the Word of his grace here is about spiritual birth. The second one is about spiritual growth.
1: Grace upon grace. That's how God wants to work. His grace justifies and sanctifies us. That'll about do it for today's Living in Christ. Pastor Bob Hoekstra has much more to say about the grace of God, but we'll need to save that for next time. In the meantime, we'd love to hear from you. 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And if you'd like a copy of today's message or the entire Growing in the Grace of God series, please call 877-600-LICM. 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
3: The body of Christ operates in a parallel way to the varied administration of David's government. So David was the head, he was the king, and these other things were like the parts of his body taking care of everything in the kingdom. Well, that's how the body of Christ operates. Jesus Christ is the head. He's given to the church as the head of the body. And we, as members of his body, are his partners in doing his work on earth.
2: The body of Christ is you. Christians make up the body. And God, our Lord Jesus, is the head. He guides us in what to do. In today's message, Pastor David teaches about how you can be a better working part of the body just by being you. The Bible says that we all have a specific and important role to play. Just like a leg shouldn't try to be an eye. That isn't what it was designed to do. You should be you, because you were designed with purpose. Now here's Pastor David in the book of 1 Chronicles chapter 27 as he continues his message, Servants and Leaders for Israel.
3: Verses 13 and 14 here in 1 Chronicles chapter 26. And they cast lots for each gate, the small as well as the great, according to their father's house. The lot for the east gate fell to Shelemiah. Then they cast lots for his son, Zechariah, a wise counselor. And his lot came out for the north gate. Now, I'm going to end it there at verse 14. Verses 15 through 19 describe how the lots unfolded for the rest of those sons of the gatekeepers. But notice this, they cast lots in verse 13 for each gate. In other words, they determine the order and the arrangement of the service for the gatekeepers by the same way that they determined the order and arrangement for the priests in their service. Again, their service of the gatekeepers was just as important to the functioning of the house of the Lord. And they did it this way, as verse 13 says, they did it for the small as well as the great. You see, by using the lot in this manner, it means that David let the Lord decide when it came to organizing and ordering these offices, and he did not let prestige or position determine their appointments. In other words, if you

We're going to talk about the first division of these gatekeepers. David could say, well, which one of these friends do I respect the most? Which one of these men am I closest to as a friend? Which one of these men am I, you know, is my biggest supporter? Didn't do any of that. He said, no, the first lot is going to go to the one that the Lord determines by the casting of lots. That was a way to leave it up to the Lord. G. Campbell Morgan said this on that. He said, our method is not that of casting lots, but of seeking the direct guidance of the Spirit. But we need to remember that in our choice of men for the office and the work of the Church of God, the things of privilege, which too often count in human affairs, must have no weight with us. Amen to that. Well, now we come at verse 20 to a section that describes other Levitical servants to the temple. The first 19 verses here in chapter 26 describe the gatekeepers. But now at verse 20, here are the overseers for the treasuries of the house of God, the accountants, the financial men. Verse 20, of the Levites, Ahijah was over the treasuries of the house of God and over the treasuries of the dedicated things. Now, verses 21 through 25 go on to describe more of those people who were appointed over different aspects of the treasury of the house of God. But what we need to see in this is that David set in order the financial organization necessary to administrate the building of the temple, including oversight of all the riches brought in by David's conquest of neighboring peoples. That's included in the phrase there in verse 20, where it talks about of the dedicated things. So David was a man of great wealth, and Israel prospered under his reign. But all of that needed real, wise financial management. And verses 20 through 25 in this section list the men who were responsible for the treasuries of the Lord. Now in verse 26, actually 26, 27, and 28, we have the story of a man named Shelomith, a notable overseer of the treasuries of the house of God. Let's take a look here starting at verse 26. This Shelomith and his brethren were over all the treasuries of the dedicated things which King David and the heads of his father's houses, the captains over thousands and hundreds, and the captains of the army had dedicated. Some of the spoils won in battles they dedicated to maintain the house of the Lord. And all that Samuel the seer, Saul the son of Kish, Abner the son of Ner, and Joab the son of Zeruiah had dedicated, every dedicated thing was under the hand of Shelomith and his brethren. Again, what a remarkable man to have this financial and administrative responsibility. And folks, never get this confused in your mind, how important it is to God that there be proper financial management over the affairs of his people. And I'm just talking about individual families, but not only individual families, but particularly where there's a church or a ministry involved. Financial management should be competent, it should be wise, and it should be transparent. You should manage the finances of your church, your home, your nonprofit in such a way that you wouldn't care who looked at the books. Nobody would question where the money's being spent or how it's being handled. This section here in 1 Chronicles chapter 26 that gives the attention to financial management really speaks highly of how God regards stewardship in his kingdom. Now, starting at verse 29, going through to the end now of chapter 26, we have a description of other servants for the kingdom of Israel. I like this section. Look at carefully. The Izharites, Chenaiah and some of his sons performed duties as officials and judges over Israel outside Jerusalem. Of the Hebronites, Hashabiah and his brethren, one of the 1,700 able men, had the oversight of Israel on the west side of the Jordan for all the business of the Lord and in the service of the king. Among the Hebronites, Jerijiah was the head of the Hebronites according to his genealogy of their fathers. In the 40th year of the reign of David, they were sought, and there were found among them capable men at Jezer of Gilead. And his brethren were 2,700 able men,
heads of fathers' houses, whom King David made officials over the Reubenites, the Gadites, and the half-tribe of Manasseh, for every matter pertaining to God and the affairs of the king. So these were men who had leadership not only over finances for Israel in general, but specifically for what we sometimes called the Transjordan tribes, those 2.5 tribes that held territory on the other side of the Jordan River from most of the tribes of Israel. And that would include the tribe of Reuben, the tribe of Gad, and half the tribe of Manasseh. And this was done, notice the phrase there in verse 32, for every matter pertaining to God and the affairs of the king. The old Puritan commentator John Trapp said that they were expounding also of the law, and there hence answering cases, solving doubts, superintendents. Some say they were throughout the whole kingdom. They were the king's representatives throughout the whole kingdom. Now, coming into 1 Chronicles chapter 27, we have a description of the captains over the army of Israel. Here, verse 1 describes the military divisions of Israel. Verse 1, and the children of Israel, according to their number, the heads of their fathers' houses, the captains of thousands and hundreds and their officers, served the king in every matter of the military divisions. These divisions came in and went out month by month throughout all the months of the year, each division having 24,000. So, verse 1 tells us that the children of Israel served the king in every matter of the military divisions. Under David and most every other king of Israel or Judah, Israel did not rely on mercenary soldiers. Israelites themselves, as it says here in verse 1, served the king in every matter of the military. And verse 1 also tells us that these divisions came in and went out month by month. David's army was divided into units of 12, with one group of the 12 on alert each month of the year. This was an effective way to keep troops always ready and to keep the inactive troops regularly trained. Adam Clark says of this, all these men were prepared, disciplined, and ready at a call without the smallest expense to the state or the king. They were, properly speaking, the militia of the Israelitish kingdom. Now, verses 2 and 3. Over the first division for the first month was Jashobeam, the son of Zabadiel. And in his division were 24,000. He was of the children of Perez, and of the chief of all the captains of the army for the first month. Now, this verse 2 explains the first of the 12 divisions that were mentioned originally in the previous verses. And I'm just going to summarize verses 4 through 15, because those give us the captains of the 2nd through the 24th divisions of David's army. Now, of course, the 24 divisions could be allowed 2 divisions on alert every month, but they spanned out over the entire year. And instead of reading all those verses with the many names in them, we'll just summarize them by saying that verses 4 through 15 contain for us the captains of the 2nd through the 24th divisions of David's army. There are a few notable names in this list. Verse 5 mentions Benaiah, the son of Jehoiada. 2 Samuel chapter 23 also describes this same Benaiah as a great hero in Israel. Someone who killed 2 mighty Moabites, who killed a lion in a pit on a snowy day. That's a big achievement, and also a very formidable Egyptian. Verse 7 mentions Asahel, the brother of Joab. And as recorded in 2 Samuel chapter 2, verses 18 through 23, Asahel was tragically killed in battle by Abner, who was the commander of Ishbosheth's armies. Ishbosheth was the son of Saul, who tried to follow him on the throne of Israel. This brings us along now to verse 16, which begins a description of the tribal leaders over Israel and the officials in King David's government. Look here at verse 16. Furthermore,
over the tribes of Israel, the officer over the Reubenites was Eleazar, the son of Zichri. Over the Simeonites, Shephatah, the son of Maha. And then it goes on for many verses following, verses 17 through 22, to give the names of the leaders of the other tribes. And as this list simply puts forth to us, this describes the tribal leaders who were not priests, not military leaders, but administrators in the civil service of the kingdom of Israel. They were local tribal leaders. Verse 16 mentions the ones over the Reubenites, that was Eleazar, the one over the Simeonites, that was Shephatiah, and then verses 17 through 21, the leaders of the other tribes. Verse 22 concludes by saying, these were the leaders of the tribes of Israel. Now, there is something very interesting in this list of tribes that begins at verse 16, goes all the way through verse 22, and lists the different tribes and the leaders of those tribes in Israel. For some reason, the tribes of Asher and Gad are excluded from this list. And I have to say, it's a real head-scratcher in my view. I don't think I can tell you exactly why Asher and Gad are not included in this list of the tribes. Adam Clark gave his proposed reason for this. I'll just read you this quote from Adam Clark, and you can take it or leave it. He said, in this enumeration, there is no mention of the tribes of Asher and Gad. Probably the account of these has been lost from this register. These rulers appear to be all honorary men, like the Lord's lieutenants of our counties. So, very interesting, this list of the tribes and their leaders, but for some reason, excluding the tribes of Asher and Gad. Verses 23 and 24 speak to us of an interesting census that David did not take. Look at this, starting at verse 23. But David did not take the number of those 20 years old and under, because the Lord had said he would multiply Israel like the stars of the heavens. Joab, the son of Zeruiah, began a census, but he did not finish, for the wrath came upon Israel because of this census, nor was the number recorded in the account of the chronicles of King David. David wisely refrained from completing an unwise census, refusing to count all of those, as verse 23 mentions, 20 years old and under. Instead, he just had to trust that God would increase the kingdom and make it great. Now, verses 25 through 34 give us the officials in David's government. And this is going to take us all the way to the end of chapter 27. Little bit of a long list, but I just ask that you hang with me here, because there's some notes of interest in this listing of the officials of King David's government, starting at verse 25 and going all the way to the end of the chapter. Here we go. And Azmaveth, the son of Adiel, was over the king's treasuries. And Jehonathan, the son of Uzziah, was over the storehouses in the field, in the cities, in the villages, and in the fortresses. Ezri, the son of Chelub, was over those who did the work of the field for tilling the ground. And Shimei, the Ramathite, was over the vineyards. And Zabdi, the Shifamite, was over the produce of the vineyards for the supply of wine. Baal Hanan, the Gederite, was over the olive trees and the sycamore trees that were in the lowlands. And Joash was over the store of oil. And Chitrai, the Sharonite, was over the herds that fell in Sharon. And Shaphat, the son of Adalai, was over the herds that were in the valleys. Obil, the Ishmaelite, was over the camels. Jedidiah, the Meronothite, was over the donkeys. And Jaziz, the Hagarite, was over the flocks. All these were officials over King David's property. Also, Jehonathan, David's uncle, was a counselor, a wise man, and a scribe. And Jehiel, the son of Hachmonai, was with the king's sons. Ahithophel was the king's counselor, and Hushai the Archite was the king's companion. After Ahithophel was Jehudiah the son of Benaiah, then Abiathar, and the general of the king's army was Joab.
So here, in this long list of men and the duties that they did, we have mentions of treasuries and storehouses in verse 25, of the work of the field for tilling the ground in verse 26, of vineyards in verse

peaceful administration, as surely as in his victories on the fields of battle. The tilling of the ground and its careful cultivation, the rearing of cattle, and all the things pertaining to the welfare of his people were arranged for under duly qualified and appointed oversight. Amen to that, Mr. G. Campbell Morgan. You're spot on. You see, sure, it's the battles that get the attention, the publicity. Of course, that's just the way it is in the world. But friends, a nation can't survive without people to till the ground, to rear the cattle, to take care of the herds, to manage the treasuries and the storehouses. And just as important as was, as David had great generals and soldiers and priests and Levites and all the rest of it, he needed people to do the practical things as well. God bless you who contribute to the work and to the goodness of humanity by doing very practical things. F.B. Meyer said this, "Each of these different men had his distinct sphere for which he was doubtless specially qualified. And it was his duty not to be jealous of others nor eager to imitate them, but to be faithful in his own province." You could say that the key to this all was in verse 31. In verse 31, it says, "All these were the officials over King David's property." In other words, they all understood, this belongs to David. I've got to manage this flock well. It's David's flock. I've got to take care of this storehouse well. It's David's flock. It's David's storehouse. These things are belong to King David and to the kingdom of Israel. They have to be taken well care of. Now, chapter 27 ends with verse 34 and a mention of Joab. I'll read you the line. "The general of the king's army was Joab." I'll conclude this look by just saying, Joab is one of the more complex characters of the Old Testament. He was fiercely loyal to David, yet not strongly obedient to David. Joab disobeyed David when he thought that it was actually in David's best interest. And he was cunning and ruthless in furthering his own position. Joab is a remarkable study. Well, before we leave 1 Chronicles chapters 26 and 27, let's just consider for a moment how we see Jesus in these chapters. Let me suggest this to you, that the body of Christ operates in a parallel way to the varied administration of David's government. So David was the head, he was the king, and these other things were like the parts of his body, taking care of everything in the kingdom. Well, that's how the body of Christ operates. Jesus Christ is the head. He's given to the church as the head of the body, and we, as members of his body, are his partners in doing his work on earth. Romans chapter 12, starting at verse 4, puts it like this, "For as we have many members in one body, but all the members do not have the same function, so we, being many, are one body in Christ, and individually members of one another. Having then gifts differing according to the grace that is given to us, let us use them. If prophecy, let us prophesy in proportion to our faith. Or ministry, let us use it in our ministering. He who teaches in teaching, he who exhorts in exhortation, he who gives with liberality, he who leads with diligence, he who shows mercy with cheerfulness." You see, if you were to apply this back to the days of David, you would say, well, he who tends the flock, tend the flock well. He who manages the storehouse, let him manage the storehouse well. The one who manages the olive trees, let him do it excellently. You see, Jesus puts his people in different roles with different gifts and different responsibilities. That's the work of Jesus. He is the head of the body, just as King David was the head over Israel. So, receive your assignment from King Jesus and fulfill your ministry. Run your race. It's not your responsibility to fulfill my ministry or to run my race. Nor is it my responsibility to fulfill your ministry or to run your race. No, God has a setup beautifully coordinated as David had his kingdom coordinated. That's how beautiful and coordinated and gifted the work of Jesus in through

0: in and through his body is in this world. So we thank you, Lord. We thank you that you are the glorious head and that we are your body. So help us, Lord God, to properly understand our role, receive our role, and carry it out faithfully before you, so that in whatever place you've called us to function and serve as a member of your body, it can be said that we fulfilled what you called us to do. May that be true of us, Lord, and may we be able to encourage others towards the same end. In Jesus' name, amen.
1: 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The book of 1 Chronicles spends a lot of time focusing on King David as he made preparations to build God's temple. While King David himself was not allowed to build the temple, his life would be an example of godly leadership for future generations of Israelites to look back on. Well, we want to share some valuable Bible study resources with you. Take it away, Pastor David.
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1: So often we want it all laid out for us, and God is just waiting on us to obey step one. And it's no different here. No different in the situation that we're looking at here. God told Abraham to leave, and I will show you what to do from there. See, that takes faith. That takes faith to do this. He also dwelt in tents, showing that this world was not his home. He was looking for a city that had God as its foundation. Oh, blessed is the person, the home, the city, or nation that has God at its foundation. Hey, let me tell you something. You know me. You know I love my country. And let me tell you this. We used to have God at our foundation. To the point where we put it on our money. In God we trust. All of our national songs. God bless America. We have all these songs dealing with God. One nation under God. Pledge of Allegiance. Now, all those things are unconstitutional. Which means, for something to be unconstitutional would mean that our founding forefathers would not approve of this. And so how silly does that sound? That they made sure that God was a part of our national life. That's why we were so blessed. God shed his grace on thee. He sure did. And we were a blessed nation. We were number one in everything. Used to be number one. But there was one thing that was like the sacred ark, and that was basketball. Couldn't touch us. We still remain number one. And then we got our hineys whooped up pretty good, and just been downhill ever since. We used to be number one in everything. You know, in 1972, there was an invention that we built. It was pretty big. It was almost as big as this pulpit hit the top of it. It was an invention. We looked at it and said, now we invented this. We don't see any use to it. We sold the rights to like Japan or something like that. And that was the VCR. So we were number one in everything. And then all of a sudden we say, you know what, God, we really don't, we appreciate you. But we don't need you anymore. We got this. And God said, oh, do you? Yeah. Okay. And we're trying to do it without God. Blessed is the country, the person, the home that has God as its foundation. What's at the foundation of your life? Is it to be successful? Is it pleasure? Is it money? Is it success? What is at the foundation of your life? All those things, if it's not God, it's just the foundation is going to be of sand. Blessed is the nation whose God is the Lord, the Bible says. When we have God at the very foundation of our lives, oh, our lives will truly be blessed. That's why 1 Corinthians 3:11 says, for no other foundation can anyone lay than that which is laid, which is Jesus Christ. And the author also tells us that Sarah, you remember Sarah, Abraham's wife? You remember the book of Genesis? You know, the Lord came down in human form and in the form of some angels like, and they were talking to Abraham. So they came into the tent and they were breaking bread, and Sarah was, you know, in the kitchen, you know, cooking and, you know, doing something. I don't know what she was doing in there, but you know, and all of a sudden she was eavesdropping. I didn't know she was at least doing that. And so all of a sudden the Lord says, you know, Abraham, your wife is going to have a baby. And the Bible says she laughed within herself. She laughed. And then the Lord asked Abraham, why did your wife laugh? I'm sure Abraham was like, what do you mean by my wife? I didn't hear my wife laugh. It says she laughed within herself. And it was just an amazing thing. She didn't believe it. She was like, I'm old. I'm 90 years old. Someone beat me having pleasure again? Are you kidding me? I'm old. And she didn't believe. But you know what is amazing? We see Sarah here in the Hall of Faith in Hebrews chapter 11. We see her here. Obviously, she had a change of heart. And she began to believe the promises of God. You know why this encourages me? You know why? It lets me know that God doesn't give up on us. Even when we struggle with the promises of God for our lives and we struggle and we laugh, and it's not a laugh as ha ha, it's funny, but a laugh of unbelief. It shows that God is not like, you want to laugh? Oh, well, then I take my promises and give them to somebody else. No, God doesn't give up on us. He works with us and works in us and works us and brings us along until we can grab hold to those promises. It looked like that's what he did with Sarah here. And Sarah here is in the hall of faith. How beautiful that is. Look at verses 13 through 16. It says, these all died in faith, not having received the promises, but having seen them afar off, were assured of them, embraced them, and confessed that they were strangers and pilgrims on the earth. For those who say such things declare plainly that they seek a homeland. And truly, if they had called to mind that country from which they had come out, they would have had opportunity to return. But now they desire a better, that is, a heavenly country. Therefore, God is not ashamed to be called their God, for he has prepared a city for them. And let me just say this real quickly. The author said that all of these heroes didn't receive the fullness of God's promises to them. For example, Abraham never saw his descendants number or be as numerous as the stars in the sky. He never saw that. But he still believed God would do it. And because he believed God's word, he said that God, watch this, don't miss this, was not ashamed to be called their God. I was thinking about this afternoon, and I don't want to elaborate because I really don't know the real answer to this. Because are we saying that there are people who call themselves Christians or believers that God is ashamed that they call him God? I mean, what a heavy thought. When we call ourselves Christians and we don't believe God's word, I wonder if God is ashamed. I don't know. I don't know the answer to that, but I just know what it says here. It says in verse 16, therefore God is not ashamed to be called their God. So that is implying that there are some people who call themselves Christian that God is ashamed that they're calling him his God, their God. That's just something to ponder, something I was pondering over this afternoon. Look at verses 17 to 22. By faith, Abraham, when he was tested, offered up Isaac, and he had received the promises, offered up his only begotten son, of whom it is said, in Isaac your seed shall be called, concluding that God was able to raise him up even from the dead, from which he also received him in a figurative sense. By faith, Isaac blessed Jacob and Esau concerning things to come. By faith, Jacob, when he was dying, blessed each of the sons of Joseph and worshiped, leaning on the top of a staff. By faith, Joseph, when he was dying, made mention of the departure of the children of Israel and gave instructions concerning his bones. Now, the author comes back to Abraham and says that it was by faith that he offered up his son Isaac on the altar. Now, have you thought about this? Why would God make such a request? We know that God is not into human sacrifices. Why would God say, Abraham, you know what, bro? I know Isaac is your boy, but I need you to go to Mount Moriah and I need you to offer him as a sacrifice. Why would God make such a request? Watch this. Don't miss this. God told her, you remember Sarah laughed in the tent? So Isaac was a miracle. Isaac means laughter. So they every time they see Isaac, you know, they crack up. But the thing about it is, from the time of the giving of the promise and the fulfillment of the promise was about 25 years. Now, here's the thing. Why would God say, now offer him up as a sacrifice? You know why? Because when little laughter came, he had become an idol in Abraham's heart. No longer Mr. Man of Faith, where God was everything. He loved that little miracle boy with everything that is within him, to the point where it became an idol in his heart. God no longer rested on the throne of Abraham's heart. Now Isaac did. And God had to rid him of that sort of thing. Now, you moms, I know you tripping on this thought. But he had become an idol to him. And God had to say, you know what? I need you to sacrifice him. Now, God is not into animal sacrifices. And he's not into human sacrifices, should I say. So what was God doing? God was trying to rid Isaac from the place in Abraham's heart that God only should be. And therefore, take him up. Okay? Took him up. Now, keep in mind, Isaac wasn't this little bitty toddler or little 8-year-old that you see in the Sunday school books. Isaac was about 33 years old. He could have easily like, now, Dad, you about to do what? Give me that knife. Give me. Because and just took it from him. But he willingly gave his life. Like another son on the same mountain. Thousands of years later. And then right when Abraham reached up and was about to plunge it in, God said, ah! Now I know that you fear me. It wasn't that God didn't know. That now I know was really for Abraham's sake. See, Abraham didn't have a problem doing this. You know why? Because God said, Abraham, I'm going to make your descendants as numerous as the stars in the sky. As numerous as the stars in the sky. And it's going to start with Isaac. So Abraham is saying, okay, you want me to sacrifice Isaac. You said you're going to make my descendants as numerous as the stars in the sky through Isaac. I don't have a problem. God, you got a problem. And what he was saying is that in his heart, Isaac was sacrificed. Isaac was dead. And he believed, just like the author said, that God was going to raise him from the dead. He was like, I'm going through with this. He believed by faith. You know why? Because when they were marching up to Mount Moriah, he told the guys back in the back, he says, guess what? You stay right here. And the lad and I are going to go and worship. And watch this. Don't miss this point. And we are going to return to you. He believed that God was going to raise him from the dead. I wonder what is sitting on the throne of our hearts where God should be. And he's asking us to sacrifice it. Is it a relationship? Is it a relationship that now has become so important? One thing, it breaks my heart when I see single people on fire for God. And all of a sudden, they want somebody in their life. And then that person in their life becomes an idol. All their time and energy and effort and on the phone and cell phone. And we go to sleep on the phone together and all this sort of mess. And God becomes secondary. And God is asking some of you, there's something that has taken my place in your heart and it needs to be sacrificed. I don't know what that is. It's different for all of us. I don't know what it is for you. God is speaking to it right now. I can see it on your face. God is speaking to it right now and it needs to be sacrificed because God said, I used to be there. Now some knucklehead is there. I used to be there, but some girl is there now. And she wants all your time and energy and her lovey-dovey. Please. All that mess. Now she has taken the place of God in your life. Now, verses 23 to 29 says, by faith, Moses, when he was born, was hidden 3 months by his parents because they saw that he was a beautiful child and they were not afraid of the king's command. By faith, Moses, when he became of age, refused to be called the son of Pharaoh's daughter, choosing rather to suffer affliction for the people of God than to enjoy the passing pleasures of sin, esteeming the reproach of Christ greater riches than the treasures in Egypt. For he looked to the reward, for by faith he forsook Egypt, not fearing the wrath of the king. For he endured as seeing him who is invisible. By faith he kept the Passover and the sprinkling of the blood, lest he who destroyed the firstborn should touch them. By faith they passed through the Red Sea as by dry ground, whereas the Egyptians attempting to do so were drowned. Now the author brings up Moses, whose parents framed his life with the promises of God and the word of God. They believed that God had a beautiful plan for his life. They said they saw Moses, that he was a beautiful child. They believed that God had a beautiful plan for his life. Parents, let us learn from Moses' parents. God has a beautiful plan for our children's lives. This is why we need to do what they did and pour into our children's lives about the God of heaven and frame their worlds with the word of God and the promises of God. They did this. You know, when they found baby Moses, Pharaoh's daughter found baby Moses floating in that little ark that she made for him, that little basket. She took him out and loved him, you know, brought him in the house, because Pharaoh had said all the baby boys ought to be killed. And so they saved him, and then Pharaoh's daughter found him and loved on him. And she was like, then Miriam was kind of saying, hey, you want me to, you know, get a nurse for him? She said, yeah, go find one of the ladies, get a nurse. And of course she went and got mama. So mama got paid. Yochebed got paid to nurse her own baby. And then she's nursing, he's right there. Baby Moses is right there. Oh, there's a God in heaven, Moses. And don't you forget about the God of heaven. Oh, he's the God of Abraham, Isaac, and Jacob. And oh, she just poured into him the word of God. And the Bible said in Acts 7, when he was 40 years old, it came into his heart. Train up a child in the way he should go. When he's old, it won't depart from it. It came into his heart. 40 years came into his heart to visit his brethren. Came into his heart. You know me, I just see Cecil B. DeMille, you know, the Mo 10 Commandments, you know, he's in there, he's stumping that mud and all that stuff. But it is believed that he was being groomed to be the next Pharaoh. And he left it all to be with his people. I just wonder if we are like Moses, can we leave it all? Can we leave that high paying job that keeps you from church and keep you from your family so you can be with the people of God at church? Can you leave some promising career, so to speak, that's keeping you from church? You never see your family, your kids, you miss every game, every recital, but you give it all up so you can be with your family and be with the family of God at church. Can you do it? That's what Moses did. Moses was being groomed. Let's just say, put it in our context. Moses was being groomed to be the next president. He was educated in all the wisdom and knowledge of Egypt. Being groomed. He was the son, being raised as the son of Pharaoh's daughter. Being groomed to be the next Pharaoh. He left it all. Left everything in order to be with the people of God. Oh, I wonder if we have the heart of Moses. You never know, as you pour into your children the word of God, you frame their world with the word of God, you never know when it's going to come into their heart. And as it come into their heart, you never know what track they were on to be the next this or the next that, and they leave it all to be with the people of God. This is what Moses did. This is what he did. Now, in verses 30 to 35, well, I don't have time to read it. Verses 30 to 35, the first city that has been talked about here is the walls of Jericho. By faith, the walls of Jericho fell down after they encircled the city for 7 days. Oh, boy, I tell you. Now, here's the thing. When the Israelites were going into the promised land, the first city they were to conquer was Jericho. Jericho was the first city. And it was a weird kind of military tactic. God said, okay, this is what I want you to do. My ways are not your ways. My thoughts are not your thoughts. This is what I want you to do. I want you to just walk around the city and don't you say a word. One time for 6 days. Well, can we just talk? Don't bring up mess with your spouse on the route. It's not the time to be talking about that and what the kids did and stuff. And for 6 days, they'd walk around just one time for 6 days. Then on the seventh day, they'd do it seven times. And on the seventh time, they'd blow the trumpet and then shout. And that wall came, boom, wall came down. And I just thought that was the weirdest military tactic. The weirdest thing. But you know what? So often we have walls in our lives. Walls between you and a spouse, a family member, a friend. Wall between you and your children. Only God can remove that wall. And I think that there's a principle here that we need to see. Sometimes when the wall is there, especially for you ladies, you always first want to talk. Because that's what you do. You just want to talk. And I think sometimes we need to learn this tactic. If we want to see the walls come down in our lives, whatever that wall is that's erected, first we need to walk and be silent in prayer. Just kind of silently to ourselves praying. Praying that God will prepare our heart. Praying that God will remove anger and bitterness from our heart. Pray that God will soften their heart to receive when you come. Then later talk. That's what happened here. They were silent first, walking. Praying about the situation. Then they shouted. So often you shout first. And wonder why the wall doesn't come down. And I believe that the Lord wants that wall to come down if we follow his principle here. Now, we have a list here of a bunch of great men of faith in the rest of the chapter. And then we got Rahab. She's thrown in there. And it's just amazing how she's thrown in there. But what we're seeing in these, especially in verses 30 to 40, I'm not going to read them. In verses 30 to 40, what we find in these verses, we see people by faith that they had victory over their circumstances. And then in verses 35 to 38, we have people who, by faith, they had victory in their circumstances. What I'm saying is this. We have examples, two examples. We have examples of people who had, by faith, had victory as they were delivered out of their circumstances. And by faith, at the last part of the chapter, we see by faith people had victory by going through their circumstances. Here's my point. God will deliver us. But we only look at God delivering us in terms of him delivering out of our situation. But he also delivers us by going through. But we miss that. Because we always look for God to just take us out of our circumstances. But God said, I'm going to deliver you, but this time I want to deliver you by going through. Daniel had to go through the lion's den. Shadrach, Meshach, and Abednego had to go through the fire. Isaiah is the one that's been referred to as being sawed in two. He had to be sawed in two. He was delivered when he went to be with the Lord. He was delivered. No matter what, God will deliver us, either out of or through. Let me close with this. Because in chapter 10, these are some great chapters. Chapter 10 gives us the warnings and dangers of going back to the old life. And we need to press on. Press on, folks. Press on. Don't look back. You go back home. Let me tell you the danger of looking back. It's like going back home when you go back home to your hometown and see the same folks doing the same mess they were doing when you left. You want to go back to that? No. It's the same old. That's chapter 10. Do not go back. Chapter 11 gives us examples of people who were delivered out of their circumstances and others who were delivered by going through. Just know, dear people, God will deliver us in every situation. Either out of or by going through. Father, thank you again for your word that you've given us and what great chapters these are. And Lord, we could have spent weeks and months in these chapters. But Lord, thank you for just the things you've shared with our hearts tonight. Bless our time. Bless our time going home. May we be a people that's constantly seeking you, seeking your faith, because you are a rewarder of those who diligently seek you. May we seek you, Lord. diligently. In Jesus' name, amen.
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3: And you know how, you know what I'm talking about if it's happened. You know that when He puts love in your heart for some person in your life that you couldn't stand before, and you wind up having this bizarre internal impulse that you're wrestling with. What in the world am I thinking? Am I freaking out? Who am I? What is going on in my life? I actually want to do my enemy some good. I need my head examined. And the Lord is saying, that's me. Just do what I'm telling you to do.
2: 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I'm David Jay, thanking you for joining us today as we listen, learn, and are challenged by God's Word, the Bible. What do you do when heaven feels silent? When you've prayed, believed, even begged, and still nothing changes? When the person you love isn't healed? When the worst actually happens? When it feels like evil is winning? Where is God in all of that? This May, Pastor Jack Hibbs' featured resource is Why Doesn't God Answer My Prayers by Erwin Lutzer. 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You know, even the smallest of details can matter to God. And when we're faithful in the little things, He's faithful to trust us with the big things. You see, faith builds in us a strong and effective life that God can use. The way we live, our habits, our prayer life, even our attitudes help shape our character. When things get hard or inconvenient, we have a God that is interested in every aspect of our lives. So today, Pastor Jack teaches us that even when it's hard to see God in our situation, He is in it. When we get to know Him by getting into the details of who God is, we can trust that no matter what, He is always good. He's always right there. Now with his message called Disciplines of Detail, here's Pastor and Bible teacher Jack Hibbs.
3: God's in the good stuff not to be appreciated for the reasons that we seek appreciation, but God is in the good stuff because God is good. He's good. And people will say things like this, and we'll talk about it more in a moment, but God who is good, says the Bible, a person will come back and say, well, if God is good, how can there be bad? I don't understand that question. Honestly, I don't understand the question. You can't have bad without good. And by the way, if you've had a class on logic and debate, bad is once or was once good that's gone bad. If a person is a real weirdo, just a real strange weirdo, I'm talking weirdo. I'm talking about a person who's dangerous to the society. They'll kidnap somebody and they'll drive around the country with them and talk to them. And then it winds up, what happens? They wind up abusing them and maybe even killing them. Why does that happen? People will say, how can your Christian God exist when that happens? What is that? I don't understand your argument. The funny thing is, if I listen to what you're saying, you're actually upset with the God that you claim not to believe in for, in your opinion, not doing something about it. Your very criticism announces that you believe in the God and you think he should do better than what he's doing. When in reality, the whole Bible has built in the answer to that. A person who is out kidnapping and holding captive somebody and then winds up molesting them or killing them, where does that come from? It comes from good gone bad. Did you know that? They want to have a sense of relationship with someone. Now, you got to admit, it's sick and wrong and dangerous and godless. But their desire is something that was good and it went bad. Good always has to be in existence before bad. It was very good in the Garden of Eden, and then it went bad. Why? God did the good stuff, and man comes along and does the bad stuff. But then somebody will say, well, then God made a bad man. No, God made a good man who chose to go bad. And therein is your dilemma. Doesn't have to be, but it is. No one in this universe appreciates anything that is pre-programmed when it comes to a relationship. You are a person of individual choosing. You have a sense of sovereignty. You can choose who you will love and who you will hate, or who you will choose to be with or not be with. You hear what I'm saying? The Bible tells us that God is in the good. In Psalm 27:13, the Bible says, I would have lost heart unless I had believed that I would see the goodness of the Lord in the land of the living. It's the psalmist that says, God's good. That's what kept my feet on earth. And he wants us. Listen, yes, of course, God wants us to speak well of him, not because he needs to hear that. It's because it is true. In the details, listen, church, are you speaking well of God in your life? Well, no. Well, it's because you're not focusing on the details of God. It's the small things. Is it not the details when Elijah's in the cave and the thunder comes and the earthquake comes and the storm comes and all that stuff's going on, and Elijah says, well, I didn't find God and all that stuff. And then came the still, small, I like the substitute voice for this study, the still, small detail. Huh? It was the Lord. He always speaks gently. He's always speaking softly. And if you don't take the time to listen to his details, you'll miss him. And you'll get caught up in religion. You'll get caught up into fanaticism. You'll get caught up in a mass movement of people all running in the same direction. And they're all flying down the path. And God forbid somebody should stop and say, what are we doing? And yet God wants you to stop and say, what are we doing? The Bible says in James 1:17, every good and perfect gift is from God, or is from above, and comes down from the Father of lights, with whom there is no variation or shadow of turning. Isn't that awesome? God's nature never changes. You can trust him. He is good, and he's in the good stuff. All the good that happens in life. And I got to tell you, I confess, I'll be the first to tell you, I rarely, rarely thank God for all the good. We made it here tonight, people. And if you're hungry right now, you'll probably satisfy that after service. You won't starve to death. And if you're broke and you don't have a penny in your pocket, guess what? We're not going to let you go hungry. You have clothes on. There's a roof over your head. You're comfortable right now. Isn't God good? Last night, you guys, on my street, just my street, all the power went out, was out for hours, and then it was out again this morning. And you know what you start learning? Neighbors are out there with candles and flashlights last night, you know. You know what you start learning? Wow. God, thank you for things like flashlights, candles. Isn't that amazing? And it's kind of fun because, you know, there's... all the neighbors have their different thing. My one neighbor, he comes out, he had his popcorn. He had just got done popping popcorn, and all the power goes out. He comes out, he's got his popcorn, and he loves fires. He loves a campfire, and he goes, let's have a campfire. And my other neighbor to the north of me, he runs out to his truck because he was in his garage watching a game, an Angel game. Runs out to his truck and turns on the engine so he can listen to the game. And he's in his robe listening to the game, the Angel game. And it's just funny how people respond. But listen, all those things, if it was expressed or not, they're thankful. They're thankful. And we're hardly thankful enough. I need to slow down and appreciate the details. Why? Because God's in those details and they're good. 2 Thessalonians 2:13 says, "But we are bound to give thanks to God always for you," Paul said to them, "brethren, beloved by the Lord, because," and he goes on, and I stopped right there though, because you fill in that because what? Because what? God is so good. We could write a book on that. In 1 Thessalonians 5:18, the Bible says, "In everything give thanks, for this is the will of God in Christ Jesus for you." Man, that right there is, look at that verse, 1 Thessalonians 5:18. We could go home right now. We could put that, if we stapled that onto our head and walked around, can you imagine we'd walk around here, we see it, it's on everybody's head. Oh yeah, and everything give thanks. Man, that'd change. Give this to your kids tomorrow. Put it in their lunch. Put it in their lunch bag, if they even eat lunch bags like that anymore. Give it to your wife, your husband, your girlfriend, boyfriend. Give it. What a great thing that is. And everything give thanks. That'd change your life. Oh man, someone scratched my car. and everything. I know this personally, and it's great to be older now, and I've already gone through all that stuff. I remember buying my first new car when I was a kid, and I'd go to the South Coast Plaza and park a mile out in the parking lot so nobody parked next to it. Had to walk to the mall. As long as nobody parks next to the car. And then I took it to church. Okay, and at church, somebody drug a key across it at church. Let me tell you something. I came out of church, praise the Lord, man, hallelujah. I was in the flesh that fast. And you know what? When I calmed down, took a couple of weeks, when I calmed down, I felt the Lord. I've never heard God say, "Jack," but I felt him say, "That car is too important in your life." And he was right. What do you do with that? You're right. You're right. He's good. And you give thanks to everything. Hey, you know what? I didn't walk home from church. I drove home in the scratched car. But I had a car to drive home. And we get all crazy and weird about stuff. I thank God for this economic peril. It's all evaporating. We don't have nothing much left anymore. Praise the Lord. It's just anchored to our hearts anyway. It's messing us up. Guess what? Americans can live. Okay? That's if we focus on the details. God is good. And listen, he's in the bad stuff too. God's in the bad stuff. I always have to think of bad stuff. If you know God, is it really bad stuff? Feels bad, looks bad, smells bad. And if I didn't know God, it would be very bad. But I know God. He knows everything that's going on. So it ain't that bad. Many Christians today have a pagan view of God. We would never admit that, but we do. Because listen, when you're lightweight in faith, listen, thoughts like this go through your head. God can only be involved in the good stuff. He's not involved in the bad stuff. He's absent. He's nowhere. He can't be the, God's not involved in Iran. He's not involved in North Korea. He's not involved in what? He's the God of the whole earth. Oh my goodness, but wait. What do you have? You have some little fragile God? What kind of God is this you're worshiping? He knows all about the bad stuff. And he uses it. Listen, he doesn't create bad. Man creates bad. Satan creates bad. But God uses the bad to bring about good.
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3: 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Different cultures. Listen, test your God or your gods. When a calamity comes, how do you act? The God that you worship, what has this God or gods that you worship embossed upon your heart when calamity comes? And you'll see that in how a culture mourns and how a culture grieves. In our American culture, we've lost sight of God. And so now when people lose control, get hurt, get upset, get angry, they riot. Why? Because the Bible says, where there's no God in your mind, every man does that which is right in his own eyes. Our culture has removed God from the public place. So what do you expect? People, it's a double whammo. You remove God from the public square, and then you've been breeding your kids with the knowledge they're just animals from a primordial mud hole. They're just a big tadpole. And then we expect them to be civil. It's the biggest ridiculous contradiction in history. You cannot tell a kid that he's an evolutionary byproduct and expect him to clean up his room. No, I'm serious. Why should he? Who are you to tell him that? He's younger than you. He can run faster than you. He's going to start working out and playing sports, and he can beat you up soon. Yeah, really, it's the survival of the fittest, is it not? No, you have to act civil. Why should I act civil? I'm an animal. I've been hearing that for 13 years in school. 13, did you count? Now when I go to college, I'm an animal. It's amazing to me. No, you're not an animal. Bambi's an animal. You are created in the image of God. Okay, that's why you have that struggle down deep inside. God's even in the bad stuff. Romans 8:38 says, Paul speaks to the church at Rome. He says, "For I am persuaded that neither death nor life, nor angels, nor principalities, nor powers, nor things present, nor things to come, nor height, nor depth." Isn't this beautiful? "Nor any other created thing." Man, fill that in. "Shall be able to separate us from the love of God, which is in Christ Jesus, our Lord." Man, you can almost see him in our Lord. Boom. Booyah. Right? I mean, it's like, yes. You can hear all those Italians going, ah. It's amazing. He's on a roll there, man. He's just, nothing can separate us from God. That implies bad stuff. This guy was shipwrecked, left at sea, beaten. On Malta, remember he got bit by the snake? Just the snake comes out of the fire and he bites him. That enough right there would enough. That just freaked me out. Bitten by snakes, beat up. The Bible says he was attacked by false brethren. Stoned, not with drugs, with rocks. Stoned, left for dead. The Bible says he was left for dead. Paul gets back up, walks back into the same city that just stoned him with rocks. What would you have done? They think they killed you with rocks. Maybe he did die. I don't know. Gets back up. Oh, man. Goes back into town. My third point was, can you imagine? How do you stop a guy like that? To live as Christ, to die as gain. He was in the details. He's a man who lived in the details. He saw God in everything. In the good stuff, the bad stuff, in the ugly stuff. God's in the ugly stuff. When I talk about ugly, this is what I mean by ugly. I'm talking about the stuff that requires death to ourselves. This is something that no other religion on earth even pretends to believe in.

how this works. You guys, you're looking at a guy who was raised by a Marine, who was raised to hate. And then Jesus comes into my life. And I remember freaking out over people I didn't like and was maybe this far from hating. And then I got Jesus in my heart. And you know how, you know what I'm talking about if it's happened. You know that when he puts love in your heart for some person in your life that you couldn't stand before, and you wind up having this bizarre internal impulse that you're wrestling with. What in the world am I thinking? Am I freaking out? Who am I? What is going on in my life? I actually want to do my enemy some good. I need my head examined. And the Lord is saying, that's me. Just do what I'm telling you to do. You take all the religions of the world tonight, and if you're an atheist this evening, which religion would you pick if you wanted to have a good, nice sleep tonight without worrying about who's sleeping next to you? You think about that for a minute. The guy next to you could hate you, but if he's a Christian, it's like, man, I have to love my enemies. That's the ugly. That's denying yourself daily, the Bible says, and taking up the cross and following him. Mark 8:34 says, when he had called the people unto himself with his disciples, he said to them, whoever desires to come after me, let him deny himself, take up his cross and follow me. What kind of a recruitment program is that? Isn't that amazing? Can you imagine Tony Robbins? Hey, this is Tony Robbins. Pick up your cross, deny yourself, follow me. I'm asking you to come and follow me with a life that you're going to surrender all your rights and you're going to live for the glory of God. And it's not about you, it's all about others. Jesus went on to say, whoever desires to save his life will lose it, but whoever loses his life for my sake and the gospel's will save it. He's not talking about dying. He's talking about dying every day. Not die once. You die once, it's over. To live is Christ. To die is gain. As a Christian, listen, it's easier. You guys, truly, truly easier. If tonight we were to die and go see Jesus, that would be easier than if the Lord said tonight, hey, all you guys at Calvary, I know you love me. Hang in there because I'm not coming back for 30 more years. What? Tell me what's easier, to die for Jesus tonight or to live faithful for the next 30 years? It's easier to die for him tonight. You can only die so long. The ugly stuff in life is stuff like this. It's when it's hard to see God in the situation. That's ugly. That's reality, man. Are you going through something right now and you're wondering, you want to kind of pound your fist because you can't see God in it? That's the ugly stuff. He's in that. You want to cry right now? You're holding back tears? He's in that big time. You can't figure out the answer? Seems like the heavens are brass. It's an ugly time. He's in it. What about the stuff, the evil stuff of life? If God is good, as I said earlier, people will say with him, why is there so much evil? But you can't have evil without good. What's with all the sickness in life? The Bible tells us, Jesus said, that when sin came into the world, it was Satan coming to rob and to kill and to destroy. And what about the pains of life? Life hurts. I heard someone say recently, my life hurts. Why is God so angry at me? Isn't that a heartbreak? You just want to hold that person. God's not angry with you. You need to understand that. God is in the ugly. But you'll never know that. You'll wonder back and forth, well, what kind of a God is he? Who are you? You will always ask that question until you get

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1: Who will we choose to please is the question of the day. Now let's step back for a second and look at it from another angle. Are people's opinions, do they matter to you? And I'm not asking for an answer out loud, but I mean, listen, who are you seeking to please? Will someone's opinion of you move you? Will someone's advice change you because you fear them? Because you overly reverence them instead of reverencing God? How you answer the question determines the direction of your life.
2: This

0: So as you take a close look at your life, who are you seeking to please? Is it God, others, yourself, or society in general? Let's give thoughtful consideration to that today on Abounding Grace as we go deeper into Galatians chapter 1. Just perhaps you'll discover you're more of a people pleaser than anything else. Here's Pastor Ed Taylor with his message, Don't Be a People Pleaser.
1: Open your Bibles. Galatians chapter 1 is where we are. Today, we're going to cover just one verse, verse 10. Galatians chapter 1, verse 10. And I've entitled our Bible study, Don't Be a People Pleaser. Don't be a people pleaser. Because there are those times where your commitment to Jesus will be challenged by the circumstances of the moment. There are those times where the temptation to compromise, or the temptation to not fully obey, or the temptation to not fully tell the truth, or not fully anything, the circumstances of the moment begin to undermine our commitment to Jesus. You start to feel pressure. And it's not just for the young people. You know, we'll train our young people, we'll disciple the young people to be careful of peer pressure, to be careful who you hang out with. The Bible says that evil company corrupts good habits. So be very careful with the peer pressure in life. But you know as well as I do, peer pressure doesn't end when you graduate high school. And peer pressure doesn't end when you graduate college. Peer pressure doesn't end, period. There are always people pressing in with their thoughts and their ideas and their opinions and how you and I should live our lives. And some of it is just plain tempting for us to compromise. Who will we choose to please is the question of the day. Now let's step back for a second and look at it from another angle. Are people's opinions, do they matter to you? And I'm not asking for an answer out loud, but I mean, listen, who are you seeking to please? Will someone's opinion of you move you? Will someone's advice change you because you fear them? Because you overly reverence them? Instead of reverencing God, how you answer the question determines the direction of your life. I mean, if people's opinions of you are important, like super important, then how you answer that question is going to determine the direction of your life. Let me give you a few options if you're taking notes. Because there is that choice to please God, but some people, they choose to please self. It's a very common one. They live only for themselves, to themselves, about themselves, and a new word has surfaced. It's actually not a new word, but it's newer in our culture, and that's that sense of those that seek to please themselves and not really care about anyone else are known today as narcissists, where they really don't have any feelings for anyone. They're just, it's all about me, me, myself, and I is the old phrase from years ago, but many, some listening to me, this is the course of your life. All you really care about is yourself, trying to please yourself. Number two, some choose to please society or culture. They want to fit in. And social media has done great damage to our minds in this area. Social media has caused, you know, especially for those that pick up your phone first thing in the morning, it's the last thing you put down, and it's what you're on all day long. That has changed your thinking. It has changed the way you see life. And so you see something, the way even the algorithms are developed so that they're sending you things and making you think a certain way. So then there's new clothing, you got to have the new clothing. And there's new thing, you got to have the new thing. And then there's a new diet, you got to be on the new diet. And before you know it, you're just living to please the world. You post something, you're worried about how many people see it. Who didn't see it? Who didn't unfollow? And you go through everything and it's just a waste of time. But many of you, you choose to try to fit in, whatever's trending, whatever's popular, whatever's in. Still thirdly, some choose to please others. We may call them people pleasers, where you're just trying to make everyone happy. You run over here and it's like, I'll do this for you. And you run over here, I'll do this for you. You run over here, I'll do this for you. And if you haven't learned by now, perhaps by the end of our Bible study, you will understand it's impossible to please everyone. Sometimes it's impossible to please anyone. Now, by now you might think, well, Ed, I don't really have a, a real difficult time with people pleasing. Let me give you an example that you may have more of a difficulty with this than you realize. You know how they use that phrase when there's tension with people, or there's tension in the home, or there's tension at work, and you use that phrase that you're walking around on eggshells? How many of you have heard that? Walking around on eggshells, you bunch of people pleasers. Why are you walking on eggshells instead of walking in the confidence of who you are and what the situation is? That's because there's a little bit of that in all of us. We know why we're walking on eggshells. We don't want to make things worse. We don't want it to explode, whatever the reasons. But someone's behavior has changed your behavior. And the Bible says, look, the only one that you should give permission to change your behavior is God. That your life would be set on pleasing God and Him alone. Turn over with me, would you, to John chapter 8. Jesus taught us this very principle. Such a powerful passage that I want you to read through. I want you to memorize. I'm asking you to turn because you need to mark it in your Bibles. If you can mark it on your iPad or your phone, do that as well. But you have to know this passage. It's so important. By internalizing this, allowing the Holy Spirit to use it in your life, thinking about it, meditating upon it, acting out from it, will change your life, literally, as you follow the example of Jesus. Notice with me, John chapter 8, verse 28. Jesus said to them, "When you lift up the Son of Man, then you will know that I am He, and that I do nothing of myself, but as my Father taught me, I speak these things. And He who sent me is with me. The Father has not left me alone." And here's the phrase, mark it, circle it, underline it, highlight it, put a star next to it, whatever you need. But listen to what Jesus says. He says, "For I always do those things that please Him." Mark that word please. Paul uses it in Galatians. You can mark it here and in Galatians. It has the idea of being content with doing the right thing, with pleasing someone. It has the idea of a settled peace that what you have done is the right thing to do. Toward God, in this case, or even with someone else, where you have a contentment by doing with that which pleases someone. Again, in 1 John chapter 3 and verse 22, it says, "Whatever we ask, we receive from Him, because we keep His commandments," and listen, "do those things that are pleasing in His sight. And this is the commandment, that we should believe on the name of His Son Jesus and love one another as He gave us commandment." We learned today that not only is it an example of Jesus, but it's possible. It is possible for you and I to do those things that are pleasing in His sight. It is the other end of a choice. You and I, we can choose to please God, or we can choose to please ourselves. We can choose to please God, or we can choose to fit in with culture. We can choose to please God, or we can choose to please someone that's influential in our lives. Now, I know this Bible study will be challenging and difficult because of personalities, because of your personality. You may have grown up in a home or been in a marriage where the difficulty of the home has created these habits in you where you really do walk on eggshells, and it's very difficult for you to chuckle at that because it's hard for you. Or you were raised in a home where all you wanted to do was please your parents, but you never heard the affirmation, you never heard the encouragement, and it messed with you. And you've brought that into adulthood, and it's messing with you now in your relationship with God. But today you're reminded that it's possible. You're a new creation in Christ. You are not bound by your personality. God is able, above and beyond your personality, to draw out from you those behaviors and those decisions and those choices that please the Lord. And He affirms that obedience in your life. He's well pleased with you in Christ. That's the place of being in the right place at the right time, is abiding in Christ. That's the place where God is well pleased with us through the blood of Christ. And we want to please the Lord. I mean, we have to ask that, don't we? Does this describe our lives? Do we live our lives to always do those things that please the Father? Let me just answer for you myself. I'll give you my answer to that question as you answer it for yourself in your own mind. Do I always do those things that please the Father? Do I always want to do those things that please the Father? Here's my answer. Sometimes I do, and sometimes I don't. Sometimes I do. As I've grown older in the things of God and been walking with him now for 34 plus years, I have seen the scales tip where I believe I can see in my life a lot more do I desire to please the Father, and I think I do, and then a lot less. I can see the scales tip, but it's true. Sometimes I do, but sometimes I don't. And there's that significance of knowing that the Lord is drawing me to himself, and I'm learning that his will is always better for me. That's the lesson. What he wants for me is always better than what I want for myself. What he wants for me is always better than what this culture has to offer. And what he wants for me, what his opinion is of my life, is always better than the opinions of others. And have you noticed lately? Everybody has an opinion. But these days, everybody thinks you want to hear their opinion. And we just like, keep it to yourself. Like, just have your opinions under your seat. Because everyone has an opinion, right? But only God's opinion matters. And we got to train our ears, train our hearts to receive God's loving affirmation and acceptance of you and me in Christ under the blood. You remember Jesus learned this as a human. He's in the Garden of Gethsemane, right before the cross, wrestling with the reality of the future. And what does he pray? He's like, hey, nevertheless, not my will, but your will be done, Father. A place of surrender, that place of giving up. Any of you that ever sing a song with a hands raised up, you're doing at least two things. One, you are in a place of worship and praise, and you're almost like reaching out to the Father. But also, you're in the position, in the posture of surrender. Did you know that? You're just like, the song got you, man. And you're just like, here I am, Lord. Work this out in my life. You're so good to me. And the place of surrender is so good for you. The place where you're no longer walking around on eggshells with people, but rather you're seeking to please the Lord. A lot of times we are trapped by something totally different. For some today, it would be better said, for I always do the things that please man. And you're a man pleaser. And you're exhausted. Because you're running over here and you're running over here and you're putting this fire out, putting this fire out. What do they think? What do they say? What are they posting? And you're exhausted. You're the one that Jesus says, come unto me, those of you that are weary and heavy laden. Come back to the place of rest. You are trying to please. You're always trying to please man. Really concerned with what people think about you. Really concerned about their opinions. It's a trap that God's ready to release you from. Jot it down, Proverbs chapter 29, verse 25. The Bible says, the fear of man, you can jot next to that, people pleasing, the fear of man brings

what the peer pressure is in your own little group, it doesn't matter. Pleasing the Lord is key. And you realize that in your life, as you step out and walk by faith, it will bring a response from other people in your life. I think as we're praying for Josie, I'm also thinking of just missionaries in general. Missionaries in general experience this in a real way. You know, if you look at your life and you think, okay, the people that I'm in my life with, my friendship group, if you kind of look at that life as a calm lake or a calm reservoir of water, a calm pool, it's just flat and serene and beautiful, and you took a rock and you threw it in the middle of the lake or you threw it in the middle of the pool, what's going to happen? It's going to make a splash and then it's going to ripple out. Ripple after ripple after ripple. It really doesn't matter if it's a big rock or a small rock. Things are going to be disrupted. The status quo, the place of comfort, is going to be disrupted. And that's exactly what happens when you and I make a decision. When you and I make a decision to follow the Lord, it's going to bring a response. It's going to be like a little rock thrown into the water, and everybody's going to have a response and an opinion. I think of missionaries where they have a burden from God. We are going to leave our lives here, and God is calling us to another country, to another place. So we're selling everything. We sold the house, we sold the cars, we sold everything. Everything that's left on our front lawn, come and get it, because we don't need it. We're burning the ships and we're heading off, one-way ticket, because this is what God has called us to do. Inevitably, in their circle, there will be those that get hit by the ripple, and their step of faith is challenging to them. And they'll come and go, what are you thinking? What do you mean you're selling your house? You know how hard it is? I'm like, buy a house today and you're just selling it? Yep. And what do you mean you sold your cars? I mean, what are you going to do? What happens if it doesn't work out? And he's like, stop. This is from the Lord. I know you don't want me to go, and I know you're not happy about it, and I know it, but I'm telling you, God has called me. Like, God has called me to do this, and your opinions are not going to stop me. I'm going to do what God has called me to do. Now, most of us are not going to have those types of decisions. Most of us aren't. But our lives are filled with steps of faith that disrupt the peace of those that are closest to us. I think of some of you, God has just spoken to you. We've got a men's conference coming up. The men's ministry is alive and vibrant. You're attending, or you're coming to the studies, you're listening to them later, whatever it might be, and God has just spoken to you. I am going to be the leader of my home. The problem is you haven't been that much of a leader of your home for years. So now you've got that conviction, and you're going to begin to pray together, and you're going to begin to lead, and you're going to begin to read the Bible. You're going to begin to lead. And ladies, if your husband comes home like that and has a conviction from the Lord, you have to watch yourself to not resist the Holy Spirit working, because you have become accustomed, and it can go both ways. A wife gets saved and she says, we're going to bring the Lord, and the husband does. Like, you have to be careful that you don't try to talk them out of their faith. You want a godly man, even though you may not want the changes. You want leadership in the home. And here you are, you're going to go home. This is it. I'm going to follow the Lord. I'm going to serve the Lord. That's it. You have to expect around them, maybe your kids. You're like, I don't want this for my, I got a life, Dad. I'm not interested in a family altar. We're not going to pray together. And like, whoa, whoa, whoa, whoa. Listen, what I'm doing is right, good, and holy, and it pleases God. And I want my family and my home to be a home that pleases God. This is why these decisions don't get made. That's why you don't press in, because you don't want to deal with the fallout. And I'll tell you, the summary is you fear man. You fear man way too much. Again, that's a Bible study in and of itself. There's a right way to do that and a wrong way to do that. But for goodness sake, do the right thing and please the Lord. Whatever it is he's laid upon your heart today. And yeah, there's going to be resistance. There's going to be naysayers. There's going to be, everybody's got something to say. Everyone has an opinion, but only God's opinion matters. And it's never too late to get right with the Lord. It's never too late to get back on track. Don't be trapped by always doing the things that please man. But rather, come to that place of safety. You know, the problem, there's a lot of problems with trying to please men, but let me give you one of them that's super important. The problem with trying to please men is that it's impossible to please everyone, yes, but worse, it taints your testimony. Pleasing men, you have to remember, seeking to please men
is a very close cousin of

0: hypocrisy. That's how you become a hypocrite. You're one thing with someone, and you're another thing with someone else, and you're another one with someone else, and you're another one at church, and you're another person at home. I mean, I don't even know how you can keep up with all the people that you are because of the fear of man. It's so much easier to fear the Lord. The Bible even says that if your ways please God, he'll make even your enemies be at peace with you. But you taint your testimony. You see, when we seek to please men, this is what's happening. We have made the person we're wanting to please our master. And did you know you can't have two masters? You're either going to love one and hate the other, or hate one and love the other. You can't have two masters, Jesus said. You make someone else your master, and you step outside of the freedom that God has given to you in Christ. We're always worried. When you're always worried about what people think and whether they approve or not, or what are they going to say, you forget that you're a servant of the Lord, and you need to be concerned about what he thinks. And he makes it very easy. He dwells inside of you and empowers you to follow him. There's such freedom in serving the Lord for the Lord. In Colossians chapter 3 and verse 23, it says, "And whatever you do, do it heartily as to the Lord and not to men, knowing that from the Lord you will receive the reward of the inheritance." Why? Because you serve the Lord Christ. It's not unto men primarily. Men, we get to benefit when we serve. All of us get to benefit, men and women. We benefit from men and from others' commitment to Jesus. But we serve the Lord. Which brings us to Galatians today, chapter 1, in verse 10. You'll remember that the churches in Galatia were enjoying salvation and the freedom that they have in Christ until these false teachers came to town. They're known as the Judaizers. They are either the same men that followed Paul around, or some of the same men, and then the young people, their kids, and the young people that they trained, they came in. We're using the modern day word to describe it that's more common to us. We don't use Judaizers very much, but that's the technical term to describe them. But what we would call them today are the legalists. These are the legalists. That following Christ is not enough. For them, hey, you want to be saved? They came into town. That you want to be saved? This is how you're saved. It's not what Paul said. Paul didn't tell you the truth. Instead, here's what you need: to be circumcised and then keep the law the rest of your life. Which basically set up these precious saints to follow man and not God. Because how do I know if I'm doing it right? How do I know if I'm following all the rules? And they've set up a man-made religious system, which there are many of those today, to follow man and not God. And so notice with me verse 10, chapter 1. "For do I now persuade men or God? Or do I seek to please men? For if I still pleased men, I would not be a servant of Christ." Remember the pathos of this passage, the emotion. Don't forget the emotion. Paul is upset, as any good pastor would be, when his flock is being ripped off by liars and manipulators. Because you know that is, if you are a people pleaser, then one thing you may see more of in your life is people coming into your life seeing that and taking advantage of you. It's one of those personality traits that gets taken advantage of all the time. In the world, in the church, where there's just those that are strong and personality, and they can sniff that out in someone, and then they attach themselves and they draw you to themselves, and they see that you may want friendship, or you may want connection, or but you actually have something that they want. They desire your money, they desire your devotion, but they really, really desire your full commitment to them, so that they become the one that tell you how to live life. That's not God's will for you. That's what was happening with the churches in Galatia. And Paul says, stop it. These guys are liars.
1: 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And then be sure to join Pastor Ed next time. That's all right here on Abounding Grace. This

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0: Welcome to The Word for Today, featuring the Bible teaching ministry of Pastor Chuck Smith, founder of the Calvary Chapel Movement. This radio program is a chapter-by-chapter, verse-by-verse study through the entire Bible. And on today's edition of The Word for Today, Pastor Chuck continues his message, The Power of God, as we pick up in Hebrews chapter 1, verse 3. And now, with today's study, here's Pastor Chuck.
1: Jesus said, He that hath seen me hath seen the Father. He is the express image of His person. Or as we might say today concerning a kid, he's a spitting image of his old man. The express image of God. So he who has the Son has the Father. He who rejects the Son rejects the Father also. He is the express image of the person of God. You cannot love God and hate His Son. You cannot receive God and reject His Son. They come as a package. To have one is to have the other. Read 1 John. If you deny the Son, you deny the Father. He's the express image of His person. And then He is upholding all things by the word of His power. Now it is interesting to me that in the beginning, when God created the universe, He created it by divine fiat. That is, He declared it into existence. And God said, light be, and light was. That's literally from the Hebrew. Yahior wa Yahior. Light be, and light was. He spoke it into existence. And God said, let there be a firmament dividing the waters. And God said, let the dry land appear. He spoke these things into existence. And so the worlds were created by the word of His power. But the worlds are also being held together by the word of His power. And as we mentioned this morning, in atomic structure, there is an interesting phenomenon. And that is positive charges clustered together in the nucleus of an atom. That's contrary to Coulomb's law of electricity that tells us that there is a repelling force of positive charges. If you had one tablespoon full of positive charges, just solid positive charges, and you set it at the South Pole, and you add another tablespoonful of positive charges and you set it at the North Pole, it would take 30,000 tons of pressure to hold the positive charges at the poles, because at that distance, the pressure of the repelling force of positive charges would be so great that it would be pushing away from each other, and so it'd take 30,000 tons of pressure to hold them on the poles. Try and put positive poles together of magnets, and you'll find that it takes force to hold them together. You can put them together, but you've got to hold them there by force, because the natural law of positive charges is that of repelling each other. And yet within the nucleus of an atom, clustered together are these positive charges, defying the law of electricity. Now, we have learned how to upset the balance of the nucleus of an atom and allow the positive charges to follow their natural instinct of repelling, and we have the atomic bomb. We have atomic fission. And what we're doing is just upsetting the balance, the structure in the nucleus of an atom, and allowing the positive charges to be released. And we know the tremendous power that was unleashed when we allowed the positive charges to follow their natural bent in the bombs that were dropped on Hiroshima and Nagasaki. Now, that same power that was released, equal power is necessary to hold those atoms together. So he has created an interesting universe that has a self-destruct mechanism within it. And all that has to happen for this whole universe to just blow in one, they talk about the Big Bang. But all that has to happen for another Big Bang to take place in the universe is for him to just let go. It's all being held together by the word of his power. He said, let there be firmament. Let there be dry land. And it appeared and it was there. And all he'd had to say is, let it go. And that force that is holding together the atoms, the positive charges within the nucleus of each atom, if it were released, you'd just have a horrendous bang and the positive charges would be heading out to the vast, infinite edges of space as they'd be pushing away from each other. You really wonder how powerful is the Word of God. That he could speak the universe into existence, but just as easily he could speak the universe out of existence. Oh, how awesome is the God that we serve. Jesus Christ, the express image of his person, upholding all things by the word of his power. When he by himself purged our sins, it is interesting, we talk about God speaking to man through angels, and even in the New Testament, God spoke to men by angels. It was an angel of the Lord that came to Mary and told her that she was going to bear the Messiah. And then during the life of Jesus, the angel spoke. The angel told Joseph not to be afraid to take Mary as his wife. The angel warned Joseph to take the child and flee to Egypt because Herod was going to seek to kill the child. And when Jesus, after he was tempted by the devil, the angels came and ministered unto him. And there in the Garden of Gethsemane, the angels ministered unto him. But when he was upon the cross, there were no angels ministering to him. That was a task he had to accomplish by himself. It was significant in the old

Testament that on the Day of Atonement, the high priest was the only one who could offer the sacrifices unto God that day. During the regular daily sacrifices, there were different priests that would offer sacrifices unto the Lord. But on the Day of Atonement, when the sacrifices were to be offered for the sins of the people, the nation, only the high priest could serve that day. He had to do all of the butchering of the 27 animals or so forth that were offered that particular day. And then he would have to go alone into the Holy of Holies with the blood of the offering to make atonement for the sins of the people. Significant, because Jesus, in making atonement for us, had to go it alone. No angels to comfort or succor him there. But alone he bore our sin and our guilt and died in our place. Made atonement for you and for me. And so had by himself purged our sins. And now has sat down on the right hand of the Majesty on high. So we see Jesus now sitting down at the right hand of God. And we are going to be told in chapter 2 of his waiting there until all things have been brought in subjection unto him. Now, we begin at this point in chapter 1, discovering the superiority of God's revelation through Jesus Christ, the superiority of Jesus Christ over the angels. Now, the Jehovah Witnesses teach that Jesus Christ was Michael, the archangel. But here we're going to find out that Jesus is definitely superior to an angelic beings. He's not an angelic being elevated to a divine state. He was in the beginning with God and thought it not robbery or something to be grasped to be equal with God. He has coexisted with the Father from the beginning. In the beginning was the Word, and the Word was with God, and the Word was God. The Mormons would make him a cherub, the brother of Lucifer, for Lucifer was the anointed cherub. And being a brother of Lucifer, when God wanted to redeem the world, he called for these two brothers to offer their plans of redemption. And when they had offered their plans of redemption, the Father chose the plan that Jesus offered, and it made his brother Lucifer very angry. And so he came down and was determined to disrupt the plan of his brother Jesus through sibling rivalry. But we will learn that Jesus is much higher than Lucifer. In fact, he's not an opposite to Lucifer at all. He's not the good angel and Lucifer the bad angel, or the good brother and Lucifer the bad brother. And it's terrible to bring Lucifer to that elevation of an opposite of God or an opposite of Jesus. So many times we think of them, you know, God and Satan as opposites. Not at all. They are totally in different categories completely. God, self-existent, eternal creator, whereas Satan is a creation of God. And does not come into the same category at all as God. Lucifer would be an opposite to Michael, the archangel, and they're going to be tussling. They've tussled in the past. They tussled at the body of Moses. There was a big dispute between Michael and Lucifer over the body of Moses. Michael didn't bring a railing accusation against him, but just said, "The Lord rebuke you." When the angel was sent to Daniel with the message from God, and Satan captured the angel and held him captive, Michael came and set him free. That great prince came and he set me free, and I've come now to bring you the message, the angel told Daniel. Michael and Satan have come into conflict before, and in the book of Revelation, they're going to come into conflict again.

Michael and his angels fighting against the dragon and his angels. But Jesus is not the opposite of Satan. Michael would be. Jesus, again, is the express image of the person of God. He is the offshining of the glory of God. He is that which we see of God. And so he was made so much better than the angels, as he hath by inheritance obtained a more excellent name than they. For unto which of the angels said he at any time, that is, did God say, thou art my son, this day have I begotten thee? Psalms 2:7. God declared of him, thou art my son, this day have I begotten thee. God could never say that of Lucifer. God would never say that of Michael. It was said only of Jesus Christ. God so loved the world, he gave his only begotten son. Thou art my son, this day have I begotten thee. And again, I will be to him a father, and he shall be to me a son. The prophecy in 2 Samuel, the 7th chapter, of God to David, when David said he wanted to build a house for God, and Nathan had to tell David that God wouldn't allow him to build the house because his hands were bloodied with war. But you tell David, he said, that I'm going to build him a house, and I shall raise up of David a seed, and he shall sit upon the throne forever. And I will be to him a father, and he shall be to me a son. God's declaration to David concerning the seed that should rise up from David and reign over the world. With that announcement, David was speechless as he knelt before God. He said, what can I say? I was nothing. I was only a shepherd kid chasing after sheep, and you called me to rule over your people. And now you have spoken of the kingdom to come. Oh God, what can I say? And David, probably the most articulate person in the history of man, was speechless before the grace and the goodness of God. Oh, it's glorious when God reveals his love and goodness to us to the point that you just become speechless. As Savonarola said, worship, when it reaches the ultimate, words are impossible. God, you're too much. What can David say? And again, and he's making several quotations, and it's interesting, this fellow had a tremendous grasp of the Old Testament scriptures. And again, when he brings the first begotten into the world, he said, and let all of the angels of God worship him. Now, this you won't find in your Old Testament, but it is in the Septuagint version of the Old Testament, which was a translation of the Hebrew into the Greek by 70 Hebrew scholars, thus the term Septuagint, who wanted the people to be able to have the scriptures in a language they could understand, and so they translated the Hebrew into the Greek after the Babylonian captivity, the return from the Babylonian captivity. It's called the Septuagint version. It's the Greek version of the Old Testament. And in Deuteronomy chapter 32, verse 43 of the Septuagint, this translation comes from that. And let all of the angels of God worship him. Now, he's never said this of any angel before, but of the Son. And of the angels, what did God say of angels? He made his angels spirits, and his ministers a flame of fire. But unto the Son he saith, thy throne, O God, is forever and ever. A scepter of righteousness is the scepter of thy kingdom. Now, here's an interesting thing. Psalm 45, 6 and 7, where God calls Jesus God. Now, John calls him God in the gospel.
Paul calls him God.

God. Thomas called him God, my Lord and my God. And now God calls him God. It's a shame the Jehovah Witnesses have such trouble calling him God when Jehovah himself calls him God. Unto the Son he saith, thy throne, O God, is forever and ever. A scepter of righteousness is the scepter of thy kingdom. And thou hast loved righteousness and hated iniquity. Therefore God, even thy God, hath anointed thee with oil of gladness above thy fellows. Going back to verse 7, and of his angels he saith, who maketh his angels spirits and his ministers a flame of fire. That is a quotation from Psalm 104:4. And it is interesting that we will talk a little bit more about the angels and the ministry of angels in verse 14, and I'll wait till we get there to bring it up. Verse 10, and thou, Lord, in the beginning hast laid the foundation of the earth, and the heavens are the work of thy hands. Quotation from Psalm 102. They shall perish, but you remain, and they all shall wax old as doth a garment. And as a vesture shalt thou fold them up, and they shall be changed. But thou art the same, and thy years shall not fail. Talking now about the eternal nature of the Son. Even the universe is going to grow old. The universe is growing old. The universe is gradually

spiritual women, and that our stock be in spiritual things, not in the material things, because they will pass. But Lord, you've existed and you shall exist. You're forever. You are the same. Your years shall not fail. But to which of the angels said he at any time, sit on my right hand until I make thine enemies thy footstool? Never said that to any angels. And yet to the Son in Psalm 110, verse 1. Speaking of the angels, are they not all ministering spirits sent forth to minister for them who shall be the heirs of salvation? Now, the angels are first of all ministering spirits, and that first term recognizes their ministry unto God. In Isaiah, as he saw the throne of God, he saw the seraphim as they were worshiping God, saying, holy, holy, holy, Lord God.

0: Almighty. In our study in the book of Revelation, chapter 4, when John saw the heavenly scene, he saw the cherubim around the throne of God saying, "Holy, holy, holy Lord God Almighty." Their first ministry is to God in the worship of God there in the heavenly scene. But God dispatches them to his children to minister to us or to serve us at particular times of need.
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0: May the Lord cause his word to be established in each of your hearts and lives. And may you grow in grace and in knowledge of him. And may he, with his cords of loving kindness, just draw you unto himself, that you may ever experience a richer, fuller, deeper comprehension of that love that God has for you, his child. In Jesus' name.
2: 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Join us again next time as Pastor Chuck continues his verse-by-verse study through the Bible. That's right here on the next edition of The Word for Today.

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0: Welcome to Living by Grace with Pastor Mark Galvin of Calvary Chapel Lompa. As we continue our study through the Gospel of Matthew, we take a look at Matthew chapter 24, the Olivet Discourse. And Jesus gives a prophecy update. Here's Pastor Mark with today's message.
1: And as he sat upon the Mount of Olives, and this is called, by the way, the Olivet Discourse. And the reason for that, as you probably have already figured out, the sermon, or I should, this isn't really a sermon, a teaching. This prophetic teaching was given on the Mount of Olives. So you have the Olivet Discourse, as, you know, Bible scholars and, professors, you know, they like to use big terms. So it's just the sermon. This is one of the three longest teachings that our Lord has ever given. So as they're there, the Lord sits down, and that is the position that a teacher would take in that day. 25 years ago or so, I used to sit down when I taught, and I changed my position. I might go back to that, but I just rather stand up and, you know, stretch out. But that was the position, the formal position of a teacher, and here you have the ultimate teacher. And if you want to, this is the ultimate in end times prophecy, the Lord Jesus Christ. This isn't an update, this is prophecy in and of itself. And we're as we go over it, in the next couple of weeks, we're going to go over this, and I'm going to connect what we have seen in the last year, let's just say in the last year, with what the Lord said here over 2,000 years ago. And we're going to see, you can match them up and say, wait, this is what the Lord said, you know, over 2,000, and this is what's happening right now. This is exactly what the Lord said would happen. We're living in a prophetic age where there's prophecy. You just, open your newspaper. You don't even have a Lompoc Record anymore, the newspaper. That thing's antiquated. You go to the website, whether it's Fox News or whatever it is, and you just see these things. Go, wow, this is exactly what the Lord said would happen. Well, he sits down on the Mount of Olives, and the disciples came unto him privately, saying, tell us, when shall these things be? And what shall be the sign of thy coming and of the end of the world? Think about it for a minute. Right now, the top three questions that you could possibly ask the Lord, what would it be? If you could ask the Lord anything right now, hypothetically, let's say he gave you a cell phone, 777, but you call him up. Okay, what would you ask him? You got a 1 minute conversation with Christ. What are you going to ask him? Hey, when are you coming back? I think most of us would want to ask him that question. Tell us, when shall these things be? And what shall be the sign of thy coming and of the end of the world? When we compare Matthew 24 to Luke 13, or Mark 13 and Luke 21, we see the Lord, he goes over these things, and he talks about specifically, he zeroes in as we study Mark's gospel, Mark 13, and we see him zero in on a different, he takes a different approach as far as we put these three passages together, and we have the full, all of that which the Lord said here at that time. So I would encourage you you might want to read Mark 13 and Luke 21, and you can familiarize yourself with what is taking place here and what the Lord is saying. But as we look at these things, as the Lord is talking about these end times events, notice his audience is Jewish. And the desolation of the temple, that is a Jewish prophecy. It has to do with the Jews. He's not speaking to the church. The church hasn't been birthed yet. That's in Acts chapter 2. It's important to understand that because this is a Jewish audience. When we study from Daniel chapter 9, we see that as the Lord speaks of the tribulation period in the context of the fact that 70, as he tells Daniel 70 weeks or 490 years are determined upon the nation of Israel. 483 have all been fulfilled. There's a 7-year period that is out there prophetically in the future. And the timepiece is Israel. God's prophetic timepiece is Israel. And that timepiece has stopped after the crucifixion, resurrection, and ascension of Christ. The ascension, as he went up, at that point, you see, God's timepiece has stopped. And we're in that period known as the age of grace, the church age. And the church, nobody even knew about the church, or the church at this time, it was not revealed yet. That's not until the ministry of Paul. You know, 1 Thessalonians, 1 Corinthians. And Paul, he's the first one to bring this teaching in as far as the church. We're the church. So this is apart from the church in the sense that of these signs taking place in the tribulation period. However, these are signs that as we get closer and closer to the end, for you and I as the church, they show us that we're closer and closer to the end. Because the rapture is going to take place, I believe, before the tribulation. So if the tribulation is closer, the rapture of the church is even closer. And the Lord here, he's speaking to these individuals that you know, they are from the land of Israel. They understand the temple. They get what he's talking about. But as he goes out in the future, this is just going to absolutely blow their mind. And let's just look at these things. And Jesus answered and said unto them, "Take heed that no man deceive you. For many shall come in my name, saying, 'I am Christ,' and shall deceive many. And you shall hear of wars and rumors of wars. See that you be not troubled, for all these things must come to pass. But the end is not yet. For nation shall rise against nation, and kingdom against kingdom. And there shall be famines and pestilences and earthquakes in diverse places." And just as an aside, you think of West Nile virus. You think of right now the coronavirus. And I just read an article the other day how in China they're talking about getting rid of currency, because currency as it is exchanged, all the germs, you know, it's defiled, right? You're just passing the germs around. You're just like, hey, that's toxic. We get rid of those. So in the cashless society that the scripture speaks of, Revelation 13. And worldwide, cashless society. And how I was in Walmart a while back, and I gave the girl, I paid with cash. And I go, you know, how unusual is it for you to, well, it's pretty unusual to get people to pay cash. I was just thinking, you know, you think of these different viruses and things that are happening. Well, I'm gonna go forward, and then we'll talk about this. I just kind of stopped there for a minute for all these things. I don't know why I'm laughing, but this is the tribulation. Nothing really to laugh about. But just as an aside, we can be filled with joy and excitement because we know we're getting out of here before this stuff comes down. As bad as it gets, we are still living, as Paul spoke of in 2 Thessalonians 2, in an age of restraint. Everything is all being restrained because the church is here. The church, as Jesus said, is the salt of the earth. You're the salt, you're the light of the world, you're the salt of the earth. We're the preserving influence. The Holy Spirit in us. We're the church. We're that salt. We're the preserving influence in this world. But as soon as we're removed, the world is going to decay very quickly. Rapidly. And these signs will take place in rapid succession. One right after another. We see them now, don't we? We see the birth pangs that Jesus is going to speak about. And just let me just get there and then I'll back up and comment. And you shall hear of wars and rumors of wars. See that you be not troubled. And I believe that's a message for the child of God, because prophetically speaking, you know, the Lord knew that we as the church would read these things also. So even though there is a message to the Jews, we as God's people, there is that which is for us. For all these things must come to pass, but the end is not yet. These are things for us to know, but they're not things for us to experience, other than in the form of a birth pang. Mark, what are you talking about? Well, just a minute. For nation shall rise against nation and kingdom against kingdom, and there shall be famines and pestilences and earthquakes in diverse places. All these things are the beginning of sorrows. And that word sorrows there, it can be translated birth pangs. Now, I used to think it was birth pains, P-A-I-N-S, but it's actually P-A-N-G-S, birth pangs. But you get the picture. Contractions. Birth pangs. All these are the beginning of sorrows. When is it going to happen? Lord, when's the end of the age? Well, the Lord's saying, look at these birth pangs. These are going to be transpiring, and these are the things that are going to be happening prior to the end. I want you to turn with me to Revelation chapter 6. It is a couple of years ago. We were about 2 years ago, we were in Revelation 6, so for some of you, many of you, this will be kind of a little bit of a review. But notice here, the Lord, when he speaks of the tribulation, the first thing that he speaks of as far as what is happening on planet Earth, verse 1, chapter 6, and I saw when the Lamb opened one of the seals, and I heard, as it were, the noise of thunder, one of the four beasts saying, come and see. And I saw, and behold, a white horse, and he that sat on him had a bow, and a crown was given unto him, and he went forth conquering and to conquer. As we go back to Matthew 24, what's the first thing Jesus warned the Jews of regarding the tribulation period in end times events? The first thing, false prophets. Don't let anybody deceive you. For many shall come in my name saying, I am Christ. Or, you know, they're going to say that they're prophets or whatever. Don't listen to them. There's going to be a peripheration, or you know the word, just a multiplication of all these false prophets and false Christ, as we've seen, all these weirdos. And because things are going to get so bad that people are going to result to extreme measures. Hey, we need help. We need somebody to, and they're going to reach out to these spiritualists and so forth, because they realize, and we're in deep trouble. And the very first thing, please notice, the very first thing the Lord mentions here, the first warning is regarding false teachers, false prophets, false Christ. Why? Because paramount to Christ is your eternal state. And you see, these other things people might experience to one degree or another, but your eternal state, where you're going to spend eternity, is the most important thing to Jesus in regards to you personally. And so he says, look, you know, you can be wrong about some other things, but you cannot be wrong about Jesus Christ and go to heaven. You cannot be wrong about who he is and what he has done, the gospel. You can't be wrong about it. You can't reject. You have to be right on that. And you think, you look at the world, you look at all of the false prophets, all of the different cults, weird, bizarre religions worldwide. And they're gross. They're bizarre. And here in our country, you think of how popular Mormonism is and how popular Jehovah's Witnesses are. And I remember I was speaking to this girl that I was a friend with, and she had some Mormons over, and then she had a brother that was very good in the area of apologetics, and specifically the Mormon cult. And he was able to refute their belief system and show them how ridiculous it is and how wrong the Mormon religion, you know, from the very beginning with Joseph Smith, Brigham Young, the false prophets. He was able to, but it's something I'll never forget, is one of these friends of hers said, you know, I know he did prove to me. I do see how the Mormon, how these prophecies and these, you know, Pearl of Great Price, Doctrines and Covenants, Book of Mormon, that I can see the fallacies and how they don't stack up with the word. But she said, I want to be a Mormon anyway. I want to be a Mormon anyway. Isn't that the way? See, it's the heart, right? It's the heart. Heart's the issue. It's not the brain. A person's deceived from the heart. And the Lord, the very first thing, and so priority, hey, people's souls, they need to be saved. The Lord says, be careful. The first warning is against false teachers, false Christ. And then we see here in the book of Revelation, as the tribulation begins, the fulfillment of all false prophets, in the sense of the ultimate or Satan's masterpiece, as far as false Christ, you have this individual, the Antichrist, the rider on the white horse. And, you know, when you think about it, all of the novels, all of the fantasies with an individual on a white horse, you know, knight in shining armor and all that stuff. See, the world's looking for that individual that will come forth conquering and to conquer. Somebody that's not, that is just so far in the world's just never seen an individual like this. And there have been some weird and bizarre individuals throughout the history of humanity, but this guy, you see, he's going to be able to do signs and wonders, and the world is going to wonder after him. So the first thing that Jesus warns about is false prophets, false teachers. Because the Lord knew between the time that he gave this message and, you know, even, you know, right now we're 2020, that there would be all kinds of weirdos and bizarre, you know, false prophets and false Christs and so forth. So he knew that. So the warning goes out. And then we see the second seal that goes forth. The second rider, interesting, a red horse. And power was given to him that sat thereon to take peace from the earth. So this second horseman, the red horseman, it is the red horse of war. And he, just as we saw back in Matthew 24, the first thing is false Christ, the white horse rider, Revelation. Then we see, as the Lord speaks of wars, rumors of wars, kingdom rising against kingdom, nation rising against nation. And by the way, as we look at our kingdom, it's not only from a standpoint of one country going against another country, but it is the unraveling of countries from the inside out, as we see in our country. Maybe you haven't noticed that there is no Democratic Party anymore. They're socialists. Most of you figured that out already. They still call themselves Democrats. The top forerunners, they're all socialists. In the last 4 years, things have changed so radically. You think, how could this ever possibly happen? Look, there's in the infighting. Think of how right now in our government, how there's just so much animosity between the House and the Senate. And it's never been like that before. It is indicative of the last days. These are birth pangs. They're not the birth pangs that are going to be felt in the tribulation. But you see, these are the things that as they mount up, just as a woman in travail, and many of you out there, you've had kids, you've had babies, you know, I miss that picnic. As a man, I'm glad, man. I'm so glad. I watched my wife go through it 3 times. Man, I'm so glad I'm a man. But it is pain. I know it's painful because I watched it. But, you know, with my kid, I had a good time. And, you know, I went through the Lamaze classes. And here's what happens, right? You know, you're doing whatever you're doing. And the last time with Brighton, we were at Baker Square. Remember Baker Square? And that was a long time ago, too. But we were in there, and then my wife goes, you know, uh-oh. You know, you go, hey, it's time. And you go, okay, we get out of there. And it's like, yeah, it's, and, you know, later on, early in the morning, you know. And then with Landon, it was before I got, you know, early in the morning too. And called my boss up, hey, not coming in, you know, all right. And then the first time with Aaron, I was fishing at Don Stewart's Lake. a long time ago. And then Don Stewart comes running. It was like 5 a.m. and he's, you know, he's got a hat on. He's running, Mark, Mark. He's all hyper. Your wife's gone in labor. And he thinks that, you know, that, you know, the world's coming to an end. It's like, oh, it's okay, man. I got Le Mans classes. She's got, you know, I know what's happening. I've got a couple hours, you know. And the fishing was good, but I left immediately. Okay. I left immediately, but the fishing was unreal. I was fishing with Jerry, by the way, Jerry Savard. It was, you know, we were just going,

birth pangs. And we're seeing, and we're going to be looking at this in the next couple of weeks, how they have intensified. And they're so frequent. There's like one right after another. It's like, you know, you think of had the Zika virus, and then the West Nile virus, and then the, you know, right now with the coronavirus and all these, and you go, when are they going to get, and look, we're going to be looking into these things and see where we're at. And, but just backing up a little bit, because I kind of want to finish off what I began, as far as the four horsemen and the things that the Lord spoke of, that, so he talks about wars, rumors of the wars, the red horse in Revelation 6, the second horseman of the apocalypse. And then you got the third horseman, famine and pestilence. And that's what the third thing that the Lord mentions in Matthew 24, famine and pestilences, earthquakes and so forth. And then the last thing that he mentions, and we'll see the parallels next week, is, you know, obviously there's death. As far as in Revelation 6, the last horseman that rides is the pale horse rider. That's a gangrene color. It's a sickly, you've ever seen a dead corpse, that's the color. It's a gangrene color. It's a pale green. In the Greek, it's chloros. It's a, anyways, but this individual, or I should say this pale horse rider, and I looked, and behold, a pale horse, and his name that sat on him was death and hell, followed him, and power was given unto them over the fourth part of the earth to kill with sword and with hunger and with death and with the beasts of the earth. And that's what we see in the tribulation period. There is the false Christ and the all that goes with that as far as the birth pangs. Then you got the wars, rumors of wars, and then you've got the famine and pestilence, and then you've got death as a result. That's just always the way they follow one another. It's the domino effect. And that's, we see it here in Revelation. We see it also in Matthew 24, Mark 13, Luke 21. And in closing, with the world in which we live right now, I just kind of want you to be forewarned. There's a lot of well-meaning brothers and sisters in Christ that they think that all these things took place in 70 AD. You know, when Titus came in and Rome and all that, and that they fulfilled all these scriptures that are spoken of and that we read tonight in Matthew 24. There's more. We didn't get to, but that all of those passages we went over tonight, that they were all, or the word preterist, it means the past, you know, and that which was fulfilled in the past in history. And they believe this all took place in 70 AD, that it was all fulfilled. But what they fail to recognize, just as I read there in Revelation 6, is that when these things happen, as the pale horse rider, in not only pale horse, but as these horsemen go forth, it tells us there that the fourth part of the earth, the fourth part of the earth's population is wiped out. That has never happened, ever. A fourth part of the world's population has never been wiped out. That is yet future. And not only that, but in Revelation 16, which is a part of this tribulation period, you also have all living creatures in the sea are going to die. All of them. Even Charlie Tuna. All of them. They're all dying. They're all going to be dead. So that has never happened either. So you can't relegate that. And this is what they do. They try and allegorize it. This is symbolic for this, that, and the other thing. Look, it wasn't symbolic when Jesus said, not one stone is going to be left upon another. It's not symbolic regarding any of these other things. This is what's going to happen. Don't get, that's a big word, preterist. What does that mean? They know something that I don't. Maybe they know stuff about prophecy. They don't know what they're talking about. It's future. In fact, the book of Revelation, which chapter 6 through 19, gives it graphically what takes place in the tribulation. It is believed by many scholars that the book of Revelation wasn't written until earliest in 81 AD. So that's way after. That's 11 years after these things that took place in 70 AD. So it just doesn't add up. Anyway, next week we're going to be
going over the

0: these things. And I'm going to show you some events that are taking place presently and what the world is experiencing. And you're going to be able to see. Because, you know, some people, they won't believe the Bible, but they'll believe CNN. They'll believe the newspaper. They'll believe, you know, websites because, oh, gosh, that guy's an authority. That's a, you know. They'll believe MSNBC or whatever, but they won't believe the Bible. So I'm going to show you from those guys what they are writing about, and they're recording fulfillment of these very verses, these scriptures that we're reading.
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When death acclaimed its victory, the king of love had given up his life.

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0: There are many who reject God's wisdom and authority because they're afraid their freedom and fun will be constrained. But is that the case? Today on Truth for Life, Alistair Begg helps us think through the bondage inherent in this line of thinking, and he explains how we can live truly free lives. Let's open our Bible to chapter 8 in John's Gospel.
1: We set ourselves the challenge of verses 31 to 38, and we found ourselves there because the next truly, truly along our path is found in verse 34, where Jesus says, "Truly, truly, I say to you, everyone who practices sin is a slave to sin." And we covered point number one, which was noticing in the opening verses, Jesus was giving instruction to aspiring disciples. And then we went on to consider the reaction of these religious Jews to Jesus' statement. They were aware of the fact that the way in which he framed his words made it perfectly clear to them, indeed unavoidable,

The assumption on the part of Jesus was that they themselves were enslaved. And of course, they didn't like the sound of that. Religion often doesn't. You don't realize who we are. We are the offspring of Abram and so on. And what we left for us to handle was to address the source of this freedom, which is the freedom that is at the end of verse 36, free indeed, free indeed. And Jesus has set this up with his truly, truly, which is essentially, I tell you most solemnly. And what he goes on to tell us is that the problem in terms of enslavement is not an external problem, but that the ultimate enemy of freedom is on the inside. That's what he's explaining. And he says it very straightforwardly, doesn't he? The slave doesn't remain in the house forever. The son sets you free. But the fact of the matter is, everyone who practices sin is a slave to sin. Now, he's not in this instance saying that every sinful act equals slavery, although that is actually the case. But what he's saying is, and John captures this very well when he writes about Christian assurance in his first letter, where he uses this phraseology, everyone who makes a practice of sinning. That's the notion. The idea of not an intermittent engagement, either an outburst of anger or of lust or whatever it might be, but that has now become the established pattern of our minds and as a result of that, of our actions. And Jesus is saying quite categorically that when a person is in that condition, they are enslaved to sin, whether they realize it or not. It's very important that we're clear in our minds what the Bible teaches, and that is that we're not sinners because we sin. We sin because we're sinners. That our hearts are fallen, that they are, as Luther says, they're curved in upon ourselves, and we're oriented to ourselves and to our own desires. The same kind of notion Peter covers in his second letter, where just in a sentence he says, a man is a slave to whatever controls him. A man is a slave to whatever controls him. Not only does the practice of sin prove that one is a slave to sin, but the practice of sin actually enslaves us. And we could, if we were in a different context, tease this out in a number of ways. You can tease them out in your own mind. At a very simple level, as we were taught as children in Scotland, I remember the first time it was illustrated to me, somebody asked me to come out. They want to use me as an illustration. They took a piece of thread, they tied two of my fingers together, and they asked me to break the thread, which actually at that point I was able to do. They then tied it a second time around. By the time they'd gone to a third or a fourth, it was impossible for me to break free. And then they gave us this little line, which I think is familiar to you by now. Sow a thought and reap an action. Sow an action and reap a habit. Sow a habit and reap a character. Sow a character and reap a destiny. So that sin is not only an expression of our enslavement, but the more that we are prepared to go down that road, the more we become enslaved. It is perfectly obvious in certain areas of addiction and so on. And indeed, addiction has become such a large part of the psychiatric and social welfare of our nation, which is actually testifying to the very enslavement that Jesus is addressing here. Now, we need to acknowledge, too, that this runs counter to contemporary thinking, because contemporary thinking is the reverse of this. If you go and explain to somebody that you're having difficulty in this way, they'll tell you that the problem is outside of you. It is that people have interfered with you, or they are placing constraints upon you, and you don't want to have anybody constraining you or disavowing your freedom to be what you're supposed to be. And if you look inside of yourself, you will be able to make sense of that. Well, that's why, again, we say to one another routinely, we better be considering all that is presented to us in the framework of our lives through the grid of our scriptures. Because what Jesus is saying here is the Word of God. It is the truth of God. He is the truth of God. So that the Bible says that from the very beginning, our pattern by nature

to reject God's wisdom, is to rebel against God's authority, and is to suppress the truth about God himself. And if you think about that for a moment or two, you realize that that's fairly obvious as we consider our own lives and as we look around. Now, how does that express itself? Well, in a number of ways. Simply, that God has given to us, if you like, the Maker's instructions. He said, this is how life is to be lived. I made you. I fashioned you. And I have given you the instructions for life in my book. Now, I don't know about you, but I'm not a very good instruction reader. I have people that do that for me. One person. Sue's very detailed on that. And so I'd say, you do it and tell me what to do. But and sometimes I launch off ahead of the game and realize, oh, you made a complete mess of the whole thing. You know, you've got screws going in 15 directions and nothing will eventually look the way it's supposed to look. Why don't you pay attention to the Maker's instructions? Well, because the Maker's instructions say things about marriage. They say things about sex. They say things about purity. They say things about honesty. They say things that are all regarded in contemporary culture as man-made constraints with a religious tinge that will prevent you from being all that you might be. The Bible says, no, you've got it completely upside down. Did you ever as a child lie on the floor and look up at the ceiling long enough to wonder whether you were actually on the ceiling or on the floor? Is anybody who does that? Anyone? It's because I think I have a psychiatric condition otherwise. Well, you know, life was pretty boring in Glasgow on a Saturday, you know. It's pouring outside. What should I do? I just lie on the floor and imagine I'm on the ceiling. But that's it. Our world is upside down. It's a contemporary article of faith that you can be whatever you choose to be. And the ultimate expression of it in the present climate is, of course, choose from a variety of genders. Incidentally, that is only a further expression of that same mentality which is pervasive throughout our culture. The idea, it's a statement of faith that I can choose to be whatever I want to be and that nobody tells me how to live my life because I am the center of my own universe. I believe that I should be able to do what I want to do without anyone interfering at all. Of course, what happens in that is it doesn't work. It doesn't work because it is the embodiment of self-centeredness. And when I'm a self-centered person, my needs come first. They come first before anybody else, before my wife. Now, I got a real problem if she's operating on the same basis. When my needs come first, when I'm self-centered, then I will seek to use people to achieve my own objectives, to get out of situations what I want out of situations. And the more that I do that, the more I become enslaved to that kind of mentality. And this is the sin. This is the bondage from which we are liberated through Jesus. Augustine, in his book, has a long quote on this, and I want to read it to you. I hope you like it. This is what Augustine says. He says, at times, a man's slave, worn out by the commands of an unfeeling master. So I'm working for Mr. Jones, and he's driving me nuts, and he's wearing me out. That slave then finds rest in running away. Whither, he says, can the servant of sin flee? Himself he carries with him wherever he flees. An evil conscience flees not from itself. It has no place to go. It follows itself. Yea, he cannot withdraw from himself, for the sin he commits is within. He has committed sin to obtain some bodily pleasure. The pleasure passes away, the sin remains. What delighted is gone, the sting has remained behind.

And then he writes, oh, evil bondage. Now, that's what Jesus is addressing here. And it's wonderful. I mean, it's so good, isn't it? Look at that verse. The slave does not remain in his house forever. The son remains forever. A slave has no permanent place in the family. Think of upstairs, downstairs, or Downton Abbey, or whatever you want. And all those folks that were down the stairs in the kitchen. They could be dismissed at a moment if they didn't do a very good job. They could be sold. They could be given away. And the presence of someone who is living in an enslaved position is determined, his continuance is determined by his or her performance. As long as I perform well, maybe I'll be able to stay. And if I don't perform well, maybe they'll get rid of me. That's why the slave does not remain in the house forever. But the son cannot be anything other than the son. And ultimately the son here, the ultimate son, is the Lord Jesus Christ. And what Jesus is saying is that when men and women are united to me, when they become sons of the Heavenly Father, then there's freedom. But as long as, he says to these Jewish listeners at this immediate context, as long as you reject my words, you live in servile and slavish fear. And if you think about the ultimate fear of life being the fear of death, you realize what an enslavement it is to live your whole life realizing that there is an inevitability about this that we cannot handle at all. Unless somebody sets us free from that fear. How could we be set free from the fear of death? Because the wages of sin is death. Sin pays wages. We know that. But the gift of God is eternal life through Jesus Christ. You see, the religious person views God not as a father, but as a boss. And if you view God as like the boss, then again, the only way that you're going to be able to make it is to keep obeying the commands. Hopefully making the boss pleased with you. And what that inevitably does is it creates phenomenal anxiety. I don't know if he's pleased with me. I don't know if God is pleased with me. How can I know that he's pleased with me? So anxiety on the one hand, and then anger on the other hand. Because in my self-assertiveness, I'm tempted to believe that I'm not getting what I deserve out of this program. I tried to be a good person. I started to go to church. I actually began reading one of those through the Bibles and so on, through the New Testament in a year. And here I am. Is that not because you don't understand who God is? You see, when God is your Father, then all of that goes away. That's why Jesus says elsewhere, if you being earthly or evil know how to give good gifts to your children, how much more will your Heavenly Father give good gifts to them that ask him? Only Jesus is qualified to set us free. Only Jesus sets us free from the settled habit of rejecting his wisdom, rebelling against his authority, and enthroning ourselves. But as long as his word has no place in us, that's verse 37, I know you're the offspring of Abram. I know you have a great lineage. I know you have a great background. But the fact is you'd like to kill me. And the reason you would is because my word finds no place in you. But if the Son sets you free, you will be free indeed. You remember when we come to Easter time and the gospel writers tell us of the way in which Jesus was arrested and so on, and you come to the end of the section in Matthew's gospel where he records this. This is 27 of Matthew. When morning came, all the chief priests and the elders of the people took counsel against Jesus to put him to death, and they bound him. They bound him. They tied him up. They curtailed his liberty. They made it impossible for him to escape, and then they killed him. In other words, Christ, as the second person of the Trinity, gave up his freedom
was bound and enslaved in order that we might be set free from the bondage of our own sinful propensities. Hundreds of years before Jesus came, the prophets were writing about these very things and pointing out the very stupidity of man without God. Surely he has borne our griefs and carried our sorrows, Isaiah writes. We esteemed him stricken, smitten by God. He was pierced for our transgressions. He was crushed for our iniquities. Upon him was the chastisement that brought us peace, and with his wounds we are healed. All we like sheep have gone astray. We've turned everyone to his own way, and the Lord has laid on him the iniquity of us all. Not a very pleasant diagnosis, is it? It's not easy, I think, to be a doctor, especially when you have to take those reports and those blood tests and finally come out and say what's going on. I mean, sometimes, I guess, it's the good news, but often it's fairly daunting. And you see, self-centered, self-righteous, self-oriented humanity has no way to deal with this, except when Jesus opens our eyes. What the Bible is saying is that we're all like stupid sheep. We wander away from him. We've got self-righteous excuses as to why we do what we do. We've got futile attempts at remedying our own condition. We'd love to set ourselves free, but we can't. And when he sets us free, it's an amazing freedom. Freedom not to do as I please, but to do what pleases him. The freedom to do what I ought, because doing that now pleases me. You think about it in marital terms. I mean, the curtailing of one's own freedom in a love relationship makes it possible then to serve others. And Christ epitomizes this because he has curtailed his own freedom in order that we might then know the freedom that only he can bring. The hymn writers helped me with so much of this stuff. And this is one of my favorite hymns by George Matheson, who lived in the 19th century. You know these words, but I want you to listen to them, because this is the great mystery of Christian freedom. It goes like this. Make me a captive, Lord, and then I shall be free. Force me to render up my sword, and I shall conquer be. I sink in life's alarms when by myself I stand. I can do this. I can fix this. I've got this. Imprison me within thine arms, and strong shall be my hand. My will is not my own till thou hast made it thine. If it would reach the monarch's throne, it must his crown resign. It only stands unbent amid the clashing strife, when on thy bosom it is lent and found in thee its life. And better still, Cowper. This is a poem entitled Love Constraining to Obedience. No strength of nature can suffice to serve the Lord aright. And what she has, that is strength of nature, and what she has, she misapplies for want of clearer light. How long beneath the law I lay in bondage and distress. That's it. God is a boss. All I can do is hope that I please him enough or make sure that I don't annoy him. How long beneath the law I lay in bondage and distress. I toiled the precept to obey, but toiled without success because we can't do it. Then to abstain from outward sin was more than I could do. Now, if I feel its power within, I feel I hate it too. Then all my servile works were done, a righteousness to raise. Now, freely chosen in the Son, I freely choose his ways. What shall I do was then the word, that I may worthier grow. What shall I render to the Lord is my inquiry now. To see the law by Christ fulfilled and

0: And Jesus says, you religious guys with such a terrific background, you know the truth, and the truth will set you free.
1: 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This is a book that contrasts the view of modern science with the Christian faith, and you may have friends who think that the scientific view of the world is in opposition to what the Bible teaches. Well, in this audiobook, John Lennox demonstrates that science and Christian belief actually align in more ways than we may realize. For example, he explains how contemporary discoveries about the origin and development of the universe align with the biblical record of creation. He also explains how the New Testament record of Jesus' life, death, and resurrection is historically verifiable and stands up to the most rigorous methods of scientific scrutiny. 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
0: Father, thank you that your Word is your Word. And thank you for the opportunity to turn to it again in this evening hour. I pray, Lord, that any cloudiness that is there in our minds as a result of my ineptitude may be banished, that the clarity that we finally rest in is the clarity which comes by way of the Holy Spirit applying things to us. How marvelous, how wonderful. Amen.
1: I'm Bob Lapine. What is your greatest fear? Ultimately, for most of us, it's death. We'll hear a reassuring message tomorrow as we learn about Jesus' bold proclamation concerning this mortal enemy of ours. The Bible teaching of Alistair Begg is furnished by Truth For Life, where the learning is for living.

0: vulnerable are you to God? You might sometimes feel worthless, but Pastor Lloyd Pulley says that simply isn't the case.
1: If you don't have an answer for who made the first man, you're never going to come to the right answer. God made us. We've offended him. We could care less until the love of God was demonstrated and that God himself, his son, became the offender on our behalf. And he went to the Father and he paid in full the debt with interest to bring us into fellowship. That's how valuable you are to God, though the enemy tells you you're worthless.

0: Despite what some people might try and tell you, we are sinful people. Each of us have a long trail of sin in our past. But the moment we trust in Christ, we become new creations, and that sin has been washed away. We should really dwell on that marvelous truth every day. Today on Bridging the Gap, Pastor Lloyd Pulley will help us get a better understanding of who we are in Christ through our study of 2 Corinthians 5. Where do you find your identity these days? Here's Pastor Lloyd Pulley.
1: All of this comes to verse 17, where he says, "Therefore, if anyone is in Christ, he's a new creation." That's your new identity. Old things have passed away. Behold, all things have become new, which is the title of this whole chapter. All things have become new. We have a new everything, new rewards, new motivation, new identity. We have a new purpose, then eventually we will see to. But old things have passed away. We have a new life. Think about that. New faculties, new affections, new insights, new appetites, new ideas. All the new things that came to me when I became a Christian, I couldn't contain it all at first. It's like it was overwhelming. It was love just showering me and flushing out all of the depression and anxiety. It was amazing. I was a little beside myself at first. So I thought everybody wants this. And I thought everybody, once they know Jesus, come on, the answer. And my friends thought I was crazy and it was tough. And I realized this is going to be a long, hard road. But boy, what a difference the Lord made in my life. Look, there's no better way to defeat an enemy than by rescuing them so that they're a friend. And this is how we ought to live in our lives toward those that use us, despitefully use us, say things, all manner of slander against us, attack us, misjudge us, you know, mislabel us, whatever it is. Our response is, I've been forgiven of such a great debt. How can I hold their debt against them? So it comes to this new calling in verse 18, which is where I want to give the lion's share of the focus here. Verse 18 through 21, particularly. 18, he says, "Now all things are of God." Now, if you settle that in your heart immediately, you will not be surprised when quote unquote bad things happen. Because things happen, we call them bad. Oh, this is bad. Oh, this is good. How can we judge? How can we see that Stephen getting stoned was God's allowing that plan? Because I really believe that stoning ignited a whole church that were more emboldened to stand strong, even if it cost them their life. You know, when you're first going into a battle as a soldier, it's terrifying. You know, but once you're in the battle and your adrenaline's flowing and you've already been well trained to do your job, you do it. And fear goes. You just jump in. You risk it all. And that's kind of, if you're looking at the battle from the outside, you're afraid, I don't know if I can do that. I'm going to tell you something. You'll never see God's power until you take steps of faith to say, "Lord, use me." I was terrified to share my faith as a young believer. Terrified. The very first guy I tried to share with was my next door, you know, neighbor, the dorm right next door. Because I partied with him. Now I've become a Christian. I was terrified to tell him. And then Ron Mack, who's on our staff now, this is all weird things. He was the one that was mentoring me as a young believer. Now he's on our staff. He took me over there, and I'm going to talk to this guy. And I'm like, "Oh, I can't do it. I can't do it." He goes, "Don't worry. I'll do all the talking." So he started talking with my friend, and my friend was just one of those very sarcastic, very witty, very, you know, just he started, you know, mocking me and mocking my friend. And then I got in the conversation and I got heated, you know, and I'm ready to punch him, right? I mean, I'm witnessing him about Jesus and I'm ready to punch him out. And Ron is like saying, it's okay, buddy, calm down. I was a D1 wrestler, ready to go, baby. You're not going to talk to me that way. The funniest thing is just learning about how to communicate. But it's funny, once I got in there, I began to see, wow, the Lord gave me words. Didn't take long, though, for me to be, you know, didn't know how to handle that thing at the time, and I had to grow and mature, but I was there. I saw his power. So I thought, well, if I take steps of faith, I'll see his power more often. A large part of Christendom wants to gather in their groups and experience the wonderful feeling of power together. And that's it. No, the Lord's not going to show you his real power as we gather together, because we don't need it then. We're among friends. We're going to need it when you step outside those doors. And so all things are of God. And what has God done? He has reconciled us to himself through Jesus Christ and has given us the ministry of reconciliation. That is, God was in Christ, reconciling the world to himself, not imputing, that is, accounting their trespasses to them, and has committed to us the word of reconciliation. So there's two things going on here. One is that God was in Christ reconciling the world to himself. Now, when you offend somebody and you're not friends anymore, and it goes on for a while, and you feel hurt that they don't want to be your friend, but you've offended them, and who goes to who? Who tries to reconcile with the other? Should the person that was offended try to reconcile with you? Or should you acknowledge what you did was wrong? You offended them. I'm sorry. Can we be friends again? Please forgive me. It's up to you to do that. Now, here's the problem with our life with God. He has been the offended part.

0: And we have no inclination to fix that. God knew that. God knew the depth of sin was so deep that he needed to instigate or begin the process of our reconciliation. And so he gives us the word of this promised one coming. And eventually the promised one comes. And it's all like in history. It's hundreds of prophecies all fulfilled. Jesus' death, the resurrection attested to. The evidence is so powerful. You can't escape the evidence. Most people escape it simply because they don't look at it. This is the truth. God sent his son. Now, what does that make Jesus? When you get to the last few verses here, you have to tie it in here. He says, now then we're ambassadors for Christ, verse 20. As though God were pleading through us, we implore you on Christ's behalf, be reconciled to God. That's our message. And then he tells us the foundation, for he made him who knew no sin to be sin for us, that we might become the righteousness of God in him. So I want you to think for a minute about the offended goes to the offender to make it right. Since we had no inclination to do that, God in his love begins the process, but it still has to be from the offended party to the offender. What does Jesus become? He takes our place as the offender. Jesus became the offender. He became sin. And then settles that debt. Like if you rip somebody off for 10 grand, and they're not going to talk to you unless you make that right. And you come to your senses and realize what you did was wrong. And you bring that 10 grand back with interest and say, I was wrong. I want to make it right. Please forgive me. You can establish now you're reconciled. You know, the person that was offended sees your genuine repentance, sees the payment, and let's settle it. Well, Jesus never did anything wrong. But he became sin for us. He actually is the heart of God demonstrating his love by standing in our places, our advocate in heaven, our lawyer representing us. But more than a lawyer, a one who's actually going to pay off our debt. But that debt is very, very large. So large that we would need eternity in hell, and even then would never be enough to pay the debt to God who's been offended. But the same one that was offended is the one that instituted his son to come. So it's like, don't get this like battle between the father and the son. They were in one mind. It was the father's heart to save us. It was the son's willingness to go, and the spirit of God empowering us to receive, to come and draw us into this amazing love. So this is so powerful. Look, our world is broken. And there's all kinds of different views how to fix it. The reality is God gave the plan. The evil heart that is so prevalent, we are absolutely helpless to reform itself. He sends his son.
1: 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Box 569. Old Bridge, New Jersey. The zip code is 08857. Here's Pastor Lloyd to bring us to the second half of today's message in 2 Corinthians 5.
0: Every philosophy, idiom, religion has tried to figure out a way to frame the problem of the world. To some, you know, there is no problem. It's all an illusion. Sin is an illusion. Others, you know, you've got to really punish yourself. You got to separate yourself, get yourself away and deny all pleasure, all desire, kill all desire. You've got to become the proletariat. You got the vanguard against those who are oppressing you. And everything's about oppressing and oppressor. Marx was a theologian. He wasn't an economist. He uses class warfare to create a division, to create revolution. And it was meant to be constant revolution. Because he says, man makes man, and then makes man, and then makes man. Man makes man, makes man, makes man. Until someone asked him, well, who made the first man? Oh, enough questions. Couldn't answer that. And if you don't have an answer for who made the first man, you're never going to come to the right answer. God made us. We've offended him. We could care less until the love of God was demonstrated. And that God himself, his son, became the offender on our behalf. And he went to the Father and he paid in full the debt with interest to bring us into fellowship. That's how valuable you are to God. Though the enemy tells you you're worthless. After he makes you think you can be your own God, and then you go down that road, and then you start living like your own God, and life just messes up, he's nowhere to be found at that point. He's ready to throw you to the wolves and chew you up, and he doesn't care if you get arrested after stirring you up to kill somebody. You know, he doesn't care about you. Whole point is, God is amazing love and kindness. There's a lot of verses on this idea of reconciliation. Colossians 1, verse 20. By him to reconcile all things to himself, whether things on earth, things in heaven, having made peace through the blood of his cross, that you who were once alienated and enemies in your mind by wicked works, yet now he has reconciled. Romans 5:11 says, not only that, we rejoice in God through our Lord Jesus Christ, through whom we now have received the reconciliation. And then he goes to talk about Israel. A lot of people are talking about Israel. God's done with Israel, you know. This whole, they're an evil nation and we should be against them and the world is turning against them and the whole thing. Romans 11 says this, if they're being cast away, which they were temporarily hardened, if they're being cast away as the reconciling in the world, in other words, when the Jewish people rejected Jesus and he became the savior of the world, he says, what will their acceptance be but life from the dead? You're going to know the Bible records the greatest revival in the history of the world in Revelation. When the Jewish people who, as a nation, yeah, will be not Boy Scouts. They're not Boy Scouts now. We believe they're a part of prophecy. God is going to fulfill his promise to the seed of Abraham. But they're still going to come the same way. They're going to have to acknowledge Jesus as their Messiah. And they will, in mass, in the tribulation period, when they realize that the false Messiah, who presented himself as God in the temple, is lying. And their eyes will be opened. And there'll be the greatest revival in the history of the world. That's what he says. And of course, this is all God's plan. He demonstrates this. And how does he do it? Well, this is the thing. He was made the payment. He who knew no sin would be sin for us that we might become the righteous of God in him. He took all the penalty of God's justice upon himself. 1 John chapter 2, verse 2 says, he himself is the propitiation. It's a fancy word for a legal payment for our sins. Not for ours only, but for the whole world. This is love, 1 John 4:10 says. Not that we loved God. See, that's the whole point. We didn't care. But that he loved us, and he sent his son to be the payment for our sins while we were in rebellion against him. So this is the powerful truth. The offended party is hard to win. In our case, impossible. But Jesus became the offender so that he could stand in our space. And now, verse 20 gives us a whole new ministry. We are now ambassadors for Christ. What's an ambassador? One who's representing his nation. We are part of God's kingdom. We've got a taste of the kingdom. His kingdom is coming. But we have a little taste of that heaven. Just like the Spirit of God is a guarantee of our full redemption and inheritance. We've got a little taste of heaven. And now we're as ambassadors, letting people know they can be reconciled to God. I mean, what does human religion tell you? Well, you know, I don't know, you got a long way to go. You might have to pay a good amount of your money to get out of this one. You might have to go in a monastery and suffer for a while. You're going to have to follow all these rules. I mean, you're going to have to do this. And you never know whether you've done enough. That's what's so amazing about the good news. It's paid in full. Now you think, well, someone's going to just say, hey, Jesus, be my Lord and Savior, and then go live like hell because they're forgiven. It doesn't work that way. Even when you taste the forgiveness of God, He opened your eyes. Your heart now has changed. You're no longer in enmity. You're no longer a slave to those things that you thought you needed. That's why Augustine could say, love God and do whatever you want. He didn't mean, oh, I'm going to love God over here and then I'm going to go party over here. He says, when you love God, what you want is His heart toward a world that is broken. And so the first thing you want to be, one of the things that frustrated me as a young believer, man, I'm rough around the edges. And I'm coming around these really fine Christians in church, you know. And I'd sit there and they're all dressed really nice and they all speak really wonderful language. And I was just rough. And I'd say something really stupid. I get the looks, you know, they look at me. And I go home and I'd be like, oh, I can't believe I said that. What's wrong with me? I wanted to grow so much because I wanted to make a difference in people's lives, but I was just dumb and slow and I didn't get it. And I just kept, Lord, help me. You know, some of my friends would talk me off the ledge. Don't worry about it. They don't care. They understand. You're just a young believer. Don't worry. Don't beat yourself up about it. So, and you know, he was right, because when I'd come, they weren't looking at me like I was crazy. They accepted me and loved me. And the more I was encouraged with that, the more I started to grow and learn. This is what happens, but I want to be used of the Lord. I want to be His ambassador, but I needed to grow. Because the real message you have is that God is pleading through us. Look, what He allows us to go through to bring His message, He actually allows us to share in His grief over sin. And that's powerful. Sometimes rivers of water come out of my eyes just crying over situations and burdened with whatever the thing is. Lord, help me, use me, send me. And God is faithful. He uses me in my weakness. I try to do too much. That's my weakness. And sometimes doing that, I forget a few things. I forget more than I remember sometimes. So those are the things I've got to be careful of. But look, He's the perfect sacrifice. This isn't just reformation. This is transformation. Not just being changed, you're born again, you've got a new heart. Not just mere religion, this is a relationship. Not mere just change of heart, it's a partaking of a new nature you didn't have. How can God be won over when He's perfectly just? Because despite all we've done, every secret thought, every evil thing we've done or thought or did, let me say this, God knows it, but it's paid in full because of the blood of Jesus Christ. You know, I want to close with this children's story. And I thought, some of you have been around already, you're going to go, oh, I've heard this a few times. There was a kite maker called Mr. Yahweh, and he made this beautiful kite, put all his work into it, fashioned this amazing kite. And he took it out one day in a brisk, windy day, and he put a string attached to it, and the tail on it, and he brought it up in the air, and it's flying beautifully. And a grackle came by. Jonathan Livingston Grackle, that would be a thing you wouldn't even know unless you're older. But he represented the rebellious thought of my day. Like, you don't need a transcendent God. You can be your own God. So it's the same message that Satan packages throughout generations. It was the same message today. You can be your own God, create your own identity. And so the kite's up there, and the grackle comes by and says, oh, you're new up here. And he goes, yes, this is my first voyage. I'm so happy. I'm flying. And the bird says, I hate to break the news to you, buddy, but you're not flying. You're attached to a string. And all of a sudden, the kite realizes, yeah, you know, and the grackle does a few flips in the air. See, I've got no string. I'm free. He says, but I'll tell you what I'm going to do. I'm going to help you break away from that string so you can be free like me. So he counseled the little kite to wait for a big gust of wind and pull back and break that string. And so the kite was, yeah, I want to be free. Yeah, I want to be free. So the gust comes, the kite pulls back and the string breaks and the kite yells, I'm free, I broke free. But instead of flying, he fluttered to the ground and landed in a thorn bush. It was being ripped to pieces by the wind. Mr. Yahweh comes over, goes with great pain and bloody scratches, gets the kite and takes it back to his work shed, fixes it all up, takes it out on another day, attaches the tail and the string, puts it up in the air, and the kite is flying once again. And this time Grackle comes by and says, oh, I see you're up here again. Well, too bad, you're already trapped again with the string. And he goes, no, I was made to be connected to my Creator. That's what I was made for. And I will say this for every person. We were made to be connected to our Creator.

0: not latched as in a prison, but our very life flows from who he is. Our very purpose flows from who he is and what our purpose is derived from him. But there will be many deceptive lies to pull you away from that. You've got to decide, what are you going to trust? Who are you going to believe? The God whose own son became sin for us that we might become the righteousness of God? That's mind-blowing.
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0: Well, you know, he's challenged Christian, the character in this book that's an allegory. He's challenged to, at one point, get off the path, to start climbing this hill called legality. And which of us Christians haven't translated, you know, this gospel of grace into this thing of works that's practically killed us? And, of course, he meets Apollyon, the devil. He goes through the valley of shadow of death. There's so many illustrations. He runs into Mr. Timidity. He runs into some amazing guys like Faithful and Hopeful. These two companions really keep him. It's kind of like faith and hope in our own journey. So lots of great pictures for the Christian life. It'll stir you up. It'll draw you in. It'll really be powerful.
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2: There is a war going on. It is a spiritual war. A war between truth and lies. Only one thing cuts through all lies and opinions. It is God's Word. It is God's Sword.
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4: But if you will not do so, behold, he said, you have sinned against Yahweh, and be sure your sin will find you out. What does that mean? Your sin will catch up with you, man. It's an irony that whatever we do gets done to us. You guys all know that, right? It's a painful thing that we seldom ever recognize when it's done to us that we had done this to others. In the scriptures, you get Jacob taking advantage of his father's inability to see, capitalizing on that to get blessing that was going to go to his brother, right? You know that story. What happens? Later, his father-in-law capitalizes on his inability to see in the dark night of the honeymoon, and he consummates a marriage to the sister that he wasn't trying to marry. What he did had been done to him. Joseph, remember Joseph's brothers, the patriarch, chapter 37 of Genesis. They see him coming, they go, oh, comes the family spy, the family narc. They thought he was a spy, they threw him into a pit. What happens to Joseph's brothers down in Egypt? They're treated as spies by Joseph and thrown into a dungeon. It's just a reality that what we do gets done to us. We sow and we reap. It is a reality. And Moses said, you be sure your sin will find you out. Let's talk about this. What sin? What sin was he talking about? You don't keep your promise. If you don't do what you're, so listen, we have a tendency in modern culture to think of sin as only doing the bad things that we're not supposed to do. And we think, if I quit doing the bad thing, I'm going to be good. And we forget that there are other things that we're supposed to do. So sin is not just committing what is forbidden. Sin is also omitting what is commanded. All right, chew on that for a second. We're so messed up, we think we're doing good if we, like, quit drinking. Or we think, man, I'm doing good. And it's right, you should quit drinking. We should quit stealing. Most of the people in this congregation who ever stole to feed a drug habit. Quitting stealing, good thing. That's good. But that's not where you stop. All right, more about that in a minute. Let me finish this. I'm going to come back to this sin of omission. But Moses said, if you will not do so, if you will not keep your promise. Vows are serious, ladies and gentlemen. God expects us to keep our promises. God expects us to keep our marriage vows. He holds us to them. To fail to keep them. And this is the deal. Modern culture is like, whatever. I was really, really young when I made that promise. When I made those vows. I'm a totally different person now. As if that exempts you. Why? I'm just completely different. You are still bound by the vows you made in the sight of God. You and me were bound. Can't act like we're unbound. So, all right, verse 23, but if you will not do so, behold, you have sinned against Yahweh. Be sure your sin will find you out. Build yourselves cities for your little ones, and sheepfolds for your sheep. Do what you have promised. And the sons of Gad and the sons of Reuben spoke to Moses, saying, your servants will do just as my Lord commands. Our little ones, our wives, our livestock, and our cattle shall remain there in the cities of Gilead. But your servants, everyone who is armed for war, will cross over in the presence of Yahweh to battle, just as my Lord says. So Moses gave a commandment, that is a command concerning them to Eleazar the priest, and to Joshua the son of Nun, and to the heads of the fathers' households, and to the tribes of the sons of Israel. And Moses said to them, if, and that's the biggest word in what Moses says, if the sons of Gad and the sons of Reuben, everyone who is armed for battle, will cross with you over the Jordan, in the presence of Yahweh, and in the land is subdued before you, then you shall give them the land of Gilead for a possession. But if they will not cross over with you armed, they shall have possessions among you in the land of Canaan. The sons of Gad and the sons of Reuben answered, saying, as Yahweh has said to your servants, so we will do. We ourselves will cross over in the presence of Yahweh into the land of Canaan, and the possession of our inheritance shall remain with us across the Jordan. So Moses gave to them, to the sons of Gad, to the sons of Reuben, to the half-tribe of Joseph's son Manasseh, the kingdom of Sihon, the king of the Amorites, and the kingdom of Og, the king of Bashan. Land with its cities, with their territories, the cities of the surrounding land. The sons of Gad built Dibon and Ataroth and Eror and Atroth Shofan and Jazer and Jogbaha and Beth-Nerma and Beth-Haran as fortified cities and sheepfolds for sheep. The sons of Reuben built Heshbon and Elilah and Kiriathim and Nebo and Baal-Meon, and their names being changed, and Sibma. And they gave other names to the cities which they built. And the sons of Mecher, the sons of Manasseh, went to Gilead and took it, dispossessed the Amorites who were in it. So Moses gave Gilead to Mecher, the son of Manasseh, and he lived in it. And Jair, the son of Manasseh, went and took its towns and called them Havoth-Jair. And Nobah went and took Kenath and its towns and called it Nobah, after his own name. So there's that little piece of history. Okay? Now can I talk about the relevance of this history to you and me, if I may? It is history. The Apostle Paul in 1 Corinthians chapter 10 informs the Corinthians that everything that happened to them happened as examples to us. That there are lessons in that history for us. Would you join me in the New Testament, in the few minutes we've got left, in the chapter 4 of Ephesians. Ephesians chapter 4, please. Let me point something out to you. The Apostle Paul, he writes a lot of these epistles in the New Testament, and he has a pattern that he seldom ever sways from. He seldom deviates from this pattern. And the pattern of Paul's letters are, first, he tells us all that God has done for us, who God is, talks about the greatness of Christ and the gospel. Then he pivots. Usually he pivots on the word therefore. And he'll say, all right, so since God has done all that for us, here's what we should be doing and not doing. So the same Apostle Paul that will say, okay, now we need to put off the unfruitful works of darkness and we need to put on the armor of light. We need to put off and put on. Putting off and putting on section usually, you know, gives us the stuff that we ought to be doing and not doing. But listen, it's both. It's not just, here's the stuff you all need to quit doing. He will say, quit doing that, stop that, and now instead do this. It's all this instead. All right, in other words, you don't take off dirty clothes and walk around naked. You put on clean clothes. So it is with your lifestyle. You don't just take off, you know, aspects of your lifestyle that really need to go and stand around doing nothing, being naked. You put on other things. One of the best examples is here in Ephesians. Actually, I will read you a section of chapter 4. But let me also point out to you what he said in Ephesians chapter 5. When he says, for example, in verse 18, Ephesians 5:18, all you guys from CRD, you know this one. Do not get drunk with wine, for that is dissipation, but be filled with the Spirit. He does this but, he does this instead thing. He says, stop getting drunk on wine. And that's not all he says. He says, stop getting drunk on wine, which is dissipation. I had to look up dissipation. I really never paid attention to what dissipation means. You know what it actually means? Wasteful. The Old English dictionary gives us prodigality. Prodigal. What's prodigal mean? Wasteful. Prodigality. Prodigality and wastefulness. What are we wasting when we're drunk? Well, besides opportunity, relationships, everything else, we waste brain cells and health. We damage our organs. It's dissipation. It's wasting. Stop doing it. Stop getting drunk. Turn your back on it. And drunkenness is one of those things you measure in degree, too. I personally recommend a lifestyle of total abstinence from alcohol, unless you're one of those rare people who can have a glass of wine and not the bottle. Most of us are not those people. Those are higher class folk than us. We're us, you guys. And if we drink, someone's going to get hurt. I know who I am. Maybe I'm not speaking for you and you're all offended. Oh, well. You're still welcome to hang out with us. Most of us are the extremists who cannot have a beer. We'll have a keg. It may start off as a beer, but it'll grow until we've ruined every relationship. It's dissipation. It makes you stupid. Doesn't it? It does not make you a better father. It doesn't make you a better husband. Won't make you a better friend. Won't make you a better driver. Will not make you a better dancer or comedian or fighter. Alcohol only makes a fool out of you. So he doesn't just say, quit that. He says, but instead of that, be filled with the Spirit. He's really cool about this instead of thing. So back in chapter 4, look at this. I'll start at verse 17. This is Paul writing in the New Testament. He said, therefore, this I say. This is what I'm there for. He's been going on and on about who God is and all that God's done for us. And he goes, therefore, this I say and testify in the Lord, that you walk no longer as the Gentiles also walk in the futility of their mind, being darkened in their mind, alienated from the life of God because of the ignorance that is in them, because of the hardness of their heart. And they,

having become callous, have given themselves over to sensuality for the practice of every kind of impurity with greediness. But you did not learn Christ in this way. Paul is writing to Gentiles, Christians who are surrounded by Greco-Roman hedonism. They invented the term, one of their philosophers. And he said, you got to live different. He said in verse 20, but you did not learn Christ in this way. If indeed you heard him and were taught in him, just as the truth is in Jesus, to lay aside in reference to your former conduct the old man, which is being corrupt in accordance with the lusts of deceit, and be renewed in the spirit of your mind. Put on the new man, which in the likeness of God has been created in righteousness and holiness of the truth. Therefore, laying aside falsehood, speak truth, each one of you with his neighbor, for we're members of one another. So there he starts it, and he goes, don't just stop lying. Now speak the truth, everyone, to his neighbor. He doesn't say, stop doing the don't. He calls us to do the do. Verse 26, be angry, all right? Yet do not sin. Do not let the sun go down on your anger. Be angry, but don't sin in it, and don't stay angry. And do not give the devil an opportunity. He who steals must steal no longer. That's a, and then there's a comma. But rather, what is the opposite of stealing? Well, it's not just giving, because you can steal and give. The opposite of stealing is earning and then giving. There's no room for Robin Hood here. But rather, he must labor performing something with his own hands, what is good, so that he'll have something to share with one who has need. So, you guys, you understand, you don't just quit stealing. Now you practice giving after you've earned it. Go work, earn, and help somebody out. That's the exact opposite, isn't it? How about verse 29? Let no unwholesome word proceed out of your mouth. What does that mean, unwholesome? I mean, just don't let gross, dirty, scandalous stuff come out of your mouth. You gotta quit with them F-bombs or F-word substitutes. We're not training our kids good if we use F-word substitutes. We shouldn't do it. Let no unwholesome word proceed out of your mouth. All right, listen, I know somebody right now is going, well, at least it's not as bad as the F-word. True. But we don't have to settle for it. At least it's not as bad, do we? Because somebody's thinking, listen, man, I come a long ways just to say flipping, that flipping thing. I know, I commend you, but don't stop there. Don't stop there. Let no unwholesome word proceed out of your mouth, but only such a word as is good for building up what is needed so that it will give grace to those who hear. So you can walk around verbally vomiting on people, or we can actually go through our day helping each other with words, that beautiful gift of speech. We can actually make people smarter. Or encourage all the things we can do with that gift. And he says in verse 3, don't grieve the Holy Spirit of God by whom you are sealed for the day of redemption. What he's suggesting is that our use of speech grieves the Holy Spirit when we're doing it wrong. You understand that? Let all bitterness and anger and wrath and shouting and slander be put away from you along with all malice. Instead, so he doesn't say quit being all bitter and angry and wrathful, shouting and slandering. He says, but instead be kind to one another, tenderhearted, graciously forgiving each other, just as God in Christ also has graciously forgiven you. So you guys get this, what I'm saying to you? In the same way, Moses said it would be a sin for those 2.5 tribes to not do what they said. It would be a sin of omission. They would be omitting the good that God has called them to, bailing on their brothers. In the same way, we can be guilty of omitting the good that we should do. Don't quit with, you know, hey, quit. I quit saying the F word. Go on, go further, and start saying good words that lift people.
Use the gift of speech in such a way as to help someone out. We can. Man, us men are worse than you ladies. I don't know. Well, in person. Let's do it this way. In person. Ladies say really rotten things about other people. Not in person. Men, we're the terrible about. And I'm oh, Lord help me. I gotta grow. Because we'll go, dude, you're fat. And the guys will go, I know.

I never. You're supposed to be a man. Man up. But still, that don't mean we got to be cruel. That don't mean we got to be cruel to each other. I'm guilty, man. I asked the Lord to help me out. One of my buddies, I hadn't seen him for a while. Shaking his hand, I go, man, God's been good to you. I see you're eating good. And he goes, well, thank you for noticing. Point made. Point made. I'm like, touche. That was stupid of me. Did a lot of stupid things. I'm prone to it. Lord have mercy. I like taking still shots of myself. I'll look at the video and just see me lean and bulge. Click, screenshot. That's my motivator right now. I mock myself. I share it. Look at this. Look at this gut. Look at this food baby the guy showed up with. All right? But don't do that to each other. We shouldn't do that to each other. Yeah, that's right. Whoever took that picture of me, that one particular lady, she knows who she is, that took that picture of me right after leaving the buffet. As I recall, I was wearing this very same shirt, not a lot of slack in it, and it was maxed out. It was hysterical. I get it's a food baby. I'm not that fat. I was full. You get the concept? I'll belabor it no longer. We, you and I, we should grow to the point where we're not just focused on, God help me to stop beating my wife. Just don't just stop there. Now go on to actually protect her and love her and build her up with your words. Don't just quit stealing. Commence earning and giving. It's not enough for us to just stop doing the don'ts. We must move on to do the do's. Dost thou dig this? Diggest thou what I am laying out to you today? Charles Spurgeon, they call him a prince of preachers. He has this quote about somebody who goes, I don't do all these wrong things. He said, a do-nothing professor is merely a nominal church member. A nominal member is a real hindrance. He neither contributes, nor prays, nor works, nor agonizes for souls, nor takes any part in Christian service. And yet he partakes of all the privileges of the church. Is this fair? What is the use of him? He sits and hears and sometimes sleeps under the sermon. That is all. We got to be more than just the professor of I don't do those bad things. And there's no room for pride because all of us have been forgiven for all those bad things. All the bad stuff that we've done. We ask the Lord to forgive us. He cleanses us. As it is written, if we'll confess our sin, he is faithful and just to forgive us our sin and cleanse us from all unrighteousness. He does that. Once he's cleansed us, we can't go around bragging, can we, about how good we are? Because we got forgiven for all our crimes. We were let off the hook. Our crimes were forgiven. No room for boasting, us. No room for bragging about virtue. We were called to it. Can you receive it this morning? Can you actually receive what I'm telling you? We were called to do better than we think. Let me suggest one more thing to you, if I may. It creates a little discomfort, but modern world is plagued with the availability of pornography. You got to be on guard or your sons and daughters will be exposed to it. It's so available and it messes people's minds up. Now, most, I'm sure everybody in here knows, the world of porn is not the place for a believer. It will totally twist your whole perspective of sexuality and God's plan for it. It's a mess. It's wrong. You're ripping yourself off. But it's not enough to just stop. Well, you should. Quit that. Quit. It's not that hard.

0: if you have been involved in any way in the exploitation of human sexuality, then you and I ought to be involved in helping people get free. If you as a man or a woman have ever spent a dime, if you ever spent a dollar on porn, you ought to spend a dollar on helping people get free. A program like Blessed Hope, where ladies are finding freedom and they're no longer being exploited because of their drug addiction. It's one thing to say, okay, I don't get drunk anymore. That's good. But if you spend money on that, I encourage you to spend money and invest in other men who at places like CRD are finding freedom. And you guys know, you're not, if you're focused on, I just don't want to get drunk anymore, you'll never succeed. But if you will focus on, I'm going to help men find freedom. I'm going to walk in that freedom. I'm going to be involved. You and I are those people that are either going to be in ministry or intoxicated. So we don't just quit doing this. Anybody that came to CRD that goes, I just want to be sober, okay? I just want to quit doing drugs. It's not enough. It's not. We were made for more than just quitting doing drugs. We were made for good works, which God before ordained that we should walk in them. You need to pass on this gospel that sets you free. You got to be out there and be involved with people. I can always tell who's going to totally bomb. I can always tell. When a guy goes through the basic, gets in transition, he's distanced from all the other guys. He's too cool for them now. He's got a job, he's got money again, and he's doomed if he's not involved with those guys who are just a little bit behind him and younger in the Lord, helping him. The guy who goes, I just want to be sober. Okay? I just don't want to be on heroin anymore. So you mean you just settle for a little bit of weed? You're doomed. You know, and you look at some other guy and go, he has a beer with his pizza. You ain't him. You ain't him. I ain't him. And let's not even experiment and find out if we are him. So I'm urging you, everyone, that we should look to the Lord and say, what am I supposed to be doing with my life? Not just what am I not supposed to be doing. Not just what am I not supposed to be doing. Figure out what it is God's called you to turn your back on, and then figure out what is the instead of. If you have been involved with porn, you get free of it. Get free. And then help other people find freedom. Get involved with somebody that needs that same help. Get involved with a bro who's in need of you praying for him and helping him and reminding him. Whatever the instead of, figure out what the instead of. Don't do this, but instead do the other.
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0: You're listening to Straight from the Heart, the Bible teaching radio ministry of Calvary Chapel, Philadelphia. Our teacher here on Straight from the Heart is Senior Pastor Joe Foch. We're currently in the New Testament, going verse by verse through the Gospel of Mark. On today's broadcast, we'll continue our study, beginning in chapter 4. Before we finish, I'll give you some additional information so you can contact us with any questions or comments. But first, open your Bible to Mark chapter 4, and let's join Pastor Joe as he continues.
1: And there was a great calm. The language says the sea was beaten back to levelness. You have to understand the scene here, because it says, and then he said to them, why are you so fearful? He doesn't say to them, why were you so fearful? Because they're more afraid of the calm than they were of the storm. He stands up, rebukes the wind and the sea. Now, you know, these guys are drenched. The wind's blowing. There's probably no doubt it's overcast. He says, quiet, be muzzled. The wind goes and stops, and the sea is immediately beaten back to levelness, which would normally take hours. And he turns around and looks at them. They're all dripping. Everything's still. Da, da, da, da, da, da, da. You know, the other guys in the little boats, and they're sitting there looking at him like, you know, was he dreaming or are we dreaming? Who just woke up? I said, you know, what in the world? And he said to them, why are you so fearful? They're more afraid of the calm than the storm. How is it that you, and the sense of it is that you yet have no faith? You know that I'm the sower. You know that I'm the teacher. You know that, and they're thinking, wait, he's not just a prophet. He's not just a healer. He just rebuked the wind and the sea. We've seen legs listen to him and blind eyes listen to him. We've seen deaf ears listen to him. We've seen demons listen to him. But the wind and the sea just listened to him. Why do you yet have no faith? And they feared exceedingly. And said one to another, what manner of man is this that even the wind and the sea obey him? Which is exactly the lesson that he wanted them to learn. He wanted them to understand that the word that he had sown into their hearts is also a word that can calm the storms of our lives, that can change us. The same sower stood up and sowed his word into the wind and the sea, and it immediately listened to him, the word of his power. And the word that he's given to us is not any less powerful. It's changed nations. It's changed history. It's changed eternities by the multitude. Who then is this man? And no doubt as Jews, they reflected on I love Psalm 107, where it says, they that go down to the sea in ships, that do business in the great waters, these see the works of the Lord and his wonders in the deep. For he commandeth and raiseth the stormy wind, which lifteth up the waves thereof. They mount up to the heaven, they go down again to the depths, and their soul, the sailors, their soul is melted because of the trouble. They reel to and fro, they stagger like a drunken man, and are at their wits' end. Then they cry unto the Lord, to Jehovah, in their trouble, and he bringeth them out of their distresses. He maketh the storm a calm, so that the waves thereof are still. Then are they glad because they be quiet, and he bringeth them into their desired haven. What a remarkable record in Psalm 107 of what they had just experienced. They were at their wit's end. Ever been there? At their wit's end. And then they cried unto Jehovah, sleeping on the pillow in the back of the boat, and he heard them. And he made the waves and the wind still, brought them to their desired haven. Well, it's not exactly their desired haven as we run into this guy over in Gadara here, but the idea is they understood. no doubt, the wonder of this. What manner of man is this that even the wind and the sea obey him? That was the lesson that they were learning. Now, the next character they're going to encounter is going to answer that question for them, okay? What manner of man is this? They're about to find out. And they came over unto the other side of the sea into the country of the Gadarenes. Now, they weren't blown off course. That's where the Lord wanted them to arrive. And when he was come out of the ship, immediately there met him out of the tombs a man with an unclean spirit. We're going to find out he has demons. Who had his dwelling among the tombs. No man could bind him, no, not with chains, because he had often been bound with fetters. Fetter is English from the old Anglo-Saxon root fet, where we get foot. Fetter in the plural means to bind the feet. His feet were chained, and change, which speaks of his hands being chained, and the chains had been plucked asunder. The idea is like a piece of string by him, and the fetters broken. He crashed them together, is the idea, in pieces. Neither could any man tame him. It means to bring him under control. We are told in the other Gospels, Luke, that he had been a long time living out there and that he was naked. Matthew says no man could pass by that way, and it tells us here that he constantly screamed and shrieked out. This is a man who is demon-possessed. They had oftentimes put him in fetters, chained his feet together, and then in chains, chained his hands together, and he plucked them asunder. Supernatural strength. He's been naked for a long time. And it says here that he is cutting himself always, night and day. He was in the mountains and in the tombs crying. Didn't sleep. Night and day he's screaming. It means to shriek. And he's cutting himself with stones. Imagine this. You finally get through the storm. You pull up on the other shore. And just as you're getting out of the boat, immediately, here's the welcoming committee. This guy comes running naked. You know, you can imagine his hair's all matted down. He's screaming. He's all gouged and dirty and bleeding and running down. And you know where those guys were. They were running back to the boat. They were getting right behind Jesus in single file, looking out from behind. You know, here comes this guy. This guy's supernatural strength. It says no one could pass by. He was living in the tombs. He had a reputation. You know that some kids went out there, like when it was getting dark, and pushed their friends and went, and scared each other. You know, you've been to one of those places, or you know, you hear the story about the kids parking in the car, and all of a sudden they hear scraping, and they zoom away and find a hook hanging on the handle. You know, this guy was famous. This whole area, people were terrified of him. Nobody went out there. You can imagine teenagers, kids sneaking out there day. Do you see him? You know, and just running. You know, nobody could even pass by. It says he so controlled the area. He was so powerful and so, you know, godless, so dark in his personality that no one could pass by. He's been naked for years. I've been in Israel when it snows. I don't like to be cold with a coat on. I can imagine this guy in his birthday suit running around for years out there, hair matted. What a desecration of the image of God. How did it happen? Is this someone who had given himself over to some pagan worship as a young boy? Was his family involved in that? How does a man get into this condition? And what happens to a life? How slowly is someone given over? How slowly does someone buy everything that the world hands them and start to indulge in it? And then how subtly does Satan start to mock and start to get involved in someone's life? Because he's real. He's real. Principalities and powers are real. That side of things is real. And we're warned. And these are demons. These seem to be different from fallen angels. I'm not sure why. They seem to be disembodied and longing to be embodied. When they say to Jesus, don't cast us out, let us go into the herd of swine. Look, we hear a lot of stuff in the church about, you know, rock albums or get rid of your albums. Or, you know, people have said, come over to my house, I think there's a demon in my wall. Look, everything I know from Scripture of demon spirits is they're looking for biology to inhabit. They don't get in rock albums. I think you should probably get rid of a lot of your albums. You know the ones. But they don't have demons in them. And they're not living in your wall. You know, maybe they're living in your dog or your cat. You may have one of those. But, you know, they look for biology. They are disembodied spirits, you know. Are they the remnant of the Nephilim, the whole generation that was drowned in the flood of godless beings, half man, half that have no redemption? Does that leave spirits wandering in waterless places with nowhere to go? Fallen angels seem to have a body. They seem to be more powerful. Demons, it says there's principalities and powers, there's ranks. So demonic force, I'm not sure. And I don't want to be an expert in it. You know, there's all kinds of books about it. I don't want to know. I know the answer. That's what I know. I know our dad can beat their dad. That's all I need to know. This guy comes running out of the tomb, an image of the Lord desecrated, destroys. Satan hates human beings because there's no savior for him and the fallen angels. We were created in God's image and likeness, not him. We have been made, it says in Psalm 8, a little lower than the angels for a time. Our initial creation, we were a higher form than the angels. We were created in his image and likeness. And because he fell, saying, I'll be like the Most High God, he came to Eve and tempted her and said, you can be like God. And destroyed man and hates man because man was the apple of God's eye and is today. And we see this man desecrated. We see him destroyed by the enemy. And when he saw Jesus afar off, he ran and worshiped. It's not worship in the sense that you and I worship. He fell down prostrate before him, bowed down, fell down in front of him. And he cried with a loud voice. Now, when you cry with a loud voice, it's one thing, okay? You kids, get over here. When a demoniac who pops chains off cries with a loud voice, it's a different experience. The guys are all standing there with their mouths hanging open, I'm sure. This guy comes running down and screaming with a loud voice says, what do I have to do with thee, thou Jesus, Son of the Most High God? And the ground shakes. They're all going, you know. Try to understand the severity of this. There's a picture that goes with it. Screaming. And the Lord doesn't move. The Lord sees a man. He doesn't see just a demoniac. He doesn't see something that terrifies these other guys. He sees a man, broken, ruined, somebody that had a mother and a father, somebody whose life was crushed and destroyed. He sees a man. When he saw Jesus afar off, he ran and worshiped him. And he cried with a loud voice because they were just saying, who is this that even the wind and the sea obey him? Now they're going to hear. What have I to do with thee, Jesus, thou Son of the Most High God? I adjure thee by God that thou torment me not. Don't torment me. Matthew says, before the time. Notice, demons are not atheists, and demons are not annihilationists, as some people in the church have become. Demons believe in God. And they believe there's eternal torment. They believe in both. Theologically, they're correct in that respect. For he said unto him, he was saying to him, come out of the man, thou unclean spirit. And he asked him, what is thy name? And he answered, saying, my name is Legion, for we are many. Now, Luke helps us with the picture. In chapter 8, verse 30, Jesus asked him, singular, in the Greek, saying, what is thy name, singular? And he said, Legion, because many devils entered into him. And it tells us there clearly the grammar, the rule. Jesus is talking to the man. He's talking to the man here, and he asked him, singular, what is thy name, singular, talking to the man. Then he said, my name is Legion, for we, so there's more speaking now, are many. Now, a legion, a Roman legion, we says is 6,826. Another author I read said it's 6,428. They're not agreeing, but it's all 6,000 and something, a Roman legion. Does that mean there were 6,000 demons in the guy? No, it just means there was a lot of them, so he called himself a legion. We are legion. He's saying to Jesus, there's many of us, like is there going to be some confrontation, or there's many, we're many. And he besought him much that he would not send them away out of the country. Now there were there nigh unto the mountains a great herd of swine feeding. A great herd of swine. Shouldn't have been there. The question is, were they apostate Jews raising them, selling the Gentiles, or were the Gentiles raising? Because it was Decapolis. It was 10 Gentile cities. Were they raising the swine? Forbidden in Israel. You know, you go to Israel today, and in the Jezreel Valley, there is a place where they raise pigs, and they raise them up on scaffolds. They have these, you know, they built these stands to get them up off the ground, because they know, the rabbis said it's not kosher to have them on the ground of Israel. So they raise them up on stands so they're not on the ground and sell the meat. There's a loophole to everything, isn't there? There was nigh unto them a great herd of swine feeding, and all the devils besought him. Now imagine all of the voices coming out of this guy saying, send us into the swine that we may enter into them. Send us into the swine. They need permission. They said to Jesus, why have you come? What have we to do? Literally, what is there between you and us? They don't know what he's thinking. Please take note of this. I don't believe Satan knows what we're thinking. I'm glad he can't read our thoughts, or he'd just drive us right out of our minds. I believe he observes us. Job chapter 1, verse 8 says, God says to Satan, where have you been? And he says, I've been observing. Have you observed my servant Job? To scrutinize. He watches us. If he sees you stop at the bar and get a few fast ones on the way home, he knows you have one chink in your armor. If he sees you looking at a magazine you shouldn't look at, or on the internet looking at pornography, he knows you got a chink in your armor. If he sees you acting a certain way or smoking dope, or, you know, he certainly scrutinizes us to look for our weaknesses, but I don't believe that he can read our thoughts. And I'm glad of that. He has to ask Jesus why he's come. Then he has to ask Jesus permission to go. And forthwith, Jesus gave them leave. He just said in Matthew, go, one word. And the unclean spirits went out and entered into the swine, and the herd ran violently down a steep place. Now, there's only one place like that around the Sea of Galilee, and it's at Gadara. You can go there today. There's only one place where there's a steep embankment that goes right down into the water. And there are tombs in that area, too. It is interesting. They ran violently down a steep place into the sea. They were about 2,000 pigs. We don't know how many demons. It doesn't mean there were 2,000 demons. I'm sure 50 demons could have pulled this job off, or 100 or 1,000. I don't know. You know, we don't know. And they were choked in the sea. And they that fed the swine fled and told it in the city and in the country. And they went out to see what it was that was done. They fled. They're terrified. There's 2,000 dead pigs floating in the Sea of Galilee. And that means they're all fired, whoever's herds they were supposed to be taken care of. The people come out to see what was going on. And they come to Jesus and they see Thirio. They examine. They didn't just look. They look at him. They're examining the man that was possessed with the devil, that had the legion, sitting, clothed, which means he had been naked, in his right mind. He had been insane. And sitting means in control of himself. They're afraid. They see the man that they were all afraid. They couldn't walk by. They broke the chains, gouged himself. He's sitting with Jesus clothed. He's got clothing on. He's in his right mind. He's not screaming. He's self-controlled. And he's talking with Jesus. What was their conversation like? Is the man saying, "When I saw you come, Lord"? They pushed to the front. They were screaming. I couldn't even cry for help. You know, I was so tortured by them. I don't even know sometimes how I ever got in. But I was hoping, as I was trapped in there with all those other personalities, Lord, that you were going to, you know, what kind of conversation are they having here? And they that saw it told them how it befell to him that was possessed with the devil, and also concerning the pigs. And that look down there, they're all bobbing around. And they began to pray him to depart out of their coast. Gee, thanks, Jesus. You come out here, you killed 2,000 pigs. Would you please leave? You know, this is bad for commerce. You believe that? They're not excited that the man is delivered. They're afraid, and they're upset that the pigs are dead. And when he was come into the ship, Jesus now, he that had been possessed with the devil prayed him that he might, please notice this, be with him. Howbeit, Jesus suffered him not. Isn't that interesting? When you read this account, there are three prayers. There's the praying of the demons. Suffer us not to go out. Let us go into the herd of swine. Their petition is answered. Jesus says, all right. There's the townspeople who come out and pray him to depart out of their coast, and their prayer is answered. Jesus says, okay, I'll leave. The one guy now who's sitting in his right mind talking with Jesus, who no doubt has an incredible measure of faith, says to Jesus, let me be with you. Jesus says, no. Isn't that interesting? He says to him, go home to thy friends. I can't imagine what friends he had. He had been out there naked for a long time. You know, what kind of a crew is that? And tell them how great things the Lord hath done for thee and hath had compassion on thee. Go home. Well, you know, did he have a wife? Were there kids? Was there family? Were there brothers that had taken care of him? Were the parents dead and he was never married because of his condition? Go home. Insinuates family and to your friends and tell them how great things God has done on you. And that's the whole point, isn't it, of an encounter with Jesus. Going home different. Going home

0: changed. We pray that each time we come here, I do, that we leave changed. Oh, it's like the kingdom. It's just a small seed. It's like the mustard, small, but it brings about something that's great. It's the sowing of God's word into our hearts. And sometimes it seems a process of rising and sleeping, and we feel like there's no change in our lives, but it comes. And as it does, we wonder at it, because we know that we didn't contribute, we didn't make it happen. And here Jesus says to this guy, go on home to your family, to your friends, and let them know what great things God had done. And he departed, and he began to publish, caruso, to preach, to declare in Decapolis, in the whole area, how great things Jesus had done for him, and all men marveled. It will come to play later. Jesus will return to Decapolis, and the multitudes will bring their sick. The multitudes will come. This man becomes, you know, a forerunner for Christ. He becomes a prep man. He goes, and he's a PR man. He goes, there is good reason why Jesus says, no, right now, I don't want you to come with me. Ministry begins at home. Tell your wife, tell your kids how great I am, how great God is. Let it start there.
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2: 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Pastor Sandy is currently teaching through the book of 2 Corinthians. 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
3: 2 Corinthians chapter 12, beginning this morning in verse 11, Paul writes, I have become a fool in boasting. You have compelled me. For I ought to have been commended by you, for in nothing was I behind the most eminent apostles, though I am nothing. Truly the signs of an apostle were accomplished among you with all perseverance, in signs and wonders and mighty deeds. For what is it in which you were inferior to other churches, except that I myself was not burdensome to you? Oh, forgive me this wrong. Now for the third time I am ready to come to you, and I will not be burdensome to you, for I do not seek yours, but you. For the children ought not to lay up for the parents, but the parents for the children. And I will very gladly spend and be spent for your souls, though the more abundantly I love you, the less I am loved. But be that as it may, I did not burden you. Nevertheless, being crafty, I caught you by cunning. Did I take advantage of you by any of those whom I sent to you? I urged Titus and sent our brother with him. Did Titus take advantage of you? Did we not walk in the same spirit? Did we not walk in the same steps? Again, do you think that we excuse ourselves to you? We speak before God in Christ, but we do all things, beloved, for your edification. For I fear lest when I come, I shall not find you such as I wish, and that I shall be found by you such as you do not wish, lest there be contentions, jealousies, outbursts of wrath, selfish ambitions, backbitings, whisperings, conceits, tumults, lest when I come again, my God will humble me among you, and I shall mourn for many who have sinned before and have not repented of the uncleanness, fornication, and lewdness which they have practiced. In 2 Corinthians chapters 10 through 13, Paul speaks a lot about boasting. The false teachers in Corinth, they had been boasting of their spiritual authority and prowess, even to the point of labeling themselves super apostles. In response, Paul too felt that he needed to boast. In these chapters, he does what he doesn't like to do. Talk about himself. And yet because of the libel and the slander hurled at him by his critics in Corinth, Paul felt the need to defend his faith and his ministry. And so he boasted. I wonder how all this boasting for the Corinthians, both Paul's boasting and the boasting of the false teachers, would have played out in modern times. For today, we have invented the ultimate form of boasting. The selfie. Even its name smacks of boasting. It's all about self. It starts by tilting your phone at a little over a 45 degree angle there, shifting to take advantage of the appropriate light, angling your body where you're just in the right place where you can catch your background in the snapshot, managing the right facial expressions, and then snap. Afterwards, you apply a flattering filter, then you click, and it gets posted to Facebook, to Twitter, to Instagram, where hopefully you begin to receive an avalanche of likes and little hearts and thumbs ups. You have alerted the world of your presence. Apparently, the selfie has been around quite a while, but it really went viral in 2004 when the iPhone 4 introduced the front-facing camera. What a breakthrough. Did you know that today, 91% of United States teenagers post photos of themselves online? 91%? There are 90 million posts on Instagram with the hashtag me. Hey, we've even invented the selfie stick for picture takers with short arms, apparently. Now you can even post at a better angle. As a matter of fact, our former president used to take selfies there in the White House. In fact, the selfie that has gone out of this world is of the Japanese astronaut who on a spacewalk took a selfie. It's one of the most famous selfies of all time. The selfie has gone galactic. A selfie is modernized, visualized, digitized, boasting. That's what it is. And what if Paul and the Corinthians had possessed this technology and could have done their boasting with selfies? What would their Instagram have looked like? The false teachers in Corinth, they would have snapped selfies of themselves riding in their limos and wearing their little tight-fitting designer jeans and preaching on stage to packed auditoriums and laying hands on the sick and collecting enormous offerings and posing with other celebrity pastors. Click, click, click, click, click. Whereas Paul's selfies, oh, they would have been different, quite different. Can you imagine Paul's Instagram? There's Paul in the middle of the ocean with broken timbers from the shipwreck and sharks circling him. Hashtag spreading the gospel. There he is holding his camera out of a pile of stones after he's been brutally pelted. Hashtag rocking for Jesus. Here Paul snaps a selfie in chains behind bars. Hashtag prison again. And Paul, here he's in a riot caused by his own preaching. Hashtag still worth it. And of course, Pastor Paul relaxing on a Monday. Hashtag ministry is not for sissies. You get the idea. Paul's selfies would have been very different from the selfies taken by the false teachers. See, here are two types of boasting. The Corinthian super apostles, they boasted in what the world would deem marks of success, whereas Paul boasted in his sufferings. What appeared to be weakness and loss and defeat. The false teachers pointed to self-sanctioned awards as proof of their apostleship, whereas Paul boasted in his scars. His scars were the proof of his calling as a minister for Jesus. Paul had discovered the liberating truth that as a Christian, we are strong when we are weak. For it is in our weakness that God's strength works on our behalf, and we learn that His grace is sufficient for everything that we need. With this in mind, let's pick up Paul's very emotional defense here in chapter 12, verse 11. He writes to the Corinthians, "I have become a fool in boasting, but you have compelled me." I mean, it went against Paul's grain to spend any time at all posting selfies, talking about himself and his exploits. Boasting seems so foolish to Paul. Anything that we do for Jesus pales in comparison to what Jesus has done for us. But Paul was forced to boast. He blames it here on the Corinthians. He says, "You have compelled me." You see, their attacks on the messenger were threatening to taint the glory of the message. If Paul's calling was being questioned, then the gospel would be held suspect. Paul boasted not to advance himself, but to defend the gospel of grace and to proclaim its authenticity. He continues, "For I ought to have been commended by you, for in nothing was I behind the most eminent apostles, though I am nothing." Rather than having to prove himself to the Corinthians, this church should have been appreciative of all that Paul had done for them. You remember, amidst much persecution and opposition, Paul planted this church in Corinth. He lived there for 18 months, sowing tents by day, preaching the gospel by night. The Corinthians should have admired and emulated Paul's selfless service, but they were into selfies, and the false apostles took better selfies. They knew how to ham it up for the camera. They had the more spiritual-looking pose. They took the prettier picture. They were more religiously photogenic. Paul was humble and a servant. In reality, the false teachers in Corinth had nothing on Paul. It's not that Paul saw himself as all that, but the false teachers were empty suits. They were all show. It should have been obvious. He sarcastically calls them what they arrogantly called themselves, most eminent apostles. In the original language, it's super apostles. And yet they had nothing on Paul. In a comparison of apostolic chops, Paul exceeded them in every way. He possessed the real bona fides. He mentions his qualifications in verse 12. He says, "Truly the signs of an apostle were accomplished among you with all perseverance in signs and wonders and mighty deeds." While Paul was in Corinth, rather than proclaim he was an apostle, he let his actions do the talking. Read Acts chapter 18 of Paul's time there in Corinth. He reasoned among them persuasively. He labored tirelessly. He spoke the words of God faithfully. God even spoke to him supernaturally in a night vision, in a dream. Apparently, he was there. While he was there, his ministry yielded signs and wonders and mighty deeds. Now, what exactly happened, we're not told. But based on his letters, I'm sure spiritual gifts played a part. Like healings, discerning of spirits, working of miracles, faith perhaps. You see, one of the marks of an apostle in the early church was the presence of miracles in the man's ministry. The apostles were the first generation guys who had walked with Jesus. And so when it came to leadership in the church, they were Jesus' direct successors. Don't be surprised that the bar was set higher for these men. That's why the first Christians saw supernatural displays as God's confirmation of an apostle. Miracles were divine evidence. And on that basis, no one could doubt Paul's credibility. His resume of miracles was far more exhaustive than the empty boasts of the false teachers in Corinth. Paul's credits put them to shame. And he continues in verse 13, "For what is it in which you were inferior to?" Or in other words, "My treatment for you was less than that of other churches, except that I myself was not burdensome to you. Oh, forgive me this wrong." Paul's pen is now dripping with sarcasm. The only thing these super apostles did among the Corinthians that Paul didn't do was take their money. Paul is saying, "Forgive me for not ripping you off." In early Christianity, it was an apostolic privilege to live off the financial support of the local churches. Yet while in Corinth, Paul passed on this privilege. Rather than take a salary from the church, he made tents with a friend. He lived off his own blue-collar wages. In fact, he took financial support from other churches so he could minister freely to the Corinthians. He didn't want pleas for money to cast a cloud on his own motives. And yet, rather than appreciate Paul's concerns, his critics actually spun it differently. They said that he didn't collect an offering because he wasn't worthy of their support. He had no right to take any kind of apostolic support since he wasn't a legitimate apostle. They put Paul down for the very reasons he should have been applauded. Unlike the false prophets who liked to profit, Paul had some integrity. He says in verse 14, "Now for the third time, I am ready to come to you, and I will not be burdensome to you, for I do not seek yours, but you." Paul planned a third visit to Corinth, and he wasn't after their money, only their hearts. "I do not seek yours, but you." Realize there are two approaches to ministry. Some pastors feel the congregation exists for them. They would never say it. They would never admit it, but in a thousand subtle ways, this is what they communicate from day to day. The church is there to pay the pastor what he thinks he deserves, to fulfill the pastor's dreams of grandeur and greatness. The church becomes his empire, a testament to his ministerial greatness. It's his church. But there are pastors with a different approach. They live to serve the congregation. They exist for the people. It's not the people who exist for them. They're there to serve and give and love and teach and help. They realize that the church belongs to Jesus. It's his bride. They're just groomsmen. They would never take advantage of the bride of Christ. A faithful pastor is content to live in the background and to remain a humble groomsman. And Paul had this kind of groomsman-like attitude. He writes, "For the children ought not to lay up for the parents, but the parents for the children." And here is where all four of my kids are biblical, godly kids. Oh, this is how they think, all right. Hey, let's invite mom and dad for dinner tonight. Maybe dad will pick up the check. And I understand. I've done it to my dad. The father is the one who scrapes and saves and sacrifices for his kids, not vice versa. Parents lay up and pay up for their kids. The flip side is that my children will one day do the same for their own kids. Which reminds me of the four kids who decided to chip in and buy Dad a nice Father's Day present. One of them suggested, "Hey, let's get Dad something we all can get something out of." They all agreed it was a great idea. And so they pitched in and bought him a new wallet. Here's the best definition I've ever heard of a father. He's a man who now carries pictures where he once carried his money. Paul is stating, it's parents who support their kids, not the kids who support their parents. And what's true of a parent is the reality for a pastor, a good one. A true pastor will have the heart of a father toward his congregation. He sees his ministry as a means to serve the people he loves, not a way for them to serve him. I love verse 14. I've been a pastor now for 36 years. And I've been a parent for 33 years. And at times I've marveled at how much I've learned about parenting from pastoring. And equally so, I've been amazed at how much I've learned about pastoring from parenting. There's so many similarities. Both are selfless, costly, other-centered occupations. The only way to be a good dad is to take me out of the equation. And the only way to be a good pastor is to do the same. Of course, you've seen other parents. These are the ones who put bumper stickers on their luxury cars that read, "We're spending our children's inheritance." You've seen these. Or the message plastered on the back of the Winnebago, "Sorry kids, it's all spent." That's a parent who's decided to defy convention. And this was certainly the motto of the false teachers in Corinth. It should have been engraved on their Bibles. They were spending the family of God's inheritance. Their exorbitant salaries, these lavish expense accounts of the false teachers, were crippling the church's progress. And Paul would have nothing of it. He understood the only reason a man should ever be involved in Christian ministry is to see other believers mature in their faith. The church is no place for spiritual entrepreneurs whose goal is to build a name for themselves or to make a buck off God. A pastor should be like a good dad. And this is why Paul concludes, "And I will very gladly spend and be spent for your souls." Pastor Paul was willing to drain his life away on these Corinthians. He would gladly spend and be spent to better their souls. Paul loved the Corinthians so much, he would exhaust his resources. He would burn his last ounce of energy. He would even sacrifice his health and his future to see the souls of these Corinthians flower and flourish. Again, this is the heart of a true pastor. And when you find a person like this, support him. Follow him by all means. Did you know that pastors are like garden hoses? Some are sprayers. And some are soakers. A hose with a sprayer directs the water to a specific spot. Press the handle and it increases or decreases the strength of the flow. Tighten the sprayer and you can adjust the flow wider or narrower. But you're in control. If you've got one of those sprayers, you can manipulate it. You can adjust the focus and the volume and the radius. Whereas a soaker is a hose with perforations. It has holes over the length of the hose. Water just flows. It just oozes. You snake it through the garden and water just oozes from it indiscriminately. It's no longer the one holding the hose that's in control. A soaker has no choice but just to leak. And I think Paul was a soaker, not a sprayer. He wasn't a career-oriented pastor where his efforts were limited to a time and a place. It wasn't a job to Paul where he paced himself a little here, a little there, so it might best benefit him in the long run. No, Paul's goal was to throw himself into whatever it was that God had him doing at the time. Spend and be spent, he said. Lord, just put me in the garden and let me soak. Paul's attitude was to give and give and give some more. Lord, let me serve. Let me help wherever I'm at, however I can. Let me bleed out for Jesus' sake. And here's my question for you this morning. Are you a sprayer or are you a soaker? Hey, will you serve the Lord, but only in the narrow ways that you can control? Are there limits to how far you'll go and to what you'll do for Jesus? Are you focused on just reaching certain types of people, your type of people? You a sprayer? Are you willing to just be uncoiled in the place that God puts you and just soak, just seep out the love of Jesus to anyone and everyone nearby? Are you willing to love indiscriminately as God sees fit? You a soaker? I want to be a soaker for Jesus' sake. I hope that you do too. Let's spend, gladly spend, and be spent for Jesus. And again, that wasn't the Corinthians' attitude. For Paul groans, though the more abundantly I love you, the less I am loved. How sad. Rather than soakers, the Corinthians were sponges. Rather than seep out love, they soaked up Paul's love and refused to reciprocate. They were takers rather than givers. These were folks who were beneficiaries of Paul's ministry in a thousand ways, but they had failed to acknowledge his contributions. They had taken Paul's ministry for granted. You know, the Corinthians were the ungrateful children of a generous and sacrificial parent. They were so blessed to have Paul as their pastor, their spiritual father, but they failed to even respect him, let alone be thankful to him and for him. And if you're a parent, I would imagine you probably know how he felt. It's a kid's tendency.

0: Pastor is a tough job. Helps to know there's some people praying for you and appreciate what you're trying to do. And then Paul writes in verse 16, "But be that as it may, I did not burden you. Nevertheless, being crafty, I caught you by cunning." Again, Paul is being sarcastic. His critics have accused Paul of being crafty or devious, but his critics were the ones who had been cunning. See, they were saying things like, "Oh yeah, Paul comes across so sincere. He says he doesn't want to take anything from you, but he's really just setting you up. He's trying to get your confidence so he can then take advantage of you later." Paul asks, "Did I take advantage of you by any of those whom I sent to you?" It was a rhetorical question. The answer was obviously no.
1: 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The Apostle Paul wrote letters to several different churches throughout his ministry. These two letters to the Corinthian church teach us how to live with one another as followers of Christ, but also how to live faithfully in a world that doesn't follow the same Jesus we do. 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

0: There are many who reject God's wisdom and authority because they're afraid their freedom and fun will be constrained. But is that the case? Today on Truth for Life, Alistair Begg helps us think through the bondage inherent in this line of thinking, and he explains how we can live truly free lives. Let's open our Bible to chapter 8 in John's Gospel.
1: We set ourselves the challenge of verses 31 to 38, and we found ourselves there because the next truly, truly along our path is found in verse 34, where Jesus says, "Truly, truly, I say to you, everyone who practices sin is a slave to sin." And we covered point number one, which was noticing in the opening verses, Jesus was giving instruction to aspiring disciples. And then we went on to consider the reaction of these religious Jews to Jesus' statement. They were aware of the fact that the way in which he framed his words made it perfectly clear to them, indeed unavoidable, that the assumption on the part of Jesus was that they themselves were enslaved. And of course, they didn't like the sound of that. Religion often doesn't. You don't realize who we are. We are the offspring of Abram and so on. And what we left for us to handle was to address the source of this freedom, which is the freedom that is at the end of verse 36, free indeed, free indeed. And Jesus has set this up with his truly, truly, which is essentially, I tell you most solemnly. And what he goes on to tell us is that the problem in terms of enslavement is not an external problem, but that the ultimate enemy of freedom is on the inside. That's what he's explaining. And he says it very straightforwardly, doesn't he? The slave doesn't remain in the house forever. The son sets you free. But the fact of the matter is, everyone who practices sin is a slave to sin. Now, he's not in this instance saying that every sinful act equals slavery, although that is actually the case. But what he's saying is, and John captures this very well when he writes about Christian assurance in his first letter, where he uses this phraseology, everyone who makes a practice of sinning. That's the notion. The idea of not an intermittent engagement, either an outburst of anger or of lust or whatever it might be, but that has now become the established pattern of our minds and as a result of that, of our actions. And Jesus is saying quite categorically that when a person is in that condition, they are enslaved to sin, whether they realize it or not. It's very important that we're clear in our minds what the Bible teaches, and that is that we're not sinners because we sin. We sin because we're sinners. That our hearts are fallen, that they are, as Luther says, they're curved in upon ourselves, and we're oriented to ourselves and to our own desires. The same kind of notion Peter covers in his second letter, where just in a sentence he says, a man is a slave to whatever controls him. A man is a slave to whatever controls him. Not only does the practice of sin prove that one is a slave to sin, but the practice of sin actually enslaves us. And we could, if we were in a different context, tease this out in a number of ways. You can tease them out in your own mind. At a very simple level, as we were taught as children in Scotland, I remember the first time it was illustrated to me, somebody asked me to come out. They want to use me as an illustration. They took a piece of thread, they tied two of my fingers together, and they asked me to break the thread, which actually at that point I was able to do. They then tied it a second time around. By the time they'd gone to a third or a fourth, it was impossible for me to break free. And then he gave us this little line, which I think is familiar to you by now. Sow a thought and reap an action. Sow an action and reap a habit. Sow a habit and reap a character. Sow a character and reap a destiny. So that sin is not only an expression of our enslavement, but the more that we are prepared to go down that road, the more we become enslaved. It is perfectly obvious in certain areas of addiction and so on. And indeed, addiction has become such a large part of the psychiatric and social welfare of our nation, which is actually testifying to the very enslavement that Jesus is addressing here. Now, we need to acknowledge, too, that this runs counter to contemporary thinking, because contemporary thinking is the reverse of this. If you go and explain to somebody that you're having difficulty in this way, they'll tell you that the problem is outside of you. It is that people have interfered with you, or they are placing constraints upon you, and you don't want to have anybody constraining you or disavowing your freedom to be what you're supposed to be. And if you look inside of yourself, you will be able to make sense of that. Well, that's why, again, we say to one another routinely, we better be considering all that is presented to us in the framework of our lives through the grid of our scriptures. Because what Jesus is saying here is the Word of God. It is the truth of God. He is the truth of God. So that the Bible says that from the very beginning, our pattern by nature is to reject God's wisdom, is to rebel against God's authority, and is to suppress the truth about God himself. And if you think about that for a moment or two, you realize that that's fairly obvious as we consider our own lives and as we look around. Now, how does that express itself? Well, in a number of ways. Simply, that God has given to us, if you like, the Maker's instructions. He said, this is how life is to be lived. I made you. I fashioned you. And I have given you the instructions for life in my book. Now, I don't know about you, but I'm not a very good instruction reader. I have people that do that for me. One person. Sue's very detailed on that, and so I'd say, you do it and tell me what to do. But and sometimes I launch off ahead of the game and realize, oh, you made a complete mess of the whole thing. You know, you've got screws going in 15 directions and nothing will eventually look the way it's supposed to look. Why don't you pay attention to the Maker's instructions? Well, because the Maker's instructions say things about marriage. They say things about sex. They say things about purity. They say things about honesty. They say things that are all regarded in contemporary culture as man-made constraints with a religious tinge that will prevent you from being all that you might be. The Bible says, no, you've got it completely upside down. Did you ever as a child lie on the floor and look up at the ceiling long enough to wonder whether you were actually on the ceiling or on the floor? Is anybody who does that? Anyone? It's because I think I have a psychiatric condition otherwise. Well, you know, life was pretty boring in Glasgow on a Saturday, you know. It's pouring outside. What should I do? I just lie on the floor and imagine I'm on the ceiling.

But that's it. Our world is upside down. It's a contemporary article of faith that you can be whatever you choose to be. And the ultimate expression of it in the present climate is, of course, choose from a variety of genders. Incidentally, that is only a further expression of that same mentality which is pervasive throughout our culture. The idea, it is actually, is, you know, it's a statement of faith that I can choose to be whatever I want to be and that nobody tells me how to live my life because I am the center of my own universe. I believe that I should be able to do what I want to do without anyone interfering at all. Of course, what happens in that is it doesn't work. It doesn't work because it is the embodiment of self-centeredness. And when I'm a self-centered person, my needs come first. They come first before anybody else, before my wife. Now, I got a real problem if she's operating on the same basis. When my needs come first, when I'm self-centered, then I will seek to use people to achieve my own objectives, to get out of situations what I want out of situations. And the more that I do that, the more I become enslaved to that kind of mentality. And this is the sin. This is the bondage from which we are liberated through Jesus. Augustine, in his book, has a long quote on this, and I want to read it to you. I hope you like it. This is what Augustine says. He says, "At times, a man's slave, worn out by the commands of an unfeeling master." So I'm working for Mr. Jones, and he's driving me nuts, and he's wearing me out. "That slave then finds rest in running away. Whither, he says, can the servant of sin flee? Himself he carries with him wherever he flees. An evil conscience flees not from itself. It has no place to go. It follows itself. Yea, he cannot withdraw from himself, for the sin he commits is within. He has committed sin to obtain some bodily pleasure. The pleasure passes away, the sin remains. What delighted is gone, the sting has remained behind." And then he writes, "Oh, evil bondage." Now that's what Jesus is addressing here. And it's wonderful. I mean, it's so good, isn't it? Look at that verse. "The slave does not remain in his house forever. The son remains forever." A slave has no permanent place in the family. Think of upstairs, downstairs, or Downton Abbey, or whatever you want. And all those folks that were down the stairs in the kitchen. They could be dismissed at a moment if they didn't do a very good job. They could be sold. They could be given away. And the presence of someone who is living in an enslaved position is determined, his continuance is determined by his or her performance. As long as I perform well, maybe I'll be able to stay. And if I don't perform well, maybe they'll get rid of me. That's why the slave does not remain in the house forever. But the son cannot be anything other than the son. And ultimately, the son here, the ultimate son, is the Lord Jesus Christ. And what Jesus is saying is that when men and women are united to me, when they become sons of the Heavenly Father, then there's freedom. But as long as, he says to these Jewish listeners at this immediate context, as long as you reject my words, you live in servile and slavish fear. And if you think about the ultimate fear of life being the fear of death, you realize what an enslavement it is to live your whole life realizing that there is an inevitability about this that we cannot handle at all. Unless somebody sets us free from that fear. How could we be set free from the fear of death? Because the wages of sin is death. Sin pays wages. We know that. But the gift of God is eternal life through Jesus Christ.

You see, the religious person views God not as a father, but as a boss. And if you view God as like the boss, then again, the only way that you're going to be able to make it is to keep obeying the commands, hopefully making the boss pleased with you. And what that inevitably does is it creates phenomenal anxiety. I don't know if he's pleased with me. I don't know if God is pleased with me. How can I know that he's pleased with me? So anxiety on the one hand, and then anger on the other hand. Because in my self-assertiveness, I'm tempted to believe that I'm not getting what I deserve out of this program. I tried to be a good person. I started to go to church. I actually began reading one of those through the Bibles and so on, through the New Testament in a year. And here I am. Is that not because you don't understand who God is? You see, when God is your Father, then all of that goes away. That's why Jesus says elsewhere, if you being earthly or evil know how to give good gifts to your children, how much more will your Heavenly Father give good gifts to them that ask him? Only Jesus is qualified to set us free. Only Jesus sets us free from the settled habit of rejecting his wisdom, rebelling against his authority, and enthroning ourselves. But as long as his word has no place in us, that's verse 37, I know you're the offspring of Abram. I know you have a great lineage. I know you have a great background. But the fact is you'd like to kill me. And the reason you would is because my word finds no place in you. But if the Son sets you free, you will be free indeed. You remember when we come to Easter time and the gospel writers tell us of the way in which Jesus was arrested and so on, and you come to the end of the section in Matthew's gospel where he records this. This is 27 of Matthew. When morning came, all the chief priests and the elders of the people took counsel against Jesus to put him to death, and they bound him. They bound him. They tied him up. They curtailed his liberty. They made it impossible for him to escape, and then they killed him. In other words, Christ, as the second person of the Trinity, gave up his freedom, was bound and enslaved in order that we might be set free from the bondage of our own sinful propensities. Hundreds of years before Jesus came, the prophets were writing about these very things and pointing out the very stupidity of man without God. Surely he has borne our griefs and carried our sorrows, Isaiah writes. We esteemed him stricken, smitten by God. He was pierced for our transgressions. He was crushed for our iniquities. Upon him was the chastisement that brought us peace, and with his wounds we are healed. All we like sheep have gone astray. We've turned every one to his own way, and the Lord has laid on him the iniquity of us all. Not a very pleasant diagnosis, is it? It's not easy, I think, to be a doctor, especially when you have to take those reports and those blood tests and finally come out and say what's going on. I mean, sometimes, I guess, it's the good news, but often it's fairly daunting. And you see, self-centered, self-righteous, self-oriented humanity has no way to deal with this, except when Jesus opens our eyes. What the Bible is saying is that we're all like stupid sheep. We wander away from him. We've got self-righteous excuses as to why we do what we do. We've got futile attempts at remedying our own condition. We'd love to set ourselves free, but we can't. And when he sets us free, it's an amazing freedom. Freedom not to do as I please, but to do what pleases him. The freedom to do what I ought, because doing that

0: now pleases me. You think about it in marital terms. I mean, the curtailing of one's own freedom in a love relationship makes it possible then to serve others. And Christ epitomizes this because he has curtailed his own freedom in order that we might then know the freedom that only he can bring. The hymn writers helped me with so much of this stuff. And this is one of my favorite hymns by George Matheson, who lived in the 19th century. You know these words, but I want you to listen to them, because this is the great mystery of Christian freedom. It goes like this. Make me a captive, Lord, and then I shall be free. Force me to render up my sword, and I shall conquer be. I sink in life's alarms when by myself I stand. I can do this. I can fix this. I've got this. Imprison me within thine arms, and strong shall be my hand. My will is not my own till thou hast made it thine. If it would reach the monarch's throne, it must his crown resign. It only stands unbent amid the clashing strife when on thy bosom it is lent and found in thee its life. And better still, Cowper. This is a poem entitled Love Constraining to Obedience. No strength of nature can suffice to serve the Lord aright. And what she has, that is strength of nature, and what she has, she misapplies for want of clearer light. How long beneath the law I lay in bondage and distress. That's it. God is a boss. All I can do is hope that I please him enough or make sure that I don't annoy him. How long beneath the law I lay in bondage and distress, I toiled the precept to obey, but toiled without success because we can't do it. Then to abstain from outward sin was more than I could do. Now, if I feel its power within, I feel I hate it too. Then all my servile works were done, a righteousness to raise. Now, freely chosen in the Son, I freely choose his ways. What shall I do, was then the word, that I may worthier grow? What shall I render to the Lord, is my inquiry now. To see the law by Christ fulfilled, and hear his pardoning voice, changes a slave into a child, and duty into choice. And Jesus says, you religious guys with such a terrific background, you will know the truth, and the truth will set you free.
1: 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Well, in this audiobook, John Lennox demonstrates that science and Christian belief actually align in more ways than we may realize. For example, he explains how contemporary discoveries about the origin and development of the universe align with the biblical record of creation. 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Now, for a limited time, we're offering the audiobook Can Science Explain Everything as a free download to help you deepen your understanding of how the natural world affirms what God's Word tells us. 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
1: Father, thank you that your word is your word. And thank you for the opportunity to turn to it again in this evening hour. I pray, Lord, that any cloudiness that is there in our minds as a result of my ineptitude may be banished, that the clarity that we finally rest in is the clarity which comes by way of the Holy Spirit applying things to us. How marvelous, how wonderful. Amen.
0: I'm Bob Lapine. What is your greatest fear? Ultimately, for most of us, it's death. We'll hear a reassuring message tomorrow as we learn about Jesus' bold proclamation concerning this mortal enemy of ours. The Bible teaching of Alistair Begg is furnished by Truth for Life. Where the learning is for living.
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2: And so God uses his word, the Bible, like a hammer to break apart the rocky places of our heart. In fact, Jeremiah the prophet terms it like that. He said this, Jeremiah 23:29, "Is not my word like fire, declares the Lord, and like a hammer that breaks a rock in pieces?" The Lord says that the Bible, that his word as it goes forth, is like a hammer that begins to break apart the stony parts of our heart.
3: 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You have refined us as silver is refined. That's Psalm 66:10, and this is Cornerstone Connection with Pastor Gary Hamrick. You know, the Lord will often test our faith in order to grow our faith, to refine us so that we'll be more like Christ. Today, Pastor Gary gives you a glimpse of what that testing might look like as he takes us through the five steps in the refining process of silver. 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Now from Cornerstone Chapel in Leesburg, Virginia, here's Pastor Gary Hamrick with today's Cornerstone Connection titled, "The Refiner's Fire."
2: And so God takes us through the fire sometimes to burn away the impurities and to bring to the surface some junk that we didn't even know perhaps existed in our hearts. That junk that rises to the surface when the heat is turned up and metal is refined, it is what silversmiths call the dross. The dross is all the other garbage that comes to the top. You know, it's the lead, it's the zinc, it's the tin that comes to the surface when silver is heated up. And then the dross is skimmed off or blown away so that what is left is more precious. This again is why the psalmist says here in verse 10, underline it in your Bibles, "For you, O God, tested us, you refined us like silver." And this is not the only place we find this reference in the Bible about us being refined by God like precious metal. For example, those of you who like to take notes, Job 23:10, we read, "But he knows the way that I take. When he has tested me, I will come forth as gold." In Zechariah 13:9, the Bible says, "This third I will bring into the fire. I will refine them like silver and test them like gold. They will call on my name and I will answer them. I will say, they are my people, and they will say, the Lord is our God." Isaiah 48:10, "See, I have refined you, though not as severely as silver. I have tested you in the furnace of affliction." And Malachi 3, verses 2 and 3. "But who can endure the day of his coming? Who can stand when he appears? For he will be like a refiner's fire or a launderer's soap. He will sit as a refiner and purifier of silver. He will purify the Levites and refine them like gold and silver." And many verses afterwards that tell us.

us, God's refining work in our lives. And because the Bible is filled with images of God working as a refiner in our lives, we can gain much insight by understanding the refining process. There are five steps to the refining process of silver. I'm going to take you through these five steps. We're going to see a parallel in our lives and how it is that God works in us and through us to make us better people in the end. The first step that the refiner takes us through is the refiner breaks up the ore. The refiner breaks up the ore. In biblical times, a refiner began with a hammer and took ore that had been harvested out of the earth and would use the hammer to break up the rough ore, which was hardened rock and encased with common metals, again, like lead and zinc and copper. But that rock contained more valuable silver at the core. And so the first thing that the refiner would do was to break up the ore so that the ore then could be down to its basic element before going into the fire. Breaking the rock is necessary to beginning the refining process so that the highly valuable minerals or metals can be exposed to heat. That breaking, by the way, first happens when God's word begins to break our hearts. And we hear the truth from the Bible about how God loves us and sent his son Jesus to die for us. And so God uses his word, the Bible, like a hammer to break apart the rocky places of our heart. In fact, Jeremiah the prophet terms it like that. He said this, Jeremiah 23:29, "Is not my word like fire, declares the Lord, and like a hammer that breaks a rock in pieces?" The Lord says that the Bible, that his word as it goes forth is like a hammer that begins to break apart the stony parts of our heart. I remember the first time that the Bible was used like a hammer in my life. I was 15, attending a retreat with my cousins at my uncle's church. And all my life up to that point, I thought I was going to heaven because I was a churchgoer. All right? And that I had bought the lie. If you go to church, you're on your way to heaven. Until the guy who was speaking at that weekend retreat confronted me with Romans 10:9-10. That if you believe in your heart that God raised Jesus from the dead and confess with your mouth, you shall be saved. For it is with your heart that you believe and are justified, and it is with your mouth that you confess and are saved. See, I had the first part down. I believed, but I had never confessed. I had never made Jesus my Lord. I had never told anybody that Jesus is the Christ, that he's the Son of the living God. My faith was simply a matter of what I thought. It was not how I lived. It was not what I said. So this guy used Romans 10:9-10 in my life, thankfully, like a hammer. The word of God, like a hammer that broke apart the stony part of my heart. That's the first place of coming to that refining work of God. You are broken over sin. You're broken over your life. You're broken over who you are. And you understand your deep need for God. Now here's the deception that sometimes happens. As soon as you get saved, now you think everything is going to be perfect in your life. You think everything is going to be wonderful. Oh, God did this wonderful work. Oh, yes. Oh, your word was like a hammer in my heart. Oh, I'm broken now, Lord. Now everything's going to be great, right? So if you're single, you think you're going to meet that perfect guy or girl. If you're married, you think you're never going to have a fight again. Suddenly you're going to love where you work. Your dog isn't going to bite anybody again. And every day is going to be sunshine and lattes. Not really. Not really, because when you get saved, the refining work begins. See, you've just been mined, that's all. You've just been dug up from the dirt. And now God's going to refine you. And this is where the refining process leads. Number two, the second thing that happens is the refiner places it, meaning the ore, in the crucible. Takes the silver pieces and puts it now in the crucible. Now, the crucible is a fireproof melting pot able to withstand extreme heat. And so the refiner places then the ore, the little pieces that have been broken up of this silver, places it in the crucible and then takes the crucible and puts it into the furnace so that the heat will rise and then separate all of those particles that are impure to separate from the silver the tin and the copper and the lead that would mar the quality and value of the silver.

0: Just as the furnace is used to purify silver in the crucible, our refiner God uses the heat of excruciating circumstances to purify our hearts and to cleanse our character. In Proverbs 17, verse 3, it says this, "The crucible for silver and the furnace for gold, but the Lord tests the heart." And so the heat gets turned up in our lives, and stuff begins to happen in order to develop in us a greater quality and character. It's what Paul would describe in Romans 5. Many of you know this passage where he writes, "And now we rejoice in the hope of the glory of God. Not only so, but we also rejoice in our sufferings, because we know that suffering produces perseverance, and perseverance, character, and character, hope. And hope does not disappoint us, because God has poured out His love into our hearts by the Holy Spirit whom He has given us." God says that there's a progression of developing character in our lives that ultimately leads to hope, but it comes through a process often of suffering, which leads to step number three. Step three, the refiner removes the dross. Now again, as I said, 1750 degrees Fahrenheit is necessary to melt silver to the place where all the other impurities will separate and rise to the surface. So what happens is the refiner puts the crucible into the furnace, heats it up hot, and then a layer of impurities called the dross eventually forms on the surface, and then it is skimmed off or blown off and removed from the silver. The Bible describes this process for us as well. In Proverbs 25, verse 4, "Remove the dross from the silver, and a silversmith can produce a vessel." Remove the dross from the silver, and the silversmith can produce a vessel. In other words, you know when God really produces a vessel in us worthy of His use? Is when He first exposes the dross that needs to be skimmed off of our lives. And that exposure happens through the intensity often of difficulties and trials in our lives. Ask yourself, is there some dross in my life that God needs to get rid of? Maybe it is the dross of lying. Maybe it is the dross of gossip, the dross of lust, the dross of sexual immorality. Maybe it is the dross of addiction. Maybe it is the dross of bitterness or unforgiveness or whatever it might be. Listen, dross in our lives are any motives, actions, or words or thoughts that are unbecoming to God. And God wants to cleanse us and purify us and perfect us in His image. And so comes the intensity of the heat to make the dross come to the surface where the good refiner can skim it off. Now, just when we think we've dealt with stuff, all right, have you ever felt like this in your life? Like, okay, God, you know, I sense your refining fire. You've exposed this stuff. Sometimes we don't even know stuff is there. It's deep within. And then God turns up the heat and then stuff gets exposed. Okay, Lord, I've dealt with that. Thank you that that's over. And just when you begin to think like you've dealt with everything, it leads us to point number four.
1: 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First, the Lord minds you. Then He tests you by fire until some of your impurities are removed and you become a little more like Jesus. But there are still two steps left to go in the refinement process. Let's find out about those now as we continue today's Cornerstone Connection message, The Refiner's Fire. Here once again is Pastor Gary Hamrick.
0: Step step forward.

or the refiner turns up the heat? Please, no. Yes, he turns it up. After the refiner painstakingly skims off the impurities, he then turns up the heat and places the crucible back into the blistering furnace. And oftentimes this will be done up to 7 times. 7 times, because certain impurities will only come out at certain degrees. So when the dross rises, the refiner takes it out, skims it off, and then puts the crucible back in the furnace, heats it up, so that other impurities responding to more intense heat will rise to the surface, so that then those can be skimmed off. And then back in the crucible it goes, and on and on. David even talked about the process of 7 times in the furnace when he was describing how perfect is the word of God in Psalm 12, verse 6. Listen to what David said in Psalm 12, 6. "And the words of the Lord are flawless, like silver refined in a furnace of clay, purified 7 times. See, he's describing that refining process and how God's word is perfect. Why? Because it's been through the fire 7 times, metaphorically speaking. And so the same idea is true for us, that the only way we can ultimately become pure and right and holy and useful as vessels is when God's refining work has its way in our lives. And sometimes that process is repeated over and over again. Now, I don't know about you, but I'll be honest with you. There have been times in my life where I've felt like I've been in the furnace. And there comes a point when you really don't want to learn anything else. You just want out. Can anybody relate to what I'm saying? It's like, okay, I know, Lord, you're trying to teach me something through the fire. And I think I've learned something. And if there's more to learn, I'm really not interested, to be honest with you, Lord. I just want out. Okay, don't judge me. I know some of you have felt like that too. You're just at a place where you're just like, I'm kind of tired of being in the furnace and I just want out. How do you know? Here's the question. How do you know when you're done? How do you know when God sufficiently believes that you've been through the fire such that His work is done in your life, at least for the moment? The answer is point number 5. The final step. This is the last step. It's when the refiner can see his reflection in you. You see, to gauge his progress, the silversmith looks for his own reflection on the surface of the silver. The more dross removed, the less distorted his reflection. That's why every time he puts it into the furnace and brings it out and skims off the dross, he looks at it. Puts it back in, more dross, skims it off, he looks at it. Until it gets to the place where his reflection is more clearly visible. Did you know that in the Bible, God is seen as a refiner sitting looking at his reflection in Malachi 3, verse 3. Malachi 3:3 says that he will sit as a refiner and purifier of silver. That language is an indication that God is sitting there looking over us until he can see his reflection. When we more bear his resemblance and image, that's when God knows that we're done. Now, this life is going to be a process. It's going to be a continual journey. It's not like we're going to ever be completely done, but there's a time in our lives and a season in our lives where some dross needs to be skimmed. And when that is dealt with, God moves on to the next dealing with us. But each time, He knows it's done, and we know it's done when we most clearly reflect His image. How much do people see Christ in us? This is why Paul would write in 2 Corinthians 3:18, "And we who with unveiled faces all reflect the Lord's glory are being transformed into His likeness with ever-increasing glory, which comes from the Lord who is the Spirit." You know what God's desire for us is? That we more and more would reflect His image and His glory and His likeness in our world. And in order to do that, He's got to skim off some dross. And for that to happen, He has to refine us. And for that to happen, He has to turn up the heat. And for that to happen, we have to go through some sometimes pretty painful circumstances in our life.
Understand.

0: understand the analogy in the scriptures, however, God is not compared to a forest fire. A forest fire just destroys things indiscriminately in its path. God is not compared to the fire of an incinerator. An incinerator just completely destroys whatever comes in contact with it. God is compared to a refiner's fire because He refines. Some of you are going through something that you think, maybe God's trying to destroy me. He's not trying to destroy you. He's trying to refine you. He's trying to bring to the surface some impurities in your life, in your marriage, in your family, or whatever it might be, so that His image can be more clearly seen, and so that those things that are impure might be done away with. K. Arthur actually wrote a book called As Silver Refined, and she wrote this in the book, quote, "When disappointments smash their way into your life, you may want to scream, 'How could God let this happen?' But what if the things you call disappointments are really His appointments? Events He is using to make you more like Christ? What if your circumstances are actually the flames of His grace, intended to melt and burn away the undesirable elements in your life, leaving you pure and radiant, like refined silver?" End quote. Now, I don't want anybody to misunderstand me. I'm not saying, and I don't think K. Arthur is saying, that God causes every grief and horrible loss in your life as some kind of divine appointment. But what if through those things, He wants to make us better people? He wants to give you a better marriage. He wants to give you a better family. He wants to make us people who would know Him better and reflect Him better, where difficult times serve to be like a refiner's fire in our lives, to burn away all the junk in our hearts that maybe we didn't even know was there, so that other people will be able to more clearly see the refiner in us. Amen.
1: If you want people to see the Jesus in you, remember, He becomes more clear as you disappear. Thanks so much for being with us for today's Cornerstone Connection message, The Refiner's Fire. Pastor Gary joins me now in the studio. Gary, one of the things that stood out to me in this message was the subject of dross, the impurities in our hearts and the process of refining that out in metalwork. How do we change our perspective on the trials we're being put through from one of discouragement to one of hope?
2: Yeah, well, in the teaching, remember that the dross or the impurities only come to the surface after intense heat. And that's the way it is for the Christian life. I mean, when God wants to purge some impurities out of our lives, He will turn up the heat. There are different ways that He will make things difficult in the sense that He wants to purify us. So when God turns up the heat, everybody, look, it doesn't mean that He doesn't love you. In fact, it means He does love you enough that He wants to bring all these things out to the surface. And God is gracious. You know, I look back on my life, He didn't turn up the heat just one time and every horrible thing came to the surface. He does it incrementally because He knows we're not ready to deal with certain stuff in our lives. So over the years, God will turn up the heat here, then He'll turn up the heat there, and then He'll turn up the heat over here until we will eventually get purged of different things along the way, because God loves us and He wants us to walk in purity. He wants us to walk as children of His who recognize when there's sin in our lives and we deal with it, and God is gracious enough to sometimes show us what that sinful stuff is, but it has to get intense for us to sometimes deal with it.
1: Yeah, I sort of learned this firsthand. I wanted to

0: So God does with us, yep, and he has to turn up the heat to do it, but then if we're willing, we can skim the stuff off the top, and then we're more pure vessels for his use.
1: Bright and shiny. Well, Gary, we thank you for taking the time to sit down and talk with us today.
0: Thank you.
1: You know, our mission here at Cornerstone Connection is to help encourage people to place their faith in Jesus, and we focus all our efforts on sharing the gospel all over the world. 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Our address is Cornerstone Chapel, 650 Battlefield Parkway Southeast, Leesburg, Virginia, 20175. 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Now for Pastor Gary and all of us here at Cornerstone Connection, I'm Philip Keller, saying God bless you and thanks for listening. Cornerstone Connection is a production of Cornerstone Chapel, Leesburg, Virginia.

0: When it comes to strategies for success in life, this Latin proverb is worth considering. It says, "Everyone excels in something in which another fails." The sooner we find the area of life in which we excel and focus on it diligently, the more successful we will be. The Bible supports that principle when it talks about spiritual gifts that are given by God to every Christian, and I believe that's true of our natural talents as well. One of the best gifts parents can give to their children is to help them find the areas of spiritual giftedness and natural talents that reflect God's blessing in their life. This is David Jeremiah encouraging you to get on the road to new life. Discover God's gifts on Route 66.
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0: This is something to get excited about if you're a believer in Christ. One day there will be no more sorrow or pain.
1: I have been living with pain in my body and in my life for so long, I do not know what it feels like to not have it. I don't remember what it feels like. I get emotional when I think about this because there will come a point in time where there won't be any of that. I think about that with my own mom and my own dad, the way that my mom suffered before she went to go be with the Lord. She's not experiencing any of that anymore. And there's going to come a point in time where when we have the new heaven and the new earth, none of us will have it. None of us will experience it. All of us will be living in eternal bliss. Listen, I don't know about you, but I'm excited about that. You should be excited about that too.

0: Thank you for joining us today for Light on the Hill. Today we take a tour of a holy city that will come down from heaven, and the Apostle John is our guide. What is it going to be like? Let's go to Revelation 21 and find out. Is there really any point to this life if this is all there is? The truth is, the Lord has prepared a place for us, a wonderful place called the New Jerusalem, but we must take the step of faith in Christ to enter it. Here's Pastor James Cadiz in Revelation chapter 21.
1: Now, there are lots of people who will say that a new heaven and a new earth means that God will sort of remodel this one. And I've heard lots of really good Bible teachers say that. Nothing could be further from the truth. Your understanding of the language has to be diminished in order to come to that conclusion. And your understanding of context has to be diminished if you're going to come to that conclusion. Why? Because if you think about it, when we get to verse 4, God is going to say, He'll wipe away their tears, there'll be no more death, and none of these other things. Well, sorry, one of the primary characteristics of the heaven and the earth

0: that we live in right now is death, even during the thousand-year reign. So even if there's a remodeling that goes on, you're still going to see that element, which is why God has to completely remove it. And by the way, the original language tells us that that's exactly what's happening. It's new. It's from scratch. God is going to destroy the existing one, and he's going to create a new one. And I think that's a really important detail to lock in on. So look what it says in verse 2. By the way, this is what God does. He does this the best, right? Verse 2, and I, John, notice this, saw the holy city, New Jerusalem, coming down from God out of heaven, prepared as a bride adorned for her husband. And I heard a great voice out of heaven saying, behold, the tabernacle of God is with men, and he will dwell with them, and they shall be as his people, and God himself shall be with them and be their God. This is pretty important, because one of the things that we realize very, very quickly here is we see this new heaven, right? Jerusalem coming down from heaven. By the way, I want to make this very, very clear. We see the new heaven, we see the new earth, but then we see this city. This is going to be the main city, right? This is Jerusalem, and it comes down, and as it comes down, it's going to rest in on this new heaven and new earth. But notice, it comes down from heaven. I actually believe that this city already exists. I think that it exists. I think it's in heaven right now, in the place where God abides, in the place where our loved ones are. I believe it's already there. And the idea is it's going to descend down upon this earth. And I think that that's the description that's being given here. I think it's a pretty remarkable description. But I also want something to be noted here that's really important. Did you note, based on the language here, that it's not going to have an actual temple in the city, at least not the way that we understand it, that there won't be a temple in the city, that what is actually regarded as the tabernacle or regarded as the temple is going to be God himself. And isn't it interesting to think about the fact that Jesus spoke about this? Jesus actually spoke about the fact that at some point that this, he's standing in the courtyard of the temple, right? He just finished overturning all the tables in the temple. And he said this, he says, destroy this in 3 days, and what it's, or destroy this and it will be rebuilt in 3 days. And you know, all of these people are like, how in the world, this temple, there's no way this temple could be built in 3 days, and even the idea of it being destroyed is absurd, you're a nut. You know, that's pretty much how they're treating Jesus. But what they didn't realize was, they didn't realize that the temple that Jesus was talking about was what? The one of his body. Remember? Matter of fact, the Gospels actually tell us this. But here's one variable that you should remember, and I wanted to stay with you, okay? Let's talk about the ancient phrase, high places. Now, we all have read these words, high places, you know, everywhere. By the way, where maybe we really explored this word in its most prominent context happens to deal with King Jeroboam. Now, we've talked about the history of this a little bit. Again, your education of the Old Testament is paramount to all of this. So just humor me here in telling you, we know what happens with the kings of Israel, right? The first king of Israel was God, of course. And then, of course, they didn't want God as their king. So the first human king was Saul. After Saul, there was King David. After King David, there was King Solomon. After King Solomon was his son, King Rehoboam. Now, King Rehoboam was the last king to rule over the nation of Israel while being completely unified. During King Rehoboam's reign, there was a person by the name of Jeroboam, who comes in and basically says, hey, we don't like what's going on. Rehoboam doesn't listen to the counsel of the fathers, or the counsel of the men that counseled his father, who was the wisest ruler in the whole world. Okay, that's a being a fool. And as a result, there was a civil war within the nation of Israel. And we know that the nation of Israel split up into two kingdoms. The northern kingdom, referred to as the northern kingdom of Israel, 10 tribes of the north, led by Jeroboam. And then, of course, there was the southern kingdom of Judah that was led at that time by Rehoboam. By the way, one thing I should note, per 2 Samuel, you should know the prophecy that Nathan gives to King David that basically says, hey, look, King David, I know you want to build me a house. This is God speaking. I know you want to build me a temple, but guess what? I'm going to build you a temple. And from there, you will end up seeing somebody ruling from your bloodline in perpetuity. What's interesting from King David is every single person that ruled in the southern kingdom of Judah was a descendant of King David. As a matter of fact, it's very likely that Daniel himself would have been a descendant of King Judah. of King David, because he came from the southern kingdom of Judah. And when he was taken away in 605 BC by Nebuchadnezzar, understand that he would have been a member of the royal family, thus probably being a descendant of King David. We should also probably note in that context, which, by the way, for those of you that remember, the 70-year countdown of the prophecy that was given to Jeremiah with respect to the destruction of the southern kingdom of Judah actually started in 605 BC. And if you remember, on the 9th of Av, 586 BC, is when the actual temple was completely destroyed, and there was a lot of stuff that happened at that point. So it set off into motion a lot of crazy things, this division that took place between Jeroboam and Rehoboam. Now, here's the problem that Jeroboam had. Really important that you focus in on this. Jeroboam knew that all of the people that were to the north, and now the first capital of, by the way, the northern kingdom of Israel, contrary to a lot of people's belief, was actually Shechem. That was the building, or that was the capital that Jeroboam built. Now, very quickly, it became Samaria. That's also a very important thing to be able to note. But let me just simply say this. Jeroboam knew that he had a problem. He was a very astute political leader. And the problem that he had was he would observe lots of his people coming from the north, making their trip to the south, because that's what every Jew had to do at least three times a year. So they would make their trip from the north all the way to the south. And when they would go to the temple and they would see the beauty of everything in the temple, and they would meet up with all of their old friends, and they would go before the priests, and they would make sacrifice, and they would feel right before the Lord, that there was this repatriation that took place in their hearts, and they all of a sudden really began to be attached to what was going on in the southern kingdom. Many people moved over there in that area. Some people actually thought about the idea of wanting to create a new rebellion and wanting to be a part of things, because there was a significant problem that was being created, and that was this: the loyalties of the people in the north was beginning to wean, because when they would go to the south, experience their relationship with God by going to the temple, it was a problem. So you know what Jeroboam did? He was smart. He was super smart, very inspired by the devil. And I'm leading somewhere with this. Jeroboam actually said this. Jeroboam said, we can't have people going to the south. We just can't. So you know what we're going to do? We're going to set up high places. High places. What are high places? High places mean this. We're going to set up temples at the highest point of the city. One of the high places he set up was in Shechem, right? The other one was in a city very close by that covered the whole area of the north. And the idea behind setting up a high place was, if you put a temple up at the highest point of the city, you would always have a place where people could look up to and they could worship. That's why it was called the high place. And this was an ancient culture practice. In ancient culture, everybody did this. They put their temples to their gods up at the highest point so that people could worship. So Jeroboam said, I'm putting up these high places, and then I'm going to tell these people, this is the new temple. This is the place where they can worship. They don't have to go to the south. Well, Jeroboam knew something really critical. He knew that the people that he was trying to win over would never do that, would never do that, because they knew what God had called of them. And the only people that they trusted when it came to the worship of God was the actual priests. So what did Jeroboam do? He actually convinced many of the priests from the southern kingdom who were working in the temple and paid them a whole bunch of money to become priests in these high temples. And so when all of these families saw religious leaders that they trusted, you know what they did? They worshiped in those temples. By the way, this is a tactic that is happening again and again and again and again. Margaret Sanger did this with the Negro Project, when her whole purpose was to eliminate the black race through abortions. What did they know they needed to do? They knew it. We have the internal memos that the only way they could win over black families is by getting to their pastors. Because if their pastors signed off on it, then of course they would sign off on it. We're watching it happen right now. You know, the RNC is actually doing this. The Republican National Committee is wanting to make great appeals to pastors, spiritual leaders. I know, because I'm one of them that they tried to appeal to, right? They want to get pastors to be on board with their program so that people will look at that and accept it, because if the spiritual leaders can actually say, oh, this is okay, then they're going to say it's okay and everything is going to work out. And by the way, Jeroboam was successful, because Jeroboam was able to convince all of these spiritual leaders to do this. So they went to the high places. Now, here's the thing that gets really interesting. Believe it or not, I'm going to connect this to Revelation 21, I promise you, okay? One very interesting thing happens when the real temple of God is actually built. At the time that the temple of God is actually built, did you guys notice that it was not built at the highest point of the city of Jerusalem? Very unusual, by the way, that the temple would not be built at the highest point of the city of Jerusalem. And the reason why it would be unusual is because if all of these pagan gods had their temples built at the highest point of their cities, how in the world is it that Jerusalem, the most holy city in the world, that the temple of God, the true and living God, would not be built at the highest place that all might be able to look up? I think God did that by design. And I'll tell you why. If today you go on an Israel tour with us, which we do this every time, and you will go to the Garden Tomb. This is the place where we find a tomb that we believe Jesus may have, the tomb that Jesus may have resurrected from. It's a very interesting picture where this area where Joseph of Arimathea was, very likely, it's a very, very powerful picture. Well, what happens is there's an area that we take people to at the Garden Tomb where you can look over and you can actually see Golgotha. You can see the area where Jesus was crucified. Basically the hill of the skull that looks like a skull. And what's interesting, and what any tour guide worth a bean will actually tell you, is they will say, by the way, when you look over the Temple Mount, that is not the highest point of the city. You know what the highest point of the city actually is? The very place where Jesus was crucified. And isn't it interesting that as Jesus was crucified, referring to himself as the temple, that him, as he was raised up being crucified, everybody looked at the high place of the city, only to realize that Jesus was the temple. Jesus was the one that they looked to, that points us to the true living God. And so when you look at Revelation chapter 21, this is where we connect it. Isn't it ironic to think, or isn't it powerful to think, that when the new heaven and the new earth is actually created, that there is not a temple that is actually in the city that comes down, because the actual temple is defined to us as God himself, right? Like I said, you know the Old Testament, you're going to have a better understanding of what we're reading about in the book of Revelation. And that means God is there. By the way, this is really interesting, because when you start talking about the idea of light even existing in this time, there's no real direction that tells us that the light of the city is going to come the way light comes to us today. That light is going to be produced by Almighty God. God is going to be the light, right? And if people say, well, that's impossible, how could that be the case? Go back to the story of creation. What day was the sun created? Anybody? Can anybody tell me? Not light. Not what day was light created. What day was the sun created? Someone look it up and tell me. Day four. Okay? But yet light came into play at the very beginning, very early on. Who provided that light? Well, you know what I mean? The existence of light itself was predicated upon God himself. Matter of fact, if you have any questions about that, you can read John's declaration in John 1:1, who referred to Christ as being the light. It's not just metaphorical. There's something very, very sticky there. There's something very literal in what he's actually saying. So think about this, guys. The new heaven and the new earth that we're about to experience is going to be so glorious. It's not structured in any way that you thought possible. There's no longer any of these weird ritualistic things that have to happen. There's no animal sacrifice. Of course, that all got eliminated with Christ being crucified and resurrected. There's none of that. All of it centers around the worship of God who saved us, who delivered us. Look what it goes on to say. This is heavy, right? And God, look, this is powerful. And I heard a great voice out of heaven saying, behold, the tabernacle of God is with men, and he will dwell with them. This is verse 3. And they will be his people, and God himself shall be with them and be their God. Just like we talked about. Verse 4. And God shall do what? He shall wipe away all tears from their eyes, and there shall be no more death, neither sorrow nor crying, neither shall there be any more pain, for the former things are passed away. By the way, the former things are passed away go along with the same language as the old, you know, things being moved away. In other words, the old heaven, the old earth is gone, the new heaven and the new earth is here. By the way, it is interesting when it talks about God wiping away tears from their eyes. The idea of God wiping away their tears can't just be a metaphorical term that's used to say that nobody will ever cry in heaven. People are actually crying at this point in heaven, and God is wiping away their tears. Now, the question that we have to ask is, what are they crying over? Are they crying because they're in heaven and they're seeing their loved ones suffering and it's all over and there's, you know, all of that going on? Or are they crying because they're overwhelmed with joy because they're in a time where they know that for the rest of eternity, they're going to be living in bliss? We don't know. I think it's probably the latter more than the transformer. But yeah, there will be people that will have tears, but God will wipe away those tears. But look at what it says, guys. This is powerful, right? Let me read you the things that they say. It's not going to be anymore. No more tears, okay? No more death. No more sorrow. No more crying, right? No more pain. I don't know about you, but for me, that one's a big one, right? Hard for me to not get emotional over that whole idea. I can't imagine what world would be like without pain. Forget the emotional pain that we go through on a regular basis. I cannot imagine. I have been living with pain in my body and in my life for so long, I do not know what it feels like to not have it. I don't remember what it feels like. I was thinking about this the other day. I had a dream the other day where I woke up kind of crying. Not kind of, I was crying because I don't even remember what it was like to do some of the things that I did as a child. I don't remember what it feels like to run through the field and enjoy rolling around on the grass. It's like the effect that sin has had on our bodies, right? And I mean, I could lose every last ounce of my body that's over what it should be, and there's certain things I'll never be able to do because of the disease that I actually have. It's just the way it is. And I'm telling you this right now, people watching this online, I don't want to hear all your remedies. Don't send them in to me, okay? God wills what he wills, and that's just the way it's going to be. But I want to make myself very, very clear. I get emotional when I think about this because there will come a point in time where there won't be any of that. I think about that with my own mom and my own dad, the way that my mom suffered before she went to go be with the Lord. She's not experiencing any of that anymore. And there's going to come a point in time where when we have the new heaven and the new earth, none of us will have it. None of us will experience it. All of us will be living in eternal bliss. Listen, I don't know about you, but I'm excited about that. You should be excited about that too. I'm excited about being able to get around and not have to use a mobility scooter to do it. I'm excited about the idea of just being able to just do anything I want to do at any time without any encumbrance, never having to worry about locking the door, never worrying about, you know, crime, you know, never ever having these crazy obsessive thoughts in your mind about, God, how can I protect my children even more when I read an article about a child dying? None of that. It's all gone because God is faithful. I don't know, guys. That's exciting to me. That's really exciting. Look what it goes on to say. And he that sat upon the throne said, behold, I make all things new. And he said unto me, write, for these words are true and faithful. And he said unto me, it is done. I am Alpha, Omega, beginning and the end. I will give unto him that is a thirst of the fountain of the water of life freely, and he that overcometh inherit all things, and I will be his God, and he shall be my son. I think about this as a man who's had the honor and the privilege of adopting 3 children. I can't wait when my children are of age to be able to tell them about the hell that me and their mom went through to be able to get them to come into our lives. I can't wait. I cannot wait to tell them about the insanity that we went through. I can't wait to tell my children when they're of adult age of the fact that their dad worked 22-hour days to create an infrastructure for them where they would understand that I am more their father than any human being will ever be in their life. That I care about them and I love them, and my whole life got poured into giving them the very best. I can't wait to do that. You want to know why I can't wait to do that? Because that's what my Heavenly Father did for me. I'm a man who came from a childhood where I was given the best by my parents. They gave me the best spiritual care. They raised me in an incredible, incredible way. I had the best childhood any child could ever have with the most amazing parents. And they pointed me to a father who loves me with all of his heart, that he died, he gave his son to die for me. I love adoption, and I hate abortion. I hate it for this reason. Because, think about this. God did it for us. He adopted us. If he didn't adopt us, we'd all be in hell, right? He's gonna be my father. I'm gonna be his son. That's what it says for eternity.
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0: Exciting that is, Jane. I got to tell you, this is a project that has been 3 years in the making, and we are excited to bring it to you. It is called The Last Book. Yes, it is my writing on the book of Revelation, and I'm excited to bring this commentary. I'm going to educate you through the Old Testament, all of the passages that are relevant to understanding this powerful New Testament book. And I can tell you this right now, you're going to be blessed. In this book, we go through the first 11 chapters of the book of Revelation, and about 6 months from now, you will see the other book coming out. We're already working on it. We've been working on it for years, and I'm thrilled to give it to you because I know, based on what the Bible says, you will be immensely blessed for studying it. It's the only book in the Bible that actually promises you directly to be blessed for studying it and for doing what it says. And so it is my hope and my prayer that God will be honored and you'll be blessed.
1: 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We hope to hear from you soon. We've been in the book of Revelation in chapter 21 today, looking at what awaits us in the New Jerusalem. Here's Pastor James with another verse.
0: Now, this is really important. Verse 8, but the fearful and unbelieving and the abominable and the murderers and the whoremongers and the sorcerers and the idolaters and all liars shall have their part in the lake which burneth with fire and brimstone, which is the second death. Okay, he's not saying this to threaten people who have chosen to disobey God and not walk with God. There's lots of other verses that you can use to bring those types of threats to people. He's saying it to help you to understand that the people that contributed to the destruction of the world prior will no longer be around. That's what he's saying. He's saying that the abominable, the fearful, the unbelieving, the murderers, the whoremongers, the sorcerers, the idolaters, the liars won't be around to destroy the world of eternity that we have. In other words, we will have eternity void of all of that. And we will live in the greatest security ever known in existence, and it will never change. I don't know about you, but that's a lot to look forward to. Amen? Amen? Father in heaven, we thank you, Lord, for the world that we know, Lord, that we're going to come into. Thank you, Father, for what you've done. That's all I can say. And with that, Lord, I just say that you would allow us to be people who would put our faith and trust in you, because that's all it takes, to put our faith and trust in you, to literally receive what you've put in front of us. We thank you, Father, for what you've done. And we thank you for what we have to look forward to. We ask these things in Jesus' name we pray. Amen.
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0: Welcome to Living by Grace with Pastor Mark Galvin of Calvary Chapel Lompa. As we continue our study through the Gospel of Matthew, we take a look at Matthew chapter 24, the Olivet Discourse. And Jesus gives a prophecy update. Here's Pastor Mark with today's message.
1: And as he sat upon the Mount of Olives, and this is called, by the way, the Olivet Discourse. And the reason for that, as you probably have already figured out, the sermon, or I should, this isn't really a sermon, a teaching. This prophetic teaching was given on the Mount of Olives. So you have the Olivet Discourse, as, you know, Bible scholars and, professors, they like to use big terms. So it's just the sermon. This is one of the three longest teachings that our Lord has ever given. So as they're there, the Lord sits down, and that is the position that a teacher would take in that day. 25 years ago or so, I used to sit down when I taught, and I changed my position. I might go back to that, but I just rather stand up and, stretch out. But that was the position, the formal position of a teacher. And here you have the ultimate teacher. And if you want to, this is the ultimate in end times prophecy, the Lord Jesus Christ. This isn't an update. This is prophecy in and of itself. And we're going, as we go over it, in the next couple of weeks, we're going to go over this, and I'm going to connect what we have seen in the last year, in the last year, with what the Lord said here over 2,000 years ago. And we're going to see, you can match them up and say, wait, this is what the Lord said, over 2,000, and this is what's happening right now.

is exactly what the Lord said would happen. We're living in a prophetic age where there's prophecy. You just open, you know, is when you, I was going to say open your newspaper. You don't even have a Lompoc Record anymore, the newspaper. That thing's antiquated. But, you know, you go to the website, whether it's Fox News or whatever it is, and you just see these things. You go, wow, this is exactly what the Lord said would happen. Well, he sits down on the Mount of Olives, and the disciples came unto him privately, saying, tell us, when shall these things be? And what shall be the sign of thy coming and of the end of the world? Think about it for a minute. Right now, of the top three questions that you could possibly ask the Lord, what would it be? What would you, if you could ask the Lord anything right now, hypothetically, let's say he gave you a cell phone. You know, 777, no, I just, but you call him up. Okay, what would you ask him? You got a 1 minute conversation with Christ. What are you going to ask him? Hey, when are you coming back? When are you coming back? I think most of us would want to ask him that question. Tell us, when shall these things be? And what shall be the sign of thy coming and of the end of the world? When we compare Matthew 24 to Luke 13, or Mark 13 and Luke 21, we see the Lord, he goes over these things and he talks about specifically, he zeroes in as we study Mark's gospel, Mark 13, and we see him zero in on a different, you know, he takes a different approach as far as we put these three passages together and we have the full, all of that which the Lord said here at that time. So I would encourage you to, you might want to read Mark 13 and Luke 21, and you can familiarize yourself with what is taking place here and what the Lord is saying. But as we look at these things, as the Lord is talking about these end times events, notice his audience is Jewish. And the desolation of the temple, that is a Jewish prophecy. It has to do with the Jews. He's not speaking to the church. The church hasn't been birthed yet. That's in Acts chapter 2. It's important to understand that because this is a Jewish audience. When we study from Daniel chapter 9, we see that as the Lord speaks of the tribulation period, in the context of the fact that 70, as he tells Daniel, 70 weeks or 490 years are determined upon the nation of Israel. 483 have all been fulfilled. There's a 7-year period that is out there prophetically in the future. And the timepiece is Israel. God's prophetic timepiece is Israel. And that timepiece has stopped after the crucifixion, resurrection, and ascension of Christ. The ascension, as he went up, at that point, you see, God's timepiece has stopped. And we're in that period known as the age of grace, the church age. And the church, nobody even knew about the church, but the church at this time, it was not revealed yet. That's not until the ministry of Paul. You know, 1 Thessalonians, 1 Corinthians, and Paul, he's the first one to bring this teaching in as far as the church. We're the church. So this is apart from the church in the sense that these signs taking place in the tribulation period. However, these are signs that as we get closer and closer to the end, for you and I as the church, they show us that we're closer and closer to the end. Because the rapture is going to take place, I believe, before the tribulation. So if the tribulation is closer, the rapture of the church is even closer. And the Lord here, he's speaking to these individuals that you know, they are from the land of Israel. They understand the temple. They get what he's talking about. But as he goes out in the future, this is just going to absolutely blow their mind. And let's just look at these things. And Jesus answered and said unto them, take heed that no man
deceive you. For many shall come in my name, saying, I am Christ, and shall deceive many. And you shall hear of wars and rumors of wars. See that you be not troubled, for all these things must come to pass. But the end is not yet. For nation shall rise against nation, and kingdom against kingdom, and there shall be famines and pestilences and earthquakes in diverse places. And just as an aside, you think of West Nile virus. You think of right now the coronavirus. And I just read an article the other day how in China they're talking about getting rid of currency. Because currency, as it is exchanged, all the germs, it's defiled, right? You're just passing the germs around. You're just like, hey, that's toxic. We get rid of those. So in the cashless society that the scripture speaks of, Revelation 13, and worldwide, cashless society. And how I was in Walmart a while back, and I gave the girl, I paid with cash, and I go, you know, how unusual is it for you to, well, it's pretty unusual to get people to pay cash. I was just thinking, you think of these different viruses and things that are happening. Well, I'm gonna go forward, and then we'll talk about this. I just kind of stopped there for a minute for all these things. I don't know why I'm laughing, but this is a tribulation. Nothing really to laugh about. But just as an aside, we can be filled with joy and excitement because we know we're getting out of here before this stuff comes down. As bad as it gets, we are still living, as Paul spoke of in 2 Thessalonians 2, in an age of restraint. Everything, it's all being restrained because the church is here. The church, as Jesus said, is the salt of the earth. You're the salt, you're the light of the world, you're the salt of the earth. We're the preserving influence. The Holy Spirit in us. We're the church. We're that salt. We're the preserving influence in this world. But as soon as we're removed, the world is going to decay very quickly, rapidly. And these signs will take place in rapid succession. One right after another. We see them now, don't we? We see the birth pangs that Jesus is going to speak about. And just let me just get there, and then I'll back up and comment. And you shall hear of wars and rumors of wars. See that you be not troubled. And I believe that's a message for the child of God, because prophetically speaking, you know, the Lord knew that we as the church would read these things also. So even though there is a message to the Jews, we as God's people, there is that which is for us. For all these things must come to pass, but the end is not yet. These are things for us to know, but they're not things for us to experience, other than in the form of a birth pang. Mark, what are you talking about? Well, just a minute. For nation shall rise against nation and kingdom against kingdom, and there shall be famines and pestilences and earthquakes in diverse places. All these things are the beginning of sorrows. And that word sorrows there, it can be translated birth pangs. Now, I used to think it was birth pains, P-A-I-N-S, but it's actually P-A-N-G-S, birth pangs. But you get the picture. Contractions. Birth pangs. All these are the beginning of sorrows. When is it going to happen, Lord? When's the end of the age? Well, the Lord's saying, look at these birth pangs. These are going to be transpiring, and these are the things that are going to be happening prior to the end. I want you to turn with me to Revelation chapter 6. It is a couple of years ago. About 2 years ago, we were in Revelation 6, so for some of you, many of you, this will be kind of a little bit of a review. But notice here, the Lord, when he speaks of the tribulation, the first thing that he speaks of as far as what is happening on planet Earth, verse 1, chapter 6, and I saw when the Lamb opened one of the seals, and I heard, as it were, the noise of thunder, one of the four beasts saying, come and see. And I saw, and behold, a white horse.
And he that sat on him had a bow, and a crown was given unto him, and he went forth conquering and to conquer. As we go back to Matthew 24, what's the first thing Jesus warned the Jews of regarding the tribulation period in end times events? The first thing, false prophets. Don't let anybody deceive you. For many shall come in my name saying, I am Christ. Or you know, they're going to say that they're prophets or whatever. Don't listen to them. There's going to be a peripheralation, or you know the word, just a multiplication of all these false prophets and false Christ, as we've seen, all these weirdos. And because things are going to get so bad that people are going to result to extreme measures. Hey, we need help. We need somebody to, and they're going to reach out to these spiritualists and so forth because they realize, and we're in deep trouble. And the very first thing, please notice, the very first thing the Lord mentions here, the first warning is regarding false teachers, false prophets, false Christ. Why? Because paramount to Christ is your eternal state. And you see, these other things people might experience to one degree or another, but your eternal state, where you're going to spend eternity, is the most important thing to Jesus in regards to you personally. And so he says, look, you know, you can be wrong about some other things, but you cannot be wrong about Jesus Christ and go to heaven. You cannot be wrong about who he is and what he has done, the gospel. You can't be wrong about it. You can't reject. You have to be right on that. And you think, you look at the world, you look at all of the false prophets, all of the different cults, weird, bizarre religions worldwide. And they're gross. They're bizarre. And here in our country, you think of how popular Mormonism is and how popular Jehovah Witnesses are. And I remember I was speaking to this girl that I was a friend with, and she had some Mormons over, and then she had a brother that was very good in the area of apologetics and specifically the Mormon cult. And he was able to refute their belief system and show them how ridiculous it is and how wrong the Mormon religion, you know, from the very beginning with Joseph Smith, Brigham Young, the false prophets. He was able to, but it's something I'll never forget is one of these friends of hers said, you know, I know he did prove to me. I do see how the Mormon, how these prophecies and these, you know, Pearl of Great Price, Doctrines and Covenants, Book of Mormon, I can see the fallacies and how they don't stack up with the word. But she said, I want to be a Mormon anyway. I want to be a Mormon anyway. Isn't that the way? See, it's the heart, right? It's the heart. Heart's the issue. It's not the brain. A person's deceived from the heart. And the Lord, the very first thing, and so priority, hey, people's souls, they need to be saved. The Lord says, be careful. The first warning is against false teachers, false Christ. And then we see here in the book of Revelation, as the tribulation begins, the fulfillment of all false prophets, in the sense of the ultimate or Satan's masterpiece, as far as false Christ, you have this individual, the Antichrist, the rider on the white horse. And, you know, when you think about it, all of the novels, all of the fantasies with an individual on a white horse, you know, knight in shining armor and all that stuff. See, the world's looking for that individual that will come forth conquering and to conquer. Somebody that's not, that is just so far in the world's just never seen an individual like this. And there have been some weird and bizarre individuals throughout the history of humanity, but this guy, you see, he's going to be able to do signs and wonders, and the world is going to wonder after him. So the first thing that Jesus warns about is false prophets, false teachers. Because the Lord knew between the time that he gave this message and, you know, even, you know, right now we're 2000, you know, 2020,
that there would be all kinds of weirdos and bizarre, you know, false prophets and false Christs and so forth. So he knew that. So the warning goes out. And then we see the second seal that goes forth. The second rider, interesting, a red horse. And power was given to him that sat thereon to take peace from the earth. So this second horseman, the red horseman, it is the red horse of war. And he, just as we saw back in Matthew 24, the first thing is false Christ, the white horse rider, Revelation. Then we see, as the Lord speaks of wars, rumors of wars, kingdom rising against kingdom, nation rising against nation. And by the way, as we look at our kingdom, it's not only from a standpoint of one country going against another country, but it is the unraveling of countries from the inside out, as we see in our country. Maybe you haven't noticed that there is no Democratic Party anymore. They're socialists. Most of you figured that out already. They still call themselves Democrats. The top forerunners, they're all socialists. In the last 4 years, things have changed so radically. You think, how could this ever possibly happen? Look, there's in the infighting. Think of how right now in our government, how there's just so much animosity between the House and the Senate. And it's never been like that before. It is indicative of the last days. These are birth pangs. They're not the birth pangs that are going to be felt in the tribulation. But you see, these are the things that as they mount up, just as a woman in travail, and many of you out there, you've had kids, you've had babies, you know, I miss that picnic. As a man, I'm glad, man. I'm so glad. I watched my wife go through it 3 times. I'm so glad I'm a man. But it is pain. I know it's painful because I watched it. But, you know, with Mikey, I had a good time. And, you know, I went through the Lamaze classes. And here's what happens, right? You know, you're doing whatever you're doing. And the last time with Brighton, we were at Baker Square. Remember Baker Square? And that was a long time ago, too. But we were in there, and then my wife goes, you know, uh-oh. You know, you go, hey, it's time. You go, okay, we get out of there. And it's like, yeah, it's, and, you know, later on, early in the morning, you know. And then with Landon, it was before I got, you know, early in the morning too, and called my boss up, hey, not coming in, you know, all right. And then the first time with Aaron, I was fishing at Don Stewart's lake a long time ago, and then Don Stewart comes running. It was like 5 a.m, and he's, you know, he's got a hat on, he's running, Mark, Mark, he's all hyper, your wife's gone in labor, and he thinks, you know, that, you know, the world's coming to an end. I go, it's okay, man, I got Lamont's classes, she's got, you know, I know what's happening, I've got a couple hours, you know, and the fishing was good, but I left immediately, but the fishing was unreal. I was fishing with Jerry, by the way, Jerry Savard. It was, you know, we were just going, oh, man. So I think he just caught his biggest bass, like a 6-pound bass. And I was going, oh, my God. But we had to leave. I go, Jerry, we got to. So we left. But here's the thing. You go, you know, you go into the hospital, right, and your wife's in labor, and you've gone through all these classes. You've been trained to teach her how to breathe, and, you know, you tell her, you know, not to push. Look, guys, when your wife, she doesn't want to hear you telling you what to do. And you know what? She just wants to listen to the nurses. I got this whole, all this Lamaze stuff. It's not the, I don't need this stuff. I, you know, well, anyways. So there was that. And, but the whole thing is, you know what it's like. You got your wife goes into, you know, she goes into labor, and at first it's pretty easy, right? Until, you know, the birth pangs, they intensify, don't they? They become more frequent. The pain gets more intense. And that's what we're seeing in this world today. We're seeing these birth pangs. And we're seeing, and we're going to be looking at this in the next couple of weeks, how they have intensified. And they're so frequent. There's like one right after another. It's like, you know, you think of, I had the Zika virus, and then the West Nile virus, and then the, you know, right now with the coronavirus and all these, and you go, when are they going to get, and look, we're going to be looking into these things and see where we're at. But just backing up a little bit,
because I kind of want to finish off what I began.

as far as the four horsemen and the things that the Lord spoke of. That so he talks about wars, rumors of the wars, the red horse in Revelation 6, the second horseman of the apocalypse, and then you got the third horseman, famine and pestilence. And that's what the third thing that the Lord mentions in Matthew 24, famine and pestilences, earthquakes and so forth. And then the last thing that he mentions, and we'll see the parallels next week, is, you know, obviously there's death. As far as in Revelation 6, the last horseman that rides is the pale horse rider. That's a gangrene color. It's a sickly, you've ever seen a dead corpse, that's the color. It's a gangrene color. It's a pale green. In the Greek, it's chloros. It's a, anyways, but this individual, or I should say this pale horse rider, and I looked, and behold, a pale horse, and his name that sat on him was death and hell, followed him, and power was given unto them over the fourth part of the earth to kill with sword and with hunger and with death and with the beasts of the earth. And that's what we see in the tribulation period. There is the false Christ and the all that goes with that as far as the birth pangs. Then you got the wars, rumors of wars, and then you've got the famine and pestilence, and then you've got death as a reason. That's just always the way they follow one another. It's the domino effect. And that's, we see it here in Revelation. We see it also in Matthew 24, Mark 13, Luke 21. And in closing, with the world in which we live right now,

0: we went over tonight, that they were all, or the word preterist, it means the past, you know, and that which was fulfilled in the past, in history. And they believe this all took place in 70 AD, that it was all fulfilled. But what they fail to recognize, just as I read there in Revelation 6, is that when these things happen, as the pale horse rider, in not only pale horse, but as these horsemen go forth, it tells us there that the fourth part of the earth, the fourth part of the earth's population is wiped out. That has never happened, ever. A fourth part of the world's population has never been wiped out. That is yet future. And not only that, but in Revelation 16, which is a part of this tribulation period, you also have all living creatures in the sea are going to die. All of them. Even Charlie Tuna. All of them. They're all dying. They're all going to be dead. So that has never happened either. So you can't relegate that. And this is what they do. They try and allegorize it. This is symbolic for this, that, and the other thing. Look, it wasn't symbolic when Jesus said, not one stone is going to be left upon another. It's not symbolic regarding any of these other things. This is what's going to happen. Don't get, that's a big word, preterist. What does that mean? They know something that I don't. Maybe they know stuff about prop. They don't know what they're talking about. It's future. In fact, the book of Revelation, which chapter 6 through 19, gives it graphically what takes place in the tribulation. It is believed by many scholars that the book of Revelation wasn't written until earliest in 81 AD. So that's way after, that's 11 years after these things that took place in 70 AD. So it doesn't add up. Anyway, next week we're going to be going over these things, and I'm going to show you some events that are taking place presently. And what the world is experiencing, and you're going to be able to see. Because, some people, they won't believe the Bible, but they'll believe CNN. They'll believe the newspaper. They'll believe, websites, because, oh gosh, that guy's an authority. They'll believe MSNBC or whatever, but they won't believe the Bible. So I'm going to show you from those guys what they are writing about, and they're recording fulfillment of these very verses, these scriptures that we're reading.
1: 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You can also reach us by telephone at 805-735-1511. 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

0: Hello, and welcome to our program, Divine Roots, with Pastor George Navadas, the lead pastor of Calvary Chapel in Arroyo Grande. Let's continue our studies from the book of Genesis. Here's Pastor George.
1: You guys have told your kids this. I don't want you walking the streets by yourself. I want to go to the store. Not by yourself, you're not. Well, it's just around the block. I don't care if it's next door. You're not going by yourself. Like, we teach our kids this. I wish Jacob and Leah had done this for their daughter. And the fact that we're talking about three siblings specifically. We're talking about Dinah, we're talking about Simeon, and we're talking about Levi. Those three should have walked together. Because a threefold cord is not quickly broken. This would have never happened to Dinah. It would have never happened. Now, I do feel that I need to say this because it does happen. When a child is raised in the ways of the Lord and warned about the dangers and taught, man, like parents, grandparents, you did your job. You did everything to the best of your ability to teach and to train your children, your grandchildren, according to the ways of the Lord. And still, that child will go and do foolish and unrighteous things. It's just, man, it is what it is. It's like, man, wouldn't it be cool if it was guaranteed that if you took your kid to church, your kid would always be good? But it's not guaranteed because that kid, your grandkid, just like you, they have choice. And they could choose to walk with the Lord or not. But as parents, we must do our best and then commit the rest. Do our best in training them up in the ways of the Lord and then commit them to the Lord. Now, I remember when I was a teenager, I was locked up in juvenile hall. There was this program that they were doing in where they were taking certain individuals from juvenile hall and they were showing them different aspects of society in hopes that maybe they would be interested in something like that and it would cause them to maybe stop being a gang member and a drug addict and perhaps be a productive citizen. And so I was chosen to go to the San Luis Obispo County meeting where the judge who sentenced me, by the way, was there. So was the prosecuting attorney. So was the probation officers that arrested me. And everybody else. And I was brought in. And I sat down. I was like in my juvenile hall outfit. And I sat down. And everybody was wearing nice dresses and suits. And I'm looking at the judge. She's looking at me. Hello, Mr. Navarez. How are you? I'm like, how are you doing, Your Honor? And I was just there to listen and to observe. And so they're all talking. And what the topic was, how can we get it across parents' heads that they need to do a better job in checking their kids? That was the topic. We got to tell the parents how to do a better job in training and raising their kids. And I'm just listening going, wow, that's crazy, right? And for whatever reason, the probation officer looks at me and goes, real quick, Mr. Navarez, do you have anything to say about this? Is there anything you would like to say? And I'm just like, man, I'm on the spot, right? And they're all looking at me, and I just remember going, well, I know this, that even if a parent was to love their kid and be there for their kid and teach their kid to do the right thing, I mean, that kid still has a choice to do whatever they want. So how do you stop that? And it was like I dropped the mic or something. It was weird because the judge, she looks at me, and she was just like, that's funny, because right now I'm thinking about all of the times that I disobeyed my parents, even though they were good parents. I remember sneaking out of the house, and you start confessing their sins when they were kids. It was funny. I was just like, hey, all right, cool. I felt so proud. But I mean, it's like we forget that sometimes. You know, it's just like, listen, sometimes as parents, we will blame ourselves because our kid is not walking with the Lord, yet you did your best. But I mean, the fact of the matter is, I mean, our children have the choice to disobey the Lord if that's what they want to do. Okay, so anyways, coming back to Genesis chapter 34. Dinah, unfortunately, she gets raped. She gets violated by this dude, this sinful man. And now he desires her for his wife. Really? So his dad, Hamor, goes and pleads with Jacob to ask for her hand and for his blessing. I mean, goodness sakes, talk about immorality breeds immorality. Hamor should have been like, you did what? How dare you? But no, he's there for his little baby boy. Spoiled brat. Goes and pleads with Jacob to ask for her hand for his blessing. Again, notice there's no apology given by either, you know, the son Shechem or his father Hamor. By the way, Shechem, the fact that the city is named Shechem and the son's name Shechem kind of tells you he was the prince. Like, this is, like, this guy was a very important figure in this region. Now, of course, we're told that Jacob was grieved by what happened to his daughter, and rightly so, but the brothers became offended. They were absolutely angry, and in their anger, they started plotting their revenge. Now, the Bible says, vengeance is mine, says the Lord, right? God says, vengeance is mine. I will take care of it. But Simeon and Levi were not interested in that. Now, listen, I know what that's like. Okay, I know what it's like to have your sister violated and to want to exact revenge. So I understand why Simeon and Levi responded like this, but they shouldn't have. But I understand why they did. Doesn't make it right. So Simeon and Levi, in their like, okay, I'm going to exact revenge, they deceive Hamor. Some commentators say that Jacob's sons had learned much from watching their father in terms of deceiving people. I mean, how many times have we seen Jacob scheme and deceive, right? The reason why he was in Shechem was because he lied to his brother. Oh, yeah, I'm going to go with you. And then he goes the opposite, right? He deceived people. And so here, Simeon and Levi are kind of following suit. You see, with kids, you know, sometimes it's not what you say, it's what you do. And they will do what you do. What examples are you setting? Simeon and Levi got so mad that they basically prepared for war. But look at Hamor and Shechem, and even the rest of the men. I mean, because when I read this, I'm like, what? Okay, I understand maybe Shechem wanting to go through the rite of circumcision. Dad, that's crazy, but you're just a man, you're crazy, okay? You're just dumb. But the rest of the men? Like, what in the world enticed them to go with the rite of circumcision? I mean, you could say that with Shechem, oh, it was love. Yeah, but he violated her. But for Hamor and the rest of the men, what would entice them to do this? Here's the answer. Gaining wealth through Jacob's tremendous possessions. Dude, we can make a killing here. Dude, look how rich he is. We can come up. So let's do this. And so the men go.

their spoil. It's ironic how these men that desired, that were greedy for the riches that Jacob had, that ended up being their undoing. And Simeon and Levi, they promoted a holy cause. You got to remember that circumcision was a holy thing that God had initiated with his people, with Abraham. This is how you will know, and this is how the world will know that you are different and that you are mine. This is our covenant. And so Simeon and Levi is like, hey, listen, we can't be families with you unless you become a Christian, basically. You got to give your life to Jesus. Back then, it was getting circumcised. It wasn't their salvation that they were after. It was their destruction that they were after. They were motivated by hatred of the enemy instead of love for the truth. And it's not just Simeon and Levi. Even though Simeon and Levi were the ones that did the killing, the rest of the brothers plundered the city. And so Jacob's sons, they let righteous anger over sin turn into unrighteous, unforgiving vengeance. Ephesians chapter 4, verse 26. In your anger, do not sin. Do not let the sun go down while you are still angry. We've been talking about this, you know, on Sunday morning about our anger, right? We're allowed to be angry. You're going to get angry, but the Bible says, do not sin in your anger. As a matter of fact, when it says, do not let the sun go down while you are still angry, basically what that's saying is, as soon as you get angry, you're not allowed to stay angry. If you're one that holds grudges, you need to stop that, because that's going to mess you up. Holding grudges is going to make you resentful, and it's going to make you bitter. Holding grudges destroys relationships and any opportunity there is to have forgiveness and reconciliation. Matter of fact, that's the reason why the Bible says, be careful with your anger that turns into bitterness, because you allow the devil to come in and mess with your life. Yeah, but you know what, man? What they did to me, listen, I understand that what they did to you was offensive and that it hurt you and it was disrespectful. I get it. Trust me, I get it. I've been there. But if you hold on to that anger, it's no longer going to just be against them. That anger is going to start messing you up. The reason why some people get so angry, I always lose my anger. I don't know. It's because you're holding on to some kind of resentment. Something happened to you and you refuse to forgive. You need to forgive, not because they deserve it, but because you don't deserve to suffer because of unforgiveness. I told you earlier, I know exactly what it's like to be a brother who has to deal with the fact that your sister was violated. In my case, violated and then murdered. And when I was 6 years old, I hated the two men that did that to my sister. And I held on to that anger until I was 18 years old. And I tell you, that's a main reason why I became so violent, so angry, such a gangster, and such a drug addict. I didn't realize it at the time. But man, it really infected me. It messed me up. It messed my head up. And then finally, when I gave my life to Jesus, about a year later, I found myself going, I forgive them. And I remember, I felt like I was set free. You know what I mean? Like, seriously. And I started praying for their salvation. I remember that. I started praying for their salvation, because it was killing me. And when I was born again, I realized that it was affecting me, because I started getting mad at God again. Part of the reason why I walked away from God was because I was mad because he let that happen to my 4-year-old sister. And I was mad. I hate you. And I didn't realize that it was because of my anger towards these two men. I'm telling you, when it says, in your anger, do not sin. Do not let the sun go down while you are still angry. There's a reason, man, why it's so important that we forgive. Okay? I understand getting angry. I understand what it feels like to be angry and to be hurt and all of that. But man, we have to be careful that we don't let our anger cause us to do unrighteous things. Now, after all of this happened with the killings and the plundering and all of that, Jacob rebukes them. Good for you, Dad. Good for you for rebuking them.

notice that it seems like Jacob was more concerned about his own safety and his reputation rather than the character and the conduct of his ruthless sons. Instead of saying, I can't believe you disrespected God that way, he says this, great, now I'm obnoxious to these people. Great, now they're going to come after me. It was like there was no concern for right or wrong. There was no concern on Jacob's part, or at least in this speech that he had with his children, with his sons, about God's righteousness and the misuse of something sacred. Or the, you know, the killing and the plundering of innocents. Unfortunately, he messed up. I like this quote concerning this. It's, Jacob, you brought that trouble on yourself. You passed your own deceitful nature into your boys. You set them a constant example of guile. They heard you lie to Esau at Peniel and start northwest after he went southeast. They saw your interest in the fat pastures when you pitched your tent in Shechem. You said nothing when Dinah was violated. Talk to God about your own sin before talking to these boys about theirs. Got to remember that God had told Abraham back in Genesis chapter 12, verse 3, that he was going to make them a blessing to other nations. Well, here Jacob, three generations later, Jacob says to his sons, you are making me obnoxious. In other words, you're making me stink amongst my neighbors. Jacob's family had become an embarrassing odor to their neighbors. That's what that word obnoxious means. And Jacob was fearful that they would want to gather up against him and kill him. And even though Jacob is not to be blamed for their deed, had he not settled in Shechem, this tragedy would have probably never happened. And so, sadly, I mean, we read the very last verse, the very last verse of Genesis 34, and verse 31. But they said, should he treat her sister like a harlot? Notice that they did not repent. Instead, they kind of justify themselves. Kind of, well, they deserve it. Should have not done that to my sister. On his deathbed, Jacob would bring this matter up again. And in Genesis chapter 49, verses 5 through 7, he says this to Simeon and Levi. Simeon and Levi are brothers. Their swords are weapons of violence. Let me not enter into their council. Let me not join their assembly, for they have killed men in their anger and hamstrung oxen as they pleased. Cursed be their anger so fierce and their fury so cruel that I will scatter them in Jacob and disperse them in Israel. That is not a good thing, by the way. Because of the acts of Simeon and Levi, they would be passed over after Reuben. Follow me here, okay? I'm going to say it slowly. Because there's 11 of them. Ultimately, there'll be 12 sons. But because of the acts of both Simeon and Levi, they will be passed over after Reuben, who is the firstborn, also falls into serious sin. And thus, the messianic blessing will go to Jacob's fourth son named Judah, which is the reason why Jesus will be regarded as the Lion of the tribe of Judah, the fourth son. Because Reuben messes up. We're going to read that as we continue on in the book of Genesis. Reuben messed up. And right here in Genesis 34, Simeon and Levi mess up. Number one, number two, number three messed up. So the blessing goes to the fourth son, Judah. So just for those of you that are Bible scholars, that's the reason why it's Judah and not Reuben or Simeon or Levi. And so, of course, the prophetic word, let's close this up. The prophetic word of God, Jacob, proves to be true. God did, in fact, divide the tribes of Simeon and Levi and scatter them amongst Israel. But it was significantly different in the way it happened. The tribe of Simeon, because of their lack of faithfulness, were dissolved as a tribe. As a matter of fact, the tribe of Simeon was absorbed into the tribal area of Judah. But the tribe of Levi was also scattered. But because of their faithfulness, especially during the rebellion of the golden calf, which we will read in Exodus 32, the tribe was scattered as a blessing throughout the whole nation of Israel. So because Simeon was unfaithful, they were scattered and basically kind of like they just ceased to exist. But because Levi was faithful and obedient, especially when there was idolatry going on,

0: going on. They were scattered, but in a different way. And basically what I want to close with is, I want to show you how gracious God is, how gracious God was with the tribe of Levi, because the tribe of Levi would become the priestly tribe. It reminds me of what Paul said in Romans chapter 5, verse 20. Moreover, the law entered that the offense might abound. But where sin abounded, grace abounded much more. What Levi did here in Genesis 34 was horrific. But man, do we see God's incredible grace and mercy upon Levi. Yeah, here in Genesis 34, we read about the shameful acts of both Simeon and Levi, and yet Levi would still become the father of the Levites, who would serve as priests in God's tabernacle and then the temple. Here's some notable characters and heroes that come from the tribe of Levi: Moses, Aaron, Miriam, Samuel, Jeremiah, Ezekiel, Ezra, Malachi, and John the Baptist. That's a lineup right there. That's the who's who in the Bible from the tribe of Levi. Hey, who's your dad, Levi? Wait, you mean the murderer? Yeah. But ultimately, he repented, obviously. Out of those two, Simeon kept doing his thing, and unfortunately, his children's children ended up being unfaithful. But Levi, I feel like Levi must have pondered what he did here in Acts 34. And he must have been like, yeah, you know what? I shouldn't have done that. You know what? From this point on, I'm going to try to be faithful to God. Because all of us have done horrific things. Amen? All of us have done terrible things. Maybe not as bad as Exodus 34. Maybe even worse. But my point is this. If you repent, God will still use you. Just like he used Levi. Amen? So, Father, we come before you, and God, there's just so much that we read here in Exodus 34. So many moving parts, so many things. Cause and effect, domino effect. I just, we take it back to where it all started. This whole story started because Jacob disobeyed you. So if you're a parent, or you're a grandparent, let us learn from Jacob. Let us not make the same mistake as Jacob. Don't be like Jacob, who only listened to God parts of the way. Don't be like Jacob, who only went halfway. Listen, this applies to all of us. You don't have to be a parent or a grandparent. This applies to all of us. Be all the way. Follow God. Stay on the trail. And don't turn to the left or to the right. Don't be distracted. Keep going forward. Keep your eyes on God and keep following him all the way. If Jacob would have only went to Bethel, this would have not happened. Jacob should have taught his children better. Let us learn from Jacob, parents and grandparents. Let us teach our children the ways of the Lord. Let's train them up in the ways of the Lord. Simeon and Levi, being the older brothers, should have been watching over their younger sister. If you're an older sibling, your responsibility is to take care of your younger siblings. If your parents, your grandparents are not teaching you guys the word of God, then you learn the word of God and you teach it to your younger siblings. And if you're like Dina, where it's just you, you have no one's teaching you anything. You're just sort of alone. You feel neglected. You feel like you're just alone, and you find yourself curious about the world, and you want to take a walk to find out what life is like, and you want to find yourself or whatever it is. Be careful with that. I would encourage you not to wander this world by yourself. The Bible talks about how the devil is a roaring lion seeking whom he may devour. When you read that, it makes it sound like the person that the devil wants to devour is the person that's alone. Don't find yourself alone. fellowship with people. I was talking to this lady earlier today. She said now that she's done living the life that she had been living, and so she stopped hanging out with the old crowd, and she now finds herself all alone, and that's the part that she's having a hard time with. So I said to her, then you need to come to our church so that you're not alone. Come kick it with us. Let us be a part of your family. You be a part of our family so that you're not alone. So Father, we just come before you and we just ask that you would teach us, that you would meet us wherever we are in life. Help us not to be like Simeon and Levi, holding grudges, going off on people. Instead of praying for their salvation, we're plotting for their destruction. Instead of sharing with them the gospel of Jesus Christ, we're ignoring them and allowing them, really, to go to hell. Some of us are so frustrated with unbelievers or certain unbelievers that we're okay if they go to hell. That is not right. That is not right. God, help us with a hard heart. Help our hearts not to become that callous, that crazy. So we give ourselves to you in Jesus' name. Amen.
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0: Tony Clark of Calvary Chapel Newport News in Virginia. 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
1: God bless you. Good evening. Welcome to Calvary Chapel, and it's time to get into the Word, a great time of worship, and it's just great to see all of you here to study the Word of God and worship with us, and God definitely just has a tremendous word for us this evening. So let's not delay. Turn with me in your Bibles to the book of Hebrews. Hebrews chapter 12. We're going to be looking at chapters 12 and 13, or we're going to finish up the book of Hebrews this evening. I just remember chapter 1, and now here we are about to finish up the book. It's nothing like going through the Word of God. And I remember when we picked up the book of Acts and we said, okay, we're going to go from Acts all the way through the end. And here we are already about to wrap up Hebrews. It's just been a joy just going through the Word and having the Word go through us. And Father, we are just here with great anticipation, waiting on you to speak to us and guide our lives. So direct our time here this evening in Jesus' name. Amen. Hebrews chapter 12. Now, the last two chapters of the book of Hebrews, the author is giving the believers some hope. He's giving them hope in chapter 12, and then he's going to give us a tremendous lesson on loving one another in chapter 13. Just incredible things. He's going to be wrapping up this chapter. You know, we're in the section of the book of Hebrews that's dealing with the very practical things, and we're just looking forward to those practical things he has to speak to us. But he's giving these believers some hope in chapter 12, and that God would do what he said he's going to do for his people. Let me tell you something. God is going to do what he said he's going to do for his people. If he doesn't, then God lied. And the Bible says God is not a man that he shouldn't lie. And so God is going to do what he said he's going to do for his people. We saw in chapter 11 how God is going to deliver his people. No matter what situation you go through or I go through, God is going to deliver us. There's two ways God delivers his people, either out of or by going through. Either way, he's going to deliver us. Now, we only like deliverance to take us out of. That's the only one. We just say, God, just one option, take us out. That's the only one. I don't want you to deliver us by going through. No, I don't want that. But that is also a way that God delivers us as well, by going through. Daniel had to go into that lion's den. Shadrach, Meshach, and Abednego had to go through the fire. Hey, let me tell you something. That's deliverance too. But the amazing thing is when they went through the fire, notice how they came out not smelling like smoke, not smelling like fire. That's the way God wants us to go through the fire. So often people come out of the fire and they smell like they've been in the fire. They smell like smoke. And I don't want to come out of the fire smelling like smoke. They said that the hair wasn't singed. Some folks' hair singed when they come out bald. You can tell they've been through the fire. But that's not how God wants us to come out. I want to be able to come out, clothes not burned, hair not singed. And that's how I want to come out. And so we saw that in chapter 11. Now he continues in verses 1 and 2. Notice he says there, therefore we also, since we are surrounded by so great a cloud of witnesses, let us lay aside every weight and every sin which so easily ensnare us, and let us run with endurance the race that is set before us, looking unto Jesus, the author and the finisher of our faith, who for the joy that was set before him endured the cross, despising the shame, and has sat down at the right hand of the throne of God. Now, I can spend the whole time in just those two verses. I really could. And I'm going to resist from spending a lot of time in those verses, but these verses are action-packed. Notice the author is saying that seeing that we have such a great example of believers, that's what he means by a cloud of witnesses. That's a reference to those believers who have been delivered out of and delivered through in chapter 11. Some folks say, well, you know, these are folks that's in heaven looking down on us and making sure we make it all right. No, He's making reference to it because he's making reference to those believers in chapter 11, because the word therefore always takes us back to what was previously said. He's talking about those heroes of the faith. We have examples of believers that God saw them through their situations in chapter 11. He said, now for us, let us lay aside every weight and sin which so easily ensnare us. Now, the phrase lay aside in Greek means to put away or cast off. My question this evening is, what is it that we need to lay aside, cast off, or put away? The author said, he tells us what we need to cast off, put away, every weight and every sin. Not some weights and some sins. Every weight and every sin. The word weight in Greek means to impede or burdened by way of weighing one down. That's what it means by weight. It's a burden that weighs one down. What is weighing you down today? What has become heavy in your life? And you know, here's the thing that is amazing about this. It may not necessarily be a bad thing, but it's heavy for you. It's a weight. It has become heavy in your life, keeping you from running the Christian race at the speed you need to run it in. It can be a habit. It can be a hobby. It may not be necessarily something bad. It's just a weight. It might have started off good. Watch this. It's a good thing. Like, for instance, I think we all need to eat fairly well and exercise. And I think that's a good thing. But let me tell you something. That can become a weight in your life, where all you're thinking about is the next workout. And you can't read your Bible, come to church. You can't spend time with the family because you got to work out again. And maybe you lost a certain amount of weight and all of a sudden you ate a Snicker and you just think that all the weight is back on with that one Snicker. And you're just working out like a crazy person. Now that which is good has now become a weight. It's heavy in your life. It's a burden upon you. And he says, lay aside every weight. Now, see, here's the thing. The point is, that thing is now hindering you in your race and in your walk with the Lord. Not only that, he says, lay aside every weight, but he also said, lay aside every sin. Pornography, girlfriend or boyfriend outside of your spouse, drug abuse, legal or illegal, alcoholism, I don't care how you look at it. He says, lay aside every sin. He said, if you want to run the Christian race at the speed we need to run it in, then we need to lay aside every weight and sin. Why? Because he said these things so easily ensnare us. That's why. This phrase, it so easily ensnare us, that phrase in the Greek, it means to hinder a racer in every direction. It also means to trap and to hold as a prisoner. And this is what sin wants to do to us. It wants to trap us and hold us as a prisoner. Drugs and alcohol and pornography. It wants to trap us and just hold us as a prisoner. And when this happens, people in the world say, hey, they are addicted to pornography. They're addicted to alcohol. They're addicted to drugs. And the Bible says, no, you're not addicted. You're a prisoner. You're a prisoner to that thing. So how do we endure the Christian race? If there's things trying to trap us and trip us up and hold us as a prisoner and hinder us in every direction, how do we endure? Verse 2 tells us, looking unto Jesus, who is the author and finisher of our faith. The word looking in the Greek, it means to fix one's eyes upon, to gaze. In other words, our focus in life and our gaze should be upon Jesus. What are your eyes fixed upon? The computer screen? Are your eyes fixed upon finding a new spouse because you're dissatisfied with the one you have? Men, you've heard me say many times, never forget 1 Corinthians 11:7 said that the woman is the glory of the man, meaning that the woman reflects the man. And if you think your wife stinks, she reflects you. You stink. That's in essence what it's saying. What are your eyes fixed upon today?
2: Climbing the corporate ladder. Get to the top. Get up the military rank. I'm a trailblazer. You know, no one has gotten to this rank faster than I have.
1: Now, these things may be fine in and of themselves, but our eyes are supposed to be fixed upon Jesus. And if he wants you up that corporate ladder or blazing up the military rank, he will place you there. See, I think you need to realize and understand Psalm 75:6-7 says promotion neither comes from the east or from the west or from the south. It comes from the Lord. He exalts one and puts another down. When you realize that, then you become at peace with doing your job unto the Lord, and then the Lord will exalt you. Humble yourself in the sight of the Lord and he will lift you up. When you're focused on, I got to do this, I got to get up there, and I tell you. Then what it is, you're taking matters in your own hands. But when you realize God, the promotions come from the Lord, then you become just at peace. Well, it's his season to get promoted, not mine. Because when it's mine, God will, he'll do just that. Get me right on up the ladder. What are your eyes fixed upon? See, the issue is when we take our eyes off of Jesus and our focus are on other things, like our problems, we start to sink. Hey, just ask Peter. You remember in Matthew 14:22-32, you remember the disciples are all in the boat and they were, you know, kind of freaking out. A storm was there. And it said that Jesus came walking on the water, started coming toward. They said they thought he was a spirit and they cried out. And the Lord said, hey, fear not. It's me. You know, calm down. Peter, you know, the big fisherman. Peter said, you know, Jesus, if that's you, you know, bid me to come on out there, because I know if you say I can come out there, I can just come on out there. And so Lord said, come on. And so, you know, James, hold the boat still. And so he climbs out there and he starts walking on the water, going toward Jesus. And then the Bible says that when he saw that the winds and waves were boisterous, he realized, I am out here in the middle of the water. It said that he started to sink. The Bible doesn't say he took his eyes off Jesus, but it's implied, because it says that he came out walking toward Jesus. Then they said when he saw the winds and waves. Because you can't be looking at Jesus and looking at the winds and the waves. They say he started to sink. When we take our eyes off of the Lord and put them on our circumstances and our problems, we start to sink. We sink in despair. We sink in depression. We sink in hopelessness. We find ourselves sinking. The amazing thing about that is when Peter started to sink, Peter prayed the shortest prayer in all the Bible. All he said was, Lord, save me. I don't think he had time to say, thou architect in the sky, the creator of every being, you know, and give this big introduction. He just said, Lord, you got to save me. And the Bible says immediately, the Lord reached down and saved him. I believe in our time of fasting and praying as a church, this is our time to cry out to God. Lord, save me. Save me from whatever it is you're going through. Save me from despair. Save me from anger. Save me from bitterness. Save me from resentment. Save me. Lord, save me. And this is our time. Save me from whatever it is. Maybe there's some habit, something that has a grip, a stronghold on your life. And this is our time to cry out, Lord, save me. And I love how he says immediately. the Lord reached down and saved him. Oh, that's the type of God we serve. That's the type of God we serve. Now, look at verses 3 through 11. For consider him who endured such hostility from sinners against himself, lest you become weary and discouraged in your souls. You have not yet resisted the bloodshed, striving against sin, and you have forgotten the exhortation which speaks to you as sons. It said, my son, do not despise the chastening of the Lord, nor be discouraged when you are rebuked by him. For whom the Lord loves, he chastens and scourges every son whom he receives. If you endure chastening, God deals with you as with sons. But what son is there whom a father does not chasten? And if you are without chastening, of which all have become partakers, then you are illegitimate and not sons. Furthermore, we have had human fathers who corrected us, and we paid them respect. Shall we not much more readily be in subjection to the Father of spirits and live? For they indeed for a few days chasten us as seemed best to them. But he for our profit, that we may be partakers of his holiness. Now no chastening seems to be joyful for the present, but painful. Nevertheless, afterwards it yields the peaceable fruit of righteousness to those who have been trained by it. Now in these verses, the author is showing us that sometimes God has to discipline us. He tells us that God's discipline is always corrective towards us. And according to verse 6, he disciplines us because he loves us. He said in verse 7, what father doesn't discipline his children? I can think of a lot that don't. I mean, to be honest with you, I can think of a lot of fathers that don't. But he said that this is done when God disciplines us. It should be done out of love and for the purpose of correcting incorrect behavior. Then he says in verse 8, if you can do things and you feel no conviction, then you're illegitimate and not a child of God. I mean, if you can do whatever you want to do and you say, I don't feel bad about doing that. Well, the Bible says, blah, blah, blah. Well, yeah, but I don't feel bad about that. I don't have a problem. Ooh, because the Bible says if you don't feel any conviction, if you don't feel God discipline you for doing incorrect things, then he said you're illegitimate, not a child of God. God corrects us because he wants the best for us. He corrects us because he wants us to be partakers of his holiness. Our earthly fathers discipline us in a way that seemed best to them. I mean, you know, my dad tore us up. Because, you know, he did it. He disciplined us based upon what was best for him. Really, he disciplined us based upon the report of my mother. Too bad I didn't know the term snitches get stitches. But, you know, my mother used to tell on us. You just wait till your daddy gets home. We shook in our boots. And then, you know, our dad got home. You know, he didn't chase us. There's no running around chasing us or... Yeah, now get on your knees. Got that belt, bop, tore us up. We couldn't see you. We on our knees, you can't run. He said, I'm not going to chase you around. And he disciplined us because it was something my mother said, and he disciplined us, hey, based upon what seemed best for him. Now, let me just say this. You hear me talk about a lot about spanking and all that sort of stuff, and people get all weird and upset and all that sort of stuff, and we live in a crazy time. You spank your own kids and you out in public and they cutting up on you and going to show you up and you tear them up and you know, you're going to have somebody tapping you on the shoulder, taking you in the back, police going to be called and all kind of craziness we live in our world today. Now, let me just say this. Now, this is with our children. Now we have the dynamic of foster care and adoption and all kind of stuff that you can't do with these kids what you do with your own kids behind closed doors. All they got to do is make one phone call, and then next, you know, you going out like this. And so there's this different dynamic. So for those who are in that sort of situation, you know, you can get in a lot of trouble, especially if you're old school like me. And, you know, that's why you don't see me, you know, foster caring and adopting and all that sort of stuff, because I can't, you know. You're going to eat my food, live under my roof, and I'm going to buy you stuff, and you think I ain't going to tear you up when you're not. See, that's why I don't have foster kids. That's why I'm not adopting. That's just me. It's just my thing. Just not my wife. Ooh, now the kid's going to less adopt. Are you kidding me? I've been waiting. Been waiting on this moment for 20 years. I ain't going back. Kidding me? Going back to bottles and getting up at night crying, baby. No! Too old for that now. Too old. I don't have the patience like I used to. So there's a different dynamic. So make sure those who are in foster care and adopting all that sort of stuff and that whisper to you and say, Pastor Tony, I always talk about getting in there. You make sure you tell them what I said tonight. Just make sure you tell them. So you can't do all that stuff with those kids. But see, notice how the Bible talks about comparing God's discipline to what a human father is supposed to do. Notice that there's that dynamic that's there. So for those of you who say the Bible doesn't teach, you know, spanking children, well, God said, well, I'm going to discipline you just like your earthly father disciplines you as seems best to him. He said, but I'm doing it. I'm disciplining you because I want you to be partakers of my holiness. There's some behavior in your life that is not right, that is not in line with my holiness. Therefore, I'm going to discipline you. I'm going to correct you in love so you can be partakers of my holiness. That's the whole purpose of this discipline. He said, now, no discipline seemed to be joyful. You know, I mean, when my dad and mom used to get me, I mean, you know, that definitely wasn't joyful. He said, but God said that when I discipline you afterwards, it's going to yield the peaceable fruit of righteousness by those who've been trained by it. See, discipline is for the purpose of training. It's not because you're tired and sick of them and you can't, you know. No. It's you training. That's why the Bible says in Ephesians 6, Father, you know, train up the children in the way they should go. The training is not only instruction and giving them Bible verses and instruction, but it's also training them with the wooden spoon and the leather belt. It's the purpose of training, and it's all done in love. If you're angry, don't you lay your hands on those kids, because then that's where abuse come in. Because you discipline them, you angry, you know, and you just, I mean, we turned out okay. We know our parents didn't have this sort of teaching and instruction, you know. They didn't have this. So hopefully we can train a whole nother generation biblically. But, you know, the thing is, it says that this discipline is supposed to be for the purpose of training. Now look at verses 12 through 17. It says, therefore strengthen the hands which hang down and the feeble knees, and make straight paths for your feet, so that what is lame may not be dislocated, but rather be healed. Pursue peace with all people and holiness, without which no man shall see the Lord. Looking carefully, lest anyone fall short of the grace of God, lest any root of bitterness springing up causes trouble, and by this many become defiled. Lest there be any fornicator or profane person like Esau, who for one morsel of food sold his birthright. For you know that afterwards, when he wanted to inherit the blessing, he was rejected, for he found no place for repentance, though he sought it diligently with tears. Now, the author is saying in these verses, I think there's some amazing things that he's pointing out here. He said, now that you've been disciplined by God, see, that's the context. You've been disciplined by God and sidelined because of your sin. Now your hands are hanging down in depression, and you're refusing to lift them up in worship to God. You're refusing to lift them up because you're angry. Your knees are feeble, meaning that you're refusing to bow them in prayer because in your heart, you're accusing God of being unfair. He said in verse 15, watch the context. He said in verse 15, be careful that a root of bitterness doesn't spring up, causes trouble, and defile you. Notice these verses came right after him talking about how he disciplines those he loves. And sometime in the God's discipline, we get ticked off at him. And we're saying, you know, how can I bow down and pray to a God who

0: or they look a lot like this. And we refuse to lift them in worship. We refuse to bow down. They're feeble. The knees are feeble. I ain't bowed down.
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2: What Paul is describing here by this putting off and putting on, he's describing repentance. He's describing repentance, and he's describing it like getting your garments soiled as you go through the day, and they get so dirty that when you come home at night, you need to shower and change your clothes. And there are some occupations that you have to do that. You have to take off the old, you come home after you're working with septic tanks all day long. Man, you want to take those clothes off and get them washed and take a shower, then put on a new set of garments. Now, it would be a shame if you tried to put new clothes on top of the old stinky ones, as some Christians try to do with their life. They sort of maintain the old lifestyle from the world, but just try to add a few Christian virtues to it. That's like putting good clothes on smelly, septic tank, stenchy clothes. Put off the old man. The old man isn't your dad, but the old you, who you are in Adam, your old manner of life. Put off concerning your former conduct the old man, which grows corrupt according to deceitful lusts. You see, this is a beautiful description of repentance, and really, that this is salvation. Salvation is more than acceptance. Salvation includes repentance. Repentance and acceptance go together. It's more than, have you accepted the Lord Jesus Christ? And a lot of people, when they hear that terminology, it kind of makes them think like they're in the driver's seat. Well, here I am, this autonomous human being, and let me think about God. Okay, yes, I will accept Him. Well, it doesn't work that way. You don't accept Him. He accepts you. He's greater than you. So if you really want to be technical, you don't accept Christ. He accepts you. Now you receive Him. Yes. But when you receive Him, it's more than just acceptance. It's repentance and acceptance. It's turning from something and turning to something else. It's leaving behind something and getting into something else. You put off the old man, the old way of living, and put on the new man. Be renewed in the spirit of your mind. Put on the new man, the new you, the second birth, which was created according to God in true righteousness and holiness. I belong to a church denomination growing up that believed that holiness was possible if you take the Christian out of the world. So, in the church system I was brought up in, my church system had a long history of building monasteries and convents and spiritual hideaways from the desert fathers in the early days all the way up to medieval times. And the thought is, if you can isolate a person and get them away from the world where they can contemplate God and think about Scripture and pray and worship in community, that it's going to be a whole lot, they'll live holy lives. And they soon discovered that that's not a solution. Because you can take the Christian out of the world, but it's much harder to take the world out of the Christian. And that's why Jesus prayed in John 17, Father, I pray not that you take them out of the world, but that you keep them from the evil one. It is possible to be kept in the world with the filth of the culture all around us and to walk in such a way that honors the Lord. And that's where we are effective, to be salt and to be light, to be injected in the culture, not separated from it. So we put off the old man, we put on the new man, in the culture, in the filth, in the pig pen. We put off the activities that we used to be into, put on the new man so they see the difference. They smell a, you're wearing clean clothes. I'm not. How do I get those? That's attractive. But if you're hidden away in a monastery somewhere, they have to travel hundreds of miles to smell your new clothes. You're doing them no good, no favors. So put off and put on. Get the world, take the world out. Let the Lord take the world out of the believer. Put on the new man, which is created according to God in true righteousness and holiness. 2 Corinthians 5:17, if anyone is in Christ, he is a new creation. Put that on. Live that out. Walk that through. Created in Christ Jesus, or created according to God in true righteousness and holiness. So off with the grave clothes and on with the grace clothes. That's the new man, the new you. So that's the flow so far of chapter 4. Walk. You know your wealth, here's your walk. Walk worthy. Let your walk weigh as much as what you're called. You're called a Christian? Okay, walk in unity. Walk in diversity or variety of gifts. Build each other up. Walk in purity, not like the world, but like a new creation. Verse 25, therefore, putting away, now he gets very practical with this walk thing. Therefore, putting away lying. Let each one of you speak truth with his neighbor, for we are members of one another. Be angry and do not sin. Do not let the sun go down on your wrath. So I just want to unpack that. Put away lying. Tell the truth. If you've got a problem, I just tell little white lies. Just be a man or a woman of integrity and speak truth. For we are members of one another. In 1 Corinthians 13, we're told love is not easily provoked. And here he says, be angry and do not sin. So 1 Corinthians 13 again. Love is not easily provoked. It's not easily irritated. It's even-tempered is the idea. But now Paul gives a commandment. Be angry. There are certain times when anger is called for, and do not sin. Don't let the anger that you have lead to sin, sinful thoughts, sinful actions, sinful reactions. Be angry and do not sin. Now, when I was a kid, I'll be honest, I had an anger problem. I don't exactly know why. I'm sure a good counselor could tell me what was going on. I was the youngest of my brothers. I felt like they picked on me, and I got all the hand-me-down clothes and whatever it was. You know, we all had issues. And I got angry. And I would lash out. And I would hit things. And I would break things. And I once put my foot through my bedroom door. I was so angry. That wasn't a great house, kind of a cheap door and easy to put your foot through. And that kind of was my excuse. You know, I put my foot through. I said, well, that door isn't built very well. But my dad didn't see it quite the same way. And I got punished for it, but he wanted me to remember that I was an angry kid. And so he placed this little white cardboard over the hole with tape for months. So every time I'd walk in the door and turn my head left, which is where my bedroom door was, I could see the fruit of my anger. Every day, I'm the angry kid, I'm the angry kid, I'm the angry kid. So I was angry and I sinned. Paul says, be angry and do not sin. So what does he mean by that? There is what is called a righteous indignation. I'm sure you've heard that term before. Martin Luther referred to this as an anger of love. An anger of love. There's so many examples to show you that. I think you can think of enough on your own. Enough to point to Jesus, who in the temple turned over the tables, took a whip and whipped people out. And it was not a sinful anger because it was an anger on behalf of someone else. When you're angry on behalf of someone else and you're standing up for what's right for someone else, that's a good indication that it's a righteous anger. If you're just angry because they treated you this way, how dare you say that to me? That's a selfish anger. But when you're angry on behalf of somebody else who's been walked on and hurt, that's different. So Jesus said, you've made my Father's house a den of thieves. You've dishonored my Father. And so that was an anger of love, a righteous indignation. Be angry and do not sin. And I love this last little appendix to the verse. Do not let the sun go down on your wrath. That is good marriage counsel right there. If you have a conflict as a married couple, and you will, if you live and breathe air and have any honest bone in your body, try to resolve the conflict before you go to bed.
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2: A marriage is the union of two sinners. Because it's the union of two sinners, a marriage should also be the union of two forgivers. And if you have two sinners who know they're both sinners, but they're two forgivers, it's good. Because you give each other slack and you talk it through and you say you're sorry and you pray together and you resolve the conflict. Don't let the sun go down. Make sure that before you put your head on the pillow, you've resolved the conflict. So that's good in marriage. That's good marriage counsel. It's good counsel, period, in friendships, in every respect. Nor, verse 27, give place to the devil. Don't give him a foothold. Don't let him, by your anger, by your sinful anger, give him a foothold. And if you are an angry person and you don't resolve anger, you're opening the door for Satan to ruin more and more and more of your relationships in your life. Don't give him the real estate. Don't allow him in. Forgive. Let him who stole steal no longer. So evidently this was a problem in the ancient world, the ancient pagan world. And now they're believers, and maybe some of them were thieves before, and they were just sort of used to shoplifting. But rather, let him labor. Let him work hard, working with his hands what is good, that he may have something to give him who has need. I was reading this statistic. It's a couple years old, but in 2022, In the year 2022 in America, businesses lost collectively, retail businesses, $120 billion due to shoplifting. People will go in a store, get stuff they want, walk out. And a lot of these stores have policies, you know, don't chase after them, let them go, let them take up to a certain amount. It's stupid. You know, it serves them right for losing that much money. But, you know, more and more thieves will take advantage of it. And they did, to the tune of $120 billion. So if that's what you were into before you were a believer, stop it. Grave clothes, take them off. You smell. Put on the grace clothes. Work hard. Get a job. No, that's not unloving to say, get a job. Actually get one. They're out there. Let him work, labor with his hands, that he may have something to give him who has need, not just for yourself, but to give away, to be generous. He's getting very practical about the walk here. So don't be angry. Don't be angry in a sinful manner. Don't steal stuff. And then further, he talks about, now what we say, verse 29, let no corrupt word proceed out of your mouth. You might have been doing good up to this verse. Some of you are squirming right about now. Let no corrupt word proceed out of your mouth, but what is good for necessary edification, to build one another up, that it may impart grace to the hearers. Language is interesting. I like language. I'm fascinated with how language develops and flows and changes. And one of the things I have been interested in over the years is Bible translations. The need for Bible translations. Every few years there's a new one and people go, why? It's because language is fluid. Language moves. It modifies. It changes meaning. It used to be years ago, if you said, that's sick, it meant it's horrible. It's bad. It's awful. It's deformed. There's something wrong with it. But today, a young person said, man, that's sick means it's really cool and awesome. And before that, it was bad. And you said, man, that's bad. Man, it's actually good. It became the very opposite of it. So communication changes. Hence, you have demand for new Bible translations to fit the change of language. And language of the dictionary is changing. But back to this, let no corrupt word proceed out of your mouth. I do find it interesting, but also sad, that a lot of us will say things that now that were not tolerated just a few years back. You say, what do you mean, a few years back? How far back? Well, for some of you, it's going to sound like ancient history. But there was a movie in 1946. It's before I was born. But in the scheme of history, that's a few years. In 1946, a very famous movie came out with Jimmy Stewart called It's a Wonderful Life. Remember that movie? It's a Christmas classic, right? When the script was produced, the producers turned it down and made them rewrite it until they had to take certain words that were in the script deemed offensive to the general audience. Lousy. You couldn't say that word. Jerk. Dang. Unacceptable for a movie. Have you seen a movie lately? We've far surpassed, I wouldn't say surpassed, we've surpassed that direction, that standard. Let no corrupt word proceed out of your mouth, but what is good for necessary edification, that it may impart grace to the hearers. So he's writing to believers. Don't be like them. Don't live that way. And this is what it looks like. Don't steal stuff. Don't say bad stuff. Look, we're children of the king. Children of the king should have the language of the court. Children of the king should have the language of the court. Edify, bless, uplift. And do not grieve the Holy Spirit. All the things he just mentioned would grieve the Holy Spirit of God. Do not grieve the Holy Spirit of God, by whom you are sealed for the day of redemption. Let all bitterness, wrath, anger, clamor and evil speaking be put away from you with all malice. Refusing to change your old way of living grieves the Holy Spirit. That's the meaning of the text here. Refusing to change your old way of living, your old manner of speaking, your old manner of dealing with people, refusing to change grieves the Holy Spirit. Now, a word about this. This is a very important verse, because what this verse points out is that the Holy Spirit is not a force, an impartial force or an energy, but a person. See, if the Holy Spirit were just a force, like the Taos hum, you know, that's a force, right? Or a cosmic force or energy. That's what a lot of people think the Holy Spirit is. No, the Holy Spirit is a person, a divine person. You can't grieve a force. You cannot grieve an energy field. You can only grieve a person. So when Jesus promised the Holy Spirit, he said, he will testify of me. He will lead you into all truth. He will take these things and bring them to you. And so it's important that as believers, you believe in the triune nature of the living God, Father, Son, and Holy Spirit. They are not different modes. They are three distinct entities in one God, three distinct persons in one triune God, Father, Son, and Holy Spirit. Do not grieve the Holy Spirit of God, by whom you were sealed to the day of redemption. Let all bitterness, wrath, anger. Now look at the word. What is the word? Clamor. What is that? Well, I'm going to let you guess as I read what it is. I am more deadly than the screaming shell of a cannon. I win without killing. I tear down homes, break hearts, and wreck lives. I travel on the wings of the wind. No innocence is strong enough to intimidate me, no purity pure enough to daunt me. I have no regard for truth, no respect for justice, no mercy for the defenseless. My victims are as numerous as the sands of the sea and often as innocent. I never forget and I seldom forgive. My name is gossip. Clamor is the New King James word for gossip. In the book of Psalms, Psalm 141, the psalmist said, set a guard, O Lord, over my mouth, over my lips. Put a guard over my mouth. Keep watch over my lips. So, clamor, gossip. Hey, have you heard? Or, brother, let's pray for so-and-so. Couching your prayer in clamor. Using God to gossip. Clamor. Let all bitterness, wrath, anger, clamor, and evil speaking be put away from you. Take off the grave clothes, put on the grace clothes. What are the grace clothes here? Verse 32, great way to end. And be kind to one another. One of the greatest verses in Scripture. A friend of mine said this is the first verse I taught my children. Be kind one to another, tender-hearted, forgiving one another, even as God in Christ forgave you. Have you ever seen a pigeon walk? Do you know what they do with their head when they walk? Yeah, go ahead, do it. I like watching it. No, they don't do this. They do this, right? You know why they do that? I read an article in the Detroit Free Press that said it's because a pigeon cannot focus while it's walking. So it takes a step, moves its head back, focuses, another step, moves it forward, back. It's focusing, refocusing each time. It pauses between steps. And that's what Wednesday nights do for me, and I hope do for us, is we're pausing between steps to refocus on what's important, using the truth to realign us so that we're not walking according to the flesh, but walking according to the Spirit, not walking like the world, but walking worthy.

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1: In light of the coming of the Lord, in light of the end of time, in light of the end of all things at being at hand, therefore, and he's going to give us five commands. If you're taking notes, you can write them down right from the text. Five imperatives or commands of how we should live in light of the Lord's coming. The first one is be sober.

0: Be sober. Look at verse 7. Be ye therefore sober. Stop right there.
1: Sometimes you'll hear a lot of buzz and excitement talking about the end times and the last days and what's going to happen when. How should you react? Today, Pastor John shows that the New Testament has several very specific instructions about how you should live in these last days. And first and foremost, be sober. But what does that really mean? Do this. Keep calm. Don't lose your sense of balance. Preserve your sanity. Then you can continue on to the second instruction, watch and pray. Now, let's join Pastor John in the book of 1 Peter chapter 4 as he brings his message, Living in the Last Days.
0: Read all the verses from verse 7 down to verse 11, and then we're going to go back and unpack them phrase by phrase. But Peter says in verse 7, but the end of all things is at hand. So the first command is be therefore sober and watch unto prayer. And above all things have fervent love among yourselves, for love shall cover a multitude of sins. Use hospitality one to another without grudging. As every man hath received the gift, it's speaking of the gift of the Spirit, even so minister the same one to another as good stewards of the manifold grace of God. If any man speak, let him speak as an oracle of God. If any man minister, let him do it with the ability which God hath given, that God in all things might be glorified through Jesus Christ, to whom be praise and dominion forever and ever. Amen. You know, we watched with horror as the fires ravished this area in L.A. around Malibu and those other areas of L.A. And whenever we have fires like that and homes are gone and taken by the fire, I find it interesting as they interview people who lose their homes and their homes are just starting to burn. And many times you have to run in very urgent situation and they have to grab what is most important to them. And I found it interesting, the things that they shared, they went in to grab, and I thought to myself, what would I run into the house and grab if the house was burning? So the idea is when our house is on fire, that we have a moment of urgency and priority. Those are the two things that we as believers also have in light of the fact that the Lord is coming soon. Urgency and priority. I have to act. I have to act quick. Lord's coming. And I have to have a priority of what is most important that I want to go in and save in my house, but the priority of what I want to do with my life. Now, just a quick peek at verse 12. They were going through a fiery trial. But in verse 7, it's also what Peter says is in light of the end of all things is at hand. So they're going through a fiery trial at the end of time, and so how shall they then live? They needed to have a sense of urgency and priority, so do we. Now, today we also face fiery trials, and I believe that if Peter wrote long ago that the end of all things is at hand, how much more are we at the end of all things as believers in Jesus Christ? So what does Peter mean when he makes the statement, verse 7? The end of all things is at hand. Some say, well, that was written so long ago. How could he have said that when the Lord still hasn't come? The phrase, the end of all things is at hand, is meant to convey a meaning that is that the Lord's consummation or the Lord's completion of his plan and his purpose and his program is going to soon be completed. You know, God sits on the throne. Amen. And what God has purposed will be completed. The theologians call it the mega narrative, God's purpose and plan. Created man, man fell, sends a redeemer, and then we're going to see that Christ will come back for the church. But that whole mega narrative, that whole purpose and plan, the consummation of God's plan for all of creation is about fulfilled. So Peter mentions it. We're living today, I believe, in the last days of the last days, when the consummation of God's plan and purpose will be fulfilled. So we are believers looking for the coming again of Jesus Christ as what I believe to be a imminent hope of the church. Now, I'm not here to teach on prophecy, but I believe very strongly the Bible teaches that before the second coming of Jesus Christ, that there will be what's called the rapture of the church. And I think you need to understand those are two separate events. The rapture happens at least 7 years before the second coming. And in between the two, there will be a period of tribulation and great tribulation when God will be pouring out His wrath upon a Christ-rejecting world. I don't believe the church will go through the tribulation. I believe in a pre-tribulational rapture. Today is kind of something that's going out of fashion, and a lot of Christians are abandoning that position. But I think that very clearly the Bible teaches that God has not appointed us to wrath, but to obtain salvation by our Lord Jesus Christ. So the very next thing in God's calendar to fulfill the consummation of His purpose and plan is the rapture of the church. Now, that rapture in the Bible is first spoken of by Jesus in John 14. Just let me give you a little information about it. In John 14, Jesus said, "Let not your heart be troubled, neither let it be afraid. You believe in God, believe also in me. In my Father's house are many mansions," or abiding places, "and if it were not so, I would have told you. I go to," what? "Prepare a place for you. And if I go to prepare a place for you," what did he say? "I will come again, and I'm going to," what? "Receive you to myself, that where I am, there you will be also." I believe that's the first discloser or revealing of the rapture. By the way, I don't believe the rapture's in the Old Testament. I don't believe it's there at all. Some say that Enoch being caught up to meet the Lord in the air to heaven was a picture of the rapture, but I don't know that that's what God intended it to be. It's a New Testament revelation, which by definition means that which was hidden in ages past is now revealed to us. And then the second place we find a rapture passage is in 1 Corinthians chapter 15, verse 51, where Paul says that we that are in this body do groan earnestly, desiring to be clothed upon with our house which is from heaven. So he says, "Behold, I show you a mystery. We shall not all sleep, but we shall be changed in a moment, in the twinkling of an eye." And he goes on to describe the rapture, and he says, "This mortal will put on immortality." He said that this body will be transformed and changed, and the death will be swallowed up in victory. So 1 Corinthians 15, beginning in verse 51, to the end of the chapter. And then the classic passage is 1 Thessalonians chapter 4, verse 13 to 18. And one thing about this teaching in the Bible, if you study the rapture passages and you study carefully and look at the details of the second coming passages, they are separate, different events. They describe different events. In the rapture, the church is caught up to meet the Lord in the air. In the second coming, Revelation 19, the church comes back with Jesus Christ to the earth. In the rapture, only believers are involved as we get caught up to meet the Lord in the air. In the second coming, every eye will see Him. They will see Him coming in power and glory. But there's a lot of different contrast between the two. So the church is caught up to meet the Lord in the air. Now, I don't believe that there's anything that has to happen before the rapture can take place. So the sense of urgency and the sense of priority, I believe that we should be living with constant expectation the Lord could come tonight. I believe the Lord could come before we finish the service. And that's not because we're going to go long either. Because Jesus said to be ready at such an hour as you think not, the Son of Man will come. So we need to be ready for the rapture. So the raptures, the church caught up to meet the Lord in the air. We're with the Lord in heaven. We come back in the second coming with Christ at the end of 7 years of tribulation. Then He establishes His kingdom on earth for 1,000 years. That's the millennium. And at the end of the millennium, there'll be a new heaven and a new earth and then there will be the eternal state. So the end of all things, the consummation of all of this, is at hand. So how should we spend our time? Urgently serving the Lord with a great priority of getting out the gospel and winning others to Christ. Now, Peter's epistle is not only doctrinal, it's very practical. Notice in verse 7, "Be ye therefore." So he says, therefore, in light of the coming of the Lord, in light of the end of time, in light of the end of all things at being at hand, therefore, and he's going to give us five commands. If you're taking notes, you can write them down right from the text. Five imperatives or commands of how we should live in light of the Lord's coming. The first one is be sober. Be sober. Look at verse 7. "Be ye therefore sober." Stop right there. This phrase, "be sober," again, is an imperative, which means it's a command. And it's what's called an aorist tense. That means it's a urgent and decisive action. We take action urgently and decisively. "Be ye therefore sober." It was used for a person who was in his right mind. It means to be self-controlled, means to be balanced in your reaction. It's basically, could be translated, keep your mind steady and clear. When things are going crazy in the world around us, don't freak out. I don't know why it is, but Christians can get so crazy sometimes. And they're always looking at the things that are going on in the world and freaking out. I remember Y2K. And people were quitting their jobs, selling their homes, moving to Montana, building bomb shelters, buying food, stocking up, Lord's going to come, selling books. But there's no way we're going to live past the year 2000. Everything was going to blow up. Everything was going to go crazy. And Christians are freaking out. This is what this verse means. Keep calm. Don't lose your sense of balance. Don't go crazy. It's William Barclay translates it, "Preserve your sanity." I love that. The New Living Translation has, "Be earnest and disciplined." Don't flip out or go crazy. Now, the context, again, is the end of time. So don't get unbalanced when it comes to biblical prophecy. Keep your cool. There's a scripture in Thessalonians where Paul was writing to those who were thinking the Lord was coming so soon that they were going to quit their job and just live off others, could feed them, and they could sleep on their couch and hang out at their house until the Lord came back. He said, no, if a man doesn't work, he shouldn't eat. So don't get weird, basically, because of this end of time. Don't be unbalanced. Don't freak out. Keep your cool. Believe in Bible prophecy and understand it, but don't panic. Don't lose your head. Keep your cool. Be balanced. Here's the second command in light of the coming of the Lord. That is, watch and pray. Look at verse 7. Watch and pray. Now, to be true about the text, the phrase there in verse 7, end of things is at hand, the phrase, "be therefore sober and watch into prayer," is grammatically one imperative. I'm the one that broke them into two, but the text is actually one imperative. The text would actually read, "be sober and watch unto prayer." So sobriety and prayer go together. How do we not lose our minds? How do we not flip out, go crazy, become imbalanced, and sell everything we have and move out into the hills? By prayer. So prayer must be connected to this concept of sobriety. And again, sobriety, it would be used of those who are intoxicated, not thinking clearly, not thinking straight. So have a clear mind. Don't be intoxicated by the values and the ideas of the world. I love Romans 12, where it says, "I beg you by the mercies of God, present your bodies as a living sacrifice. Be not conformed to this world, but be transformed by the renewing of your mind." So don't let the world press you into its mold. Keep your calm, keep your head clear, and turn to God in prayer. Now, what a great author that is Peter to write about the need for prayer and keeping calm, right? Remember when Peter was in the Garden of Gethsemane? And Jesus said to him and James and John, the three inner circle, he said, stay awake and watch with me and what? And pray. And then he went deeper into the garden and he came back a few minutes later. What were they doing? Sleeping. Isn't it amazing how when we should be praying, we're sleeping? You ever get down the side of your bed and fold your hands and bow your head? Put your head in that little perfect little cup right there. It fits perfect. And you're just elevated over the bed enough to breathe. And you start to pray and then you start to fall asleep. You wake up an hour later with a big red dot on your forehead. Oh, Lord, sorry, I'll see you in the morning. So we shouldn't go to sleep like Peter. Peter had the gift of sleep. I have the gift of sleep. We need to be careful that we stay awake, we stay alert, and then we couple that with prayer. When Peter learned his lesson in the book of Acts chapter 4, when he was brought before the magistrates for preaching the gospel and being persecuted, it says that he gathered with the believers and he prayed, and they prayed for three things. Number one, they prayed, they said, Lord, you are God, you made the heavens and the earth, nothing is too hard for you. They got a perspective on who God was, and that God was sovereign, and God was all-powerful. And then they said, by your mouth, thy servant David said. So he first focuses in prayer on God's person, then he secondly focuses on God's promises in the Bible. And then thirdly, they prayed to give us boldness to speak the word. So they focused on God, they quoted the promises of Scripture, and then they prayed for more boldness. They were praying for more of what got them into trouble. They weren't praying, Lord, please protect us, Lord, deliver us, Lord, help us, Lord, save us. They were praying, just give us more boldness to go right back out there and face the opposition and to preach boldly the gospel. So Jesus is coming. The end of all things is at hand. Don't fall asleep at this time. Be clear-minded. Be alert. Be serious. And be prayerful. Here's number three if you're writing them down. Have fervent love. This is where we see Peter's practical side. Very practical side. Keep your head clear. Keep on your knees and pray. And have fervent love among yourself. Notice verse 8. Above all, or over all, of most important priority, not only should there be urgency, but a sense of priority. Keep fervent in your love, which is the Greek word agape, one for another. Why? Because love covers a multitude of sins. Now, this is actually a quote from Proverbs 10, verse 12. He takes it from the Old Testament, but it's a very practical command. Have fervent love among yourselves, one for another. This is in the church, the family of God, the body of believers. Now, as the world gets more hostile toward Christians, we need to draw deeper into our fellowship. You should be involved in a small group. You should be involved in a fellowship prayer group. You should get to know other believers. You can't live the Christian life apart from fellowship with others. You can be a Christian, but not a good one. People say, do you have to go to church to be a Christian? No, but you have to go to church to be a good Christian, a healthy Christian, a strong Christian. You need to be connected with other believers. You need to be fellowshipping with other believers in Christ. You can't isolate yourself. You can't say, I don't need the body of Christ. We need one another. So he actually says, above everything, in light of the end of time and God's plan coming to completion, that we should have fervent love one for another. The need for love and fellowship of believers. So Peter moves to relationships in the church, the body of Christ, the Christian community. There's one thing that should mark a Christian community. It should be love. What did Jesus say? He said, by this shall all men know that you're what?

my disciples, that you have love one for another. We should love the brethren. We should love believers and be a part of a fellowship of believers. Love is to be fervent. Notice that in verse 8. The word fervent is actually a word used for an athlete when he would be running a race in the Greek Olympics and straining to reach his goal. The word literally means stretched out. Have you ever watched these guys run the 100-meter dash? And they're so fast, and they lean forward, and they stretch their muscles out to cross the finish line first. So that same agonizing, that same stretching, that same effort we need to put in to loving one another, loving the brethren. Are you working hard at loving the brother, or hardly working at all for loving the brethren? Give it all you got, it could be paraphrased. It's not easy, it's hard work, but we need to work hard at loving the brother. It's kind of like a marriage relationship. Many of you have been married for some time, maybe many, many years. If you've been married for any length of time, what do you have to do? Work at your marriage, right? You have to strain sometimes. You have to work at your marriage. You can't just give up on your marriage. You can't just bail out on your marriage. You have to, I hate to say it, but the word is agonizo. You have to sometimes agonize to make that marriage work, and you'll reap the benefits. So how hard are you working at loving the brethren? It's so very important. It's not easy sometimes. The brethren are difficult. And sistern too, by the way. And that's what it's all about. We need to learn to love each other, and we're going to see to forgive one another. Now, why should we have fervent love one for another? Look at verse 8. Because or for love covers a multitude of sins. Why should we love the brethren fervently? Because love covers a multitude of sins. And again, that's Proverbs 10 and verse 12. Hatred stirs up strife, but love covers a multitude of sins. Now, what does it mean when it says there, love covers all sins? What it doesn't mean, that love condones sin. Love doesn't hide sin. Love doesn't smooge over sin. It recognizes that it's sin. But what it means is that in love we forgive and we forget the sins of people who have sinned against us.

0: The end of all things is at hand. That's the big reminder from Pastor John today. And that means you must live with urgency and priority. What does that look like? First, be sober. Keep calm. Don't lose your sense of balance. And preserve your sanity. Second, watch and pray. Focus on God's person, who He is. Meditate on His promises. And pray for boldness. But don't forget to love one another fervently.
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0: Next time, Pastor John will have more to say about forgiveness and why it's so essential for living the Christian life. And he has a recommendation if you're struggling with your attitudes about someone in your congregation. Stay put and reconcile. Is it easy? No. But when you hear the alternatives, you'll realize that reconciliation is the best option.

immediately listen to him, the word of his power. And the word that he's given to us is not any less powerful. It's changed nations. It's changed history. It's changed eternities by the multitude. Who then is this man? And no doubt as Jews, they reflected on, I love Psalm 107, where it says, "They that go down to the sea in ships, that do business in the great waters, these see the works of the Lord and his wonders in the deep. For he commandeth and raiseth the stormy wind, which lifteth up the waves thereof. They mount up to the heaven, they go down again to the depths, and their soul," the sailors, "their soul is melted because of the trouble. They reel to and fro, they stagger like a drunken man, and are at their wits' end. Then they cry unto the Lord, to Jehovah, in their trouble, and he bringeth them out of their distresses. He maketh the storm a calm, so that the waves thereof are still. Then are they glad because they be quiet, and he bringeth them into their desired haven." What a remarkable record in Psalm 107 of what they had just experienced. They were at their wits' end. Ever been there? At their wits' end. And then they cried unto Jehovah, sleeping on the pillow in the back of the boat, and he heard them. And he made the waves and the wind still, brought them to their desired haven. Well, it's not exactly their desired haven as we run into this guy over in Gadara here, but the idea is they understood, no doubt, the wonder of this. What manner of man is this, that even the wind and the sea obey him? That was the lesson that they were learning. Now, the next character they're going to encounter is going to answer that question for them, okay? What manner of man is this? They're about to find out. "And they came over unto the other side of the sea into the country of the Gadarenes." Now, they weren't blown off course. That's where the Lord wanted them to arrive. "And when he was come out of the ship, immediately there met him out of the tombs a man with an unclean spirit." We're going to find out he has demons. "Who had his dwelling among the tombs, no man could bind him, no, not with chains, because he had often been bound with fetters." Fetter is English from the old Anglo-Saxon root fet, where we get foot. Fetter in the plural means to bind the feet. His feet were chained. "And chains," which speaks of his hands being chained, "and the chains had been plucked asunder." The idea is like a piece of string by him, "and the fetters broken." He crashed them together, is the idea, in pieces. "Neither could any man tame him." It means to bring him under control. We are told in the other Gospels, Luke, that he had been a long time living out there and that he was naked. Matthew says no man could pass by that way, and it tells us here that he constantly screamed and shrieked out. This is a man who is demon-possessed. They had oftentimes put him in fetters, chained his feet together, and then in chains, chained his hands together, and he plucked them asunder. Supernatural strength. He's been naked for a long time. And it says here that he is cutting himself always, night and day. He was in the mountains and in the tombs crying. Didn't sleep. Night and day he's screaming. It means to shriek. And he's cutting himself with stones. Imagine this. You finally get through the storm. You pull up on the other shore. And as just as you're getting out of the boat, immediately, here's the welcoming committee. This guy comes running naked. You know, you can imagine his hair's all matted down. Ah,
He's screaming. He's all gouged and dirty and bleeding and running down. And you know where those guys were. They were running back to the boat. They were getting right behind Jesus in single file, looking out from behind. You know, here comes this guy. This guy's supernatural strength. It says no one could pass

by. He was living in the tombs. He had a reputation. You know that some kids went out there, like when it was getting dark, and pushed their friends and went, and scared each other. You know, you've been to one of those places, or you hear the story about the kids parking in the car, and all of a sudden they hear scraping, and they zoom away and find a hook hanging on the handle. You know, this guy was famous. This whole area, people were terrified of him. Nobody went out there. You can imagine teenagers, kids sneaking out in their day. Do you see him? And just running, you know. Nobody could even pass by, it says. He so controlled the area. He was so powerful and so, godless, so dark in his personality that no one could pass by. He's been naked for years. I've been in Israel when it snows. I don't like to be cold with a coat on. I can't imagine this guy in his birthday suit running around for years out there, hair matted. What a desecration of the image of God. How did it happen? Is this someone who had given himself over to some pagan worship as a young boy? Was his family involved in that? How does a man get into this condition? And what happens to a life? How slowly is someone given over? How slowly does someone buy everything that the world hands them and start to indulge in it? And then how subtly does Satan start to mock and start to get involved in someone's life? Because he's real. He's real. Principalities and powers are real. That side of things is real. And we're warned. And these are demons. These seem to be different from fallen angels. I'm not sure why. They seem to be disembodied and longing to be embodied. When they say to Jesus, "Don't cast us out, let us go into the herd of swine." Look, we hear a lot of stuff in the church about, rock albums or get rid of your albums. Or, people have said, "Come over to my house, I think there's a demon in my wall." Look, everything I know from Scripture of demon spirits is they're looking for biology to inhabit. They don't get in rock albums. I think you should probably get rid of a lot of your albums. You know the ones. But they don't have demons in them. And they're not living in your wall. Maybe they're living in your dog or your cat. You may have one of those. But, they look for biology. They are disembodied spirits, Are they the remnant of the Nephilim, the whole generation that was drowned in the flood of godless beings, half man, half that have no redemption? Does that leave spirits wandering in waterless places with nowhere to go? Fallen angels seem to have a body. They seem to be more powerful. Demons, it says there's principalities and powers, there's ranks. So demonic force, I'm not sure. And I don't want to be an expert in it. There's all kinds of books about it. I don't want to know. I know the answer. That's what I know. I know our dad can beat their dad. That's all I need to know. This guy comes running out of the tomb, an image of the Lord desecrated, destroys. Satan hates human beings because there's no savior for him and the fallen angels. We were created in God's image and likeness, not him. We have been made, it says in Psalm 8, a little lower than the angels for a time. Our initial creation, we were a higher form than the angels. We were created in his image and likeness. And because he fell, saying, "I'll be like the Most High God," he came to Eve and tempted her and said, "You can be like God." And destroyed man and hates man because man was the apple of God's eye and is today. And we see this man desecrated. We see him destroyed by the enemy. And when he saw Jesus afar off, he ran and worshiped. It's not worship in the sense that you and I worship. He fell down prostrate before him, bowed down, fell down in front of him. And he cried with a loud voice. Now, when you cry with a loud voice, it's one thing, okay? "You kids, get over here." When a demoniac who pops chains off cries with a loud voice, it's a different experience. The guys are all standing there with their mouths hanging open, I'm sure. This guy comes running down and screaming with a loud voice says, "What do I have to do with thee, Jesus, Son of the Most High God?" And the ground shakes. They're all going, try to understand the severity of this. There's a picture that goes with it. Screaming. And the Lord doesn't move. The Lord sees a man. He doesn't see just a demoniac.
He doesn't see something that terrifies these other guys. He sees a man, broken, ruined, somebody that had a mother and a father, somebody whose life was crushed and destroyed. He sees a man. When he saw Jesus afar off, he ran and worshipped him, and he cried with a loud voice, because they were just saying, who is this that even the wind and the sea obey him? Now they're going to hear. What have I to do with thee, Jesus, thou Son of the Most High God? I adjure thee by God that thou torment me not. Don't torment me. Matthew says, before the time. Notice, demons are not atheists, and demons are not annihilationists, as some people in the church have become. Demons believe in God, and they believe there's eternal torment. They believe in both. Theologically, they're correct in that respect. For he said unto him, he was saying to him, come out of the man, thou unclean spirit. And he asked him, what is thy name? And he answered, saying, my name is Legion, for we are many. Now, Luke helps us with the picture. In chapter 8, verse 30, Jesus asked him, singular in the Greek, saying, what is thy name, singular? And he said, Legion, because many devils entered into him. And it tells us there clearly the grammar, the rule. Jesus is talking to the man. He's talking to the man here. And he asked him, singular, what is thy name, singular, talking to the man. And then he said, my name is Legion, for we, so there's more speaking now, are many. Now, a legion, a Roman legion, we says is 6,826. Another author I read said it's 6,428. They're not agreeing, but it's all 6,000 and something, a Roman legion. Does that mean there were 6,000 demons in the guy? No, it just means there was a lot of them, so he called himself a legion. We are legion. He's saying to Jesus, there's many of us. Like, is there going to be some confrontation? Or there's many, we're many. And he besought him much that he would not send them away out of the country. Now there were there nigh unto the mountains a great herd of swine feeding. A great herd of swine. Shouldn't have been there. The question is, were they apostate Jews raising them, selling the Gentiles, or were the Gentiles raising? Because it was Decapolis. It was 10 Gentile cities. Were they raising the swine? Forbidden in Israel. You know, you go to Israel today, and in the Jezreel Valley, there is a place where they raise pigs, and they raise them up on scaffolds. They have these, you know, they built these stands to get them up off the ground, because they know, the rabbis said it's not kosher to have them on the ground of Israel. So they raise them up on stands so they're not on the ground and sell the meat. There's a loophole to everything, isn't there? There was nigh unto them a great herd of swine feeding, and all the devils besought him. Now imagine all of the voices coming out of this guy saying, send us into the swine that we may enter into them. Send us into the swine. They need permission. They said to Jesus, why have you come? What have we to do? Literally, what is there between you and us? They don't know what he's thinking. Please take note of this. I don't believe Satan knows what we're thinking. I'm glad he can't read our thoughts, or he'd just drive us right out of our minds. I believe he observes us. Job chapter 1, verse 8 says, God says to Satan, where have you been? And he says, I've been observing. Have you observed my servant Job? To scrutinize. He watches us. If he sees you stop at the bar and get a few fast ones on the way home, he knows you have one chink in your armor. If he sees you looking at a magazine you shouldn't look at, or on the internet looking at pornography, he knows you got a chink in your armor. If he sees you acting a certain way or smoking dope, you know, he certainly scrutinizes us to look for our weaknesses, but I don't believe that he can read our thoughts. And I'm glad of that.
He has to ask Jesus why he's come. Then he has to ask Jesus permission to go. And forthwith, Jesus gave them leave.

place. Now, there's only one place like that around the Sea of Galilee, and it's at Gadara. You can go there today. There's only one place where there's a steep embankment that goes right down into the water. And there are tombs in that area, too. It is interesting. They ran violently down a steep place into the sea. They were about 2,000 pigs. We don't know how many demons. It doesn't mean there were 2,000 demons. I'm sure 50 demons could have pulled this job off, or 100 or 1,000. I don't know. You know, we don't know. And they were choked in the sea. And they that fed the swine fled and told it in the city and in the country. And they went out to see what it was that was done. They fled. They're terrified. There's 2,000 dead pigs floating in the Sea of Galilee. And that means they're all fired, whoever's herds they were supposed to be taken care of. The people come out to see what was going on, and they come to Jesus, and they see Thirio. They examine. They didn't just look. They look at him. They're examining the man that was possessed with the devil, that had the legion, sitting, clothed, which means he had been naked, in his right mind. He had been insane. And sitting means in control of himself. They're afraid. They see the man that they were all afraid. They couldn't walk by. They broke the chains, gouged himself. He's sitting with Jesus, clothed. He's got clothing on. He's in his right mind. He's not screaming. He's self-controlled. And he's talking with Jesus. What was their conversation like? Is the man saying, "When I saw you come, Lord..." They pushed to the front. They were screaming. I couldn't even cry for help. You know, I was so tortured by them. I don't even know sometimes how I ever got in. But I was hoping, as I was trapped in there with all those other personalities, Lord, that you were going to, you know, what kind of conversation are they having here? And they that saw it told them how it befell to him that was possessed with the devil, and also concerning the pigs. And that look down there, they're all bobbing around. And they began to pray him to depart out of their coast. Gee, thanks, Jesus. You come out here, you killed 2,000 pigs. Would you please leave? You know, this is bad for commerce. You believe that? They're not excited that the man is delivered. They're afraid, and they're upset that the pigs are dead. And when he was come into the ship, Jesus now, he that had been possessed with the devil prayed him that he might, please notice this, be with him. Howbeit, Jesus suffered him not. Isn't that interesting? When you read this account, there are three prayers. There's the praying of the demons. Suffer us not to go out. Let us go into the herd of swine. Their petition is answered. Jesus says, all right. There's the townspeople who come out and pray him to depart out of their coast, and their prayer is answered. Jesus says, okay, I'll leave. The one guy now who's sitting in his right mind talking with Jesus, who no doubt has an incredible measure of faith, says to Jesus, let me be with you. Jesus says, no. Isn't that interesting? He says to him, go home to thy friends. I can't imagine what friends he had. He had been out there naked for a long time. You know, what kind of a crew is that? And tell them how great things the Lord hath done for thee and hath had compassion on thee. Go home. Well, you know, did he have a wife? Were there kids? Was there family? Were there brothers that had taken care of him? Were the parents dead and he was never married because of his condition? Go home. Insinuates family, and to your friends, and tell them how great things God has done on you. And that's the whole point, isn't it, of an encounter with Jesus. Going home different. Going home changed. We pray that each time we come here, I do, that we leave changed. Oh, it's like the kingdom. It's just a small seed. It's like the mustard, small. But it brings about something that's great. It's the sowing of God's word into our hearts. And sometimes it seems a process of rising and sleeping, and we feel like there's no change in our lives, but it comes. And as it does, we wonder at it, because we know that we didn't contribute, we didn't make it happen. And here Jesus says to this guy, go on home to your family, to your friends, and let them know.

0: what great things God had done. And he departed, and he began to publish, caruso, to preach, to declare in Decapolis, in the whole area, how great things Jesus had done for him, and all men marveled. It will come to play later. Jesus will return to Decapolis, and the multitudes will bring their sick. The multitudes will come. This man becomes, you know, a forerunner for Christ. He becomes a prep man. He goes, and he's a PR man. He goes, there is good reason why Jesus says, no, right now, I don't want you to come with me. Ministry begins at home. Tell your wife, tell your kids how great I am, how great God is. Let it start there.
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0: Welcome to Searchlight, a survey through Scripture with Pastor John Corson. It is our desire to bring you a systematic study of the entire Bible, chapter by chapter, book by book. One of the questions that people most often ask pastors is, how do I know God's will for my life? Implied in that question is that it is difficult to find God's will. But in our study in Romans chapter 12, we are seeing that it is really not that difficult. God doesn't hide His will from us. In our study last time, we learned that the first step in finding God's will is to give ourselves as a living sacrifice to God. As we join our teaching in progress today, we are looking at an example of a living sacrifice from the Old Testament. With our study, here now is Pastor John.
1: Now, where do we see an example of a living sacrifice in the Scriptures? We see an example of a living sacrifice there in Genesis 22. You know the story. Abraham took his son Isaac up to Mount Moriah, today called Golgotha or Calvary. Take your son, your only son, and offer him unto me as a sacrifice. Isaac was about 33 at that time. And Father Abraham took his 33-year-old son up to a mountain, Calvary. And there he laid him on the altar, a living sacrifice, and tied him with the rope and was ready to plunge a knife through his chest when the father said, "Stop, Abraham. Now I know that you love me." You say, didn't God know that previously? Yeah, God knew it all the time. He wanted Abraham to discover that he really loved the Father, and the Father knew about Abraham's love for him. It was a discovery for Abraham, you see, to work through. Now I know, so that you can know, Abraham, that you love me. Because you offered your son, the one whom you love so deeply, you offered him on the altar, a living sacrifice. Hey, what does it mean to be a living sacrifice? It means to get on the altar. It means to say, Lord, I'm yours. I love you more than anything that

I might pursue. Now, the problem is this. With a living sacrifice, unlike a dead one, a living sacrifice has the tendency to climb off the altar regularly. A dead sacrifice is immobile. A living sacrifice, man, I squirm and I escape, not infrequently. And thus, I need to go back and continually offer myself, oh Lord, today, a fresh day, a beautiful Sunday, I give to you again my life. If you look at me as being holy, if you find me acceptable in your Son, Father, I give you my life. I'm tired of trying to figure out where I should go, figure out what I should be. I've messed it up, Lord, time and time again. I've gone my own way. I've tried my own trip. I've done my own thing, and it's been disastrous. Wrecked lives and wrecked marriages and wrecked careers and wrecked kids. I'm tired, Lord, of steering the car. I now let go. I give it up. Lord, take my life. Take control. I let you now, Lord, have your way today. Very simple. That's the first thing. Step one, give yourself to the Lord. Then step two. After I do that, Paul goes on to say, once you present your body, all that you are, as a living sacrifice, recognizing you get off the altar occasionally, get back on, give it up this morning. Then he says, don't be conformed to the world. As I mentioned previously, now don't let the world squeeze you into its mold, but rather be transformed. The word transformed is an interesting word. Metamorphomai, from which we get our word metamorphosis. Metamorphomai is a word which describes, in Matthew 17, Jesus transfigured there on the mountain. When he began shining and glowing, he was changed, metamorphosized. Metamorphosized, shining brightly. When? When was he metamorphosized? When he was on the mountain and he was talking to Moses and to Elijah about his what? Death. He was giving it up. He was laying it down. Talk about a living sacrifice. He was talking with them on the mountain. That's when he was transformed, metamorphosized. And what about Abraham, who went to the same mountain 2,000 years previously, the same mountain that Jesus would lay down his life on literally? He too was transformed. When? When he understood there on the mountain the name of God, Jehovah Jireh, the Lord will provide. Provide what? Everything you need. He is the way and the means, you see. Guidance and understanding for Abraham, both are related to their comprehension of death, dying to self. Now be metamorphosized. You've given your body. Now be metamorphosized as this change begins happening. Metamorphosized like a caterpillar becomes a butterfly popping out of the chrysalis. Metamorphosized. Flying high, soaring in beauty like a butterfly, you see. Metamorphosized. How? Of your mind, that you will know what is the good and acceptable and perfect will of God. Give your body to the Lord. Keep your mind on the Lord. Don't get your mind sucked into the stuff of the world. Don't be conformed to the world's thinking. And it's propagated hour after hour on that little screen in your front room. It's propagated on the pages of magazines and books. Don't let it squeeze you into its thinking, but rather keep your mind on the things of the Lord. Give your mind to Him. And you will know what is the good and acceptable and perfect will of God.
How will I know? John, that sounds okay. Give your body to the Lord. Keep your mind on the Lord. And then Paul says, I will then know, I will live in, I'll prove what is the good and acceptable and perfect will of God. But how does that work for me today in my situation right now? Listen, Jesus, our Lord, turned to his disciples when they were wondering what was going on, what was coming down, what was next. And he looked at those men who were perplexed, distraught, confused, and he said, let not your hearts be troubled. You believe in God, believe also in me. In my Father's house are many mansions. I'm going to prepare a place for you, that where I am, there you may be also. And if I go to prepare a place for you, I will come and receive you unto myself. And where I go, you know, and the way you know. And one of his disciples said, Master, we don't know where you're going, and we don't know the way. And Jesus said to those confused, distressed, disturbed disciples on that night before his crucifixion, he said, I am the way. You know the way. We don't know the way. I am the way. It's me. It's not information I give to you. It's who I'll be for you. It's me. Let me explain. Benjamin and Mary took him to the mall. They talked me into going into KB's, and so I went in under much duress. And I caved in to their request and bought them each a toy. When we got out into the hall of the mall, Mary looked at me and said, oh, Daddy, you are the best daddy in all the world. And I smiled and wanted her to say it again because people were walking by. What's that, Mary? Oh, Daddy, you're the best daddy in all the world. And then Benny, never wanting to be outdone by Mary, he's a great guy. And Benny says, I think that you're the best daddy in all of hell. What? Shh. Benny, you see, he's a great guy. This guy is classic. Big nose, deep voice, great guy. But he had a little hard time getting down this whole bathroom deal. And so I was delighted when I came home from the airport. And you know, he ran up to greet me and he said, Daddy, I got to go potty. You see, this was a couple of years ago now. And I said, terrific, Ben, terrific. And I couldn't believe it. I was thrilled about it because Ben had really sort of struggled with this issue. And so off we went and I followed him and he was running as fast as he could to the bathroom there in the airport. And I went in with him and sat him down and we did great. And I came out smiling and I saw there on the outside of the bathroom door about 15 ladies waiting for me to come out. I had followed Benjamin right into the wrong restroom, you see. Now, big guy who can get confused, you see, struggling with these kinds of issues. His heart is big, man. His spirit is tender. He's a classic. If Ben came in here to the amphitheater right now and said, Dad, I need to go to the restroom. I could say, well, Ben, listen, go up those stairs. Oh, there's about 20 stairs or so. Turn left, go down the ramp, turn right, go up the street about 40 feet. You'll see another set of stairways. Go up, go down the hall, go through the third door, take a left once you get inside the room, and then go down about 15 more feet, and you'll see a little door. Open it up, and there's the potty. Now, I have told Ben the way. I have given him instructions. But Ben would look at me
And I'm not sure he would make it, you see. I've told him the way. And that's what so often Christians, what we are saying, oh Lord, tell me the way. Tell me what to do. Give me instructions. Give me directions. And the Lord looks at us and says, I never said I would tell you the way. I said, I am the way. Suppose I took Benjamin in this same situation. Benny, buddy, come here, buddy. And I picked him up, put him on my shoulders, and I just began walking out the amphitheater, down the hallway, into the room where he could then be at total rest. He's at total rest because he's not asking for directions or trying to get instructions. He's just sitting on my shoulders and letting me be the way. What a great day it is when finally the light goes on, the bells ring in our spiritual understanding, and we realize, you mean Jesus? You are the way? Here I've been asking you, what is the way? Or how to get directions for the way? Jesus says, forget it, Johnny. You'll get all confused trying to follow my instructions. You'll get distracted and you'll get distressed. I'm not going to tell you the way. I am the way, you see. All you do is every day give your life to me. Number one, keep your mind, your thoughts on me. Number two, and you'll end up in the right place without struggling at all. I am the way. You will prove what is the good and acceptable and perfect will of God. You'll prove it. It'll be intimate to you. It'll be real for you. It'll be provable because you're not trying to figure out what to do. You're just holding on to the one who is the way. You see, this is radical. It's Jesus, day by day by day. He is the way. Then what does he do? Colossians 3 verse 15 says, the peace of Christ will rule in your heart. That word rule for you Bible students is a Greek word which speaks of a sports official. The peace of Christ will rule in your heart. You have a choice to make. And you're just hanging on to the Lord today. You're on his shoulders, for he is the way. And the peace of Christ will rule in your heart. An umpire, if you would, saying, safe or out. You'll just know. Didn't Jesus say in John chapter 10, right around verse 27, my sheep hear my voice, and they know me, and they follow me. You just hang with the shepherd. And the peace of Christ rules in your heart. And the will of Christ is written on your heart. Jot down Hebrews chapter 10, verse 16, where the writer of Hebrews says, the new covenant, Jeremiah chapter 31, promised way back previously, is fulfilled in Christianity. That is this. Hebrews 10:16, I will write my will upon the tables of your heart. I'm just going to change your heart. My will is going to be written in your heart, imprinted on your heart. You're not going to have to struggle and wonder. You'll find yourself, hey, my heart's desire is to go to Mexico and work in the mission. Then that is God's will for you. My heart's desire is to go windsurfing at Hartish Park after the service. Go for it. You don't have to agonize about it. My heart's desire is to ask her to marry me. Do it, man. Just ask her. Go ahead. But what if it's not God's will? Ah, she'll say, pack sand. Because you see, he is the way. And he said to us, I will open doors that no man can close.
and all closed doors that no man can open. That's the promise of Jesus in Revelation. I just rest. Climb on his shoulders day by day, give my body to him, keep my mind on him, and say, okay, Lord, take me to the room of rest. Take me to the place where you know I should be. And let your peace rule in my heart. Put your impressions on my heart. Psalms 37 says it so well. We're almost done. It's the last scripture I'll have you look at. But turn there with me. Psalm 37. Knowing, enjoying, living in the will of the Lord. So many people are fretting about it, struggling with it, overcomplicating it. Look at what Psalm 37:4 says. Delight thyself in the Lord, and he will give you the desires of your heart. Fabulous. That means just have a good time with him. Delight in the Lord. Climb on his shoulders. Go along for the ride. Give your body to him. Keep your mind on him. Delight in him, and he will give you the desires of your heart. Suddenly you'll have desires in your heart that constitute his will for your life. You see, I am simple enough to believe that if I just delight in him, that he will change my desires to conform to his perfect plan. I just hang on to him. Give my body to him, keep my mind on him, and let him work within me the desires that he sees would be his best will for my life. Footnote, if you're not delighting in the Lord, do not follow the desires of your heart, because they'll lead you into all kinds of weird places and weird things. This is for those that delight in the Lord. It's the new covenant. I will write my will upon the table of your heart. It's simple. Watch this for you that have a King James Version. Psalms 37 is a classic for me. The first words of verse 1, fret not. That's the word for you today. Fret not. The second word, or pardon me, the first word in verse 2, for. The first word in verse 3, trust. The first word in verse 4, delight. The first word in verse 5, commit. The first word in verse 6, and. The first word in verse 7, rest. And there you have it. Fret not. For, trust, delight, commit, and rest. That's the whole thing. Read the passage when it's not quite so hot. And that's the key. Fret not, man, because of the evil stuff coming down. Just trust in the Lord. Delight in him. Commit your way to him and rest. He'll direct your path truly. They came to that giant, Augustine, and said to him, how do we find God's will? And Augustine, that giant of intellect and that master of theology, how do you find God's will? He said, simple. Love God with all your heart and do whatever you want. Because if you're loving the Lord with all your heart, he's going to change your heart and place within your heart desires that conform to his perfect plan for your life. So simple. How do we find God's will? I beseech you, therefore, brothers, by the mercies of God, that you, number one, present your bodies a living sacrifice, holy and acceptable unto him, which is your reasonable service. Number two, be not conformed to this world.

0: live in it if you just stay on the shoulders of the one who said, I am the way. It's not a plan I give to you. It's who I am for you. I am God's will, Jesus would say. Cling to me. Give yourself to me, keep your mind on me, and you'll end up right where you're supposed to be, vocationally, relationally, in every way. I am the way. You'll see.
1: 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First, we give ourselves to God. Next, we keep our minds on God. 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

0: Welcome to Living by Grace with Pastor Mark Galvin of Calvary Chapel Lompa. As we continue our study through the Gospel of Matthew, we take a look at Matthew chapter 24, the Olivet Discourse. And Jesus gives a prophecy update. Here's Pastor Mark with today's message.
1: And as he sat upon the Mount of Olives, and this is called, by the way, the Olivet Discourse. And the reason for that, as you probably have already figured out, the sermon, this isn't really a sermon, a teaching. This prophetic teaching was given on the Mount of Olives. So you have the Olivet Discourse, as, you know, Bible scholars and, professors, they like to use big terms. So it's just the sermon. This is one of the three longest teachings that our Lord has ever given. So as they're there, the Lord sits down, and that is the position that a teacher would take in that day. 25 years ago or so, I used to sit down when I taught, and I changed my position. I might go back to that, but I just rather stand up and, stretch out. But that was the position, the formal position of a teacher. And here you have the ultimate teacher. And if you want to, this is the ultimate in end times prophecy, the Lord Jesus Christ. This isn't an update. This is prophecy in and of itself. And we're going, as we go over it, in the next couple of weeks, we're going to go over this, and I'm going to connect what we have seen in the last year, let's just say in the last year, with what the Lord said here over 2,000 years ago. And we're going to see, you can match them up and say, wait, this is what the Lord said, over 2,000, and this is what's happening right now. This is exactly what the Lord said would happen. We're living in a prophetic age where there's prophecy. Open your newspaper. You don't even have a Lompoc Record anymore. The newspaper, things antiquated. But you go to the website, whether it's Fox News or whatever it is, and you just see these things. You go, wow, this is exactly what the Lord said would happen. Well, he sits down on the Mount of Olives. And the disciples came unto him privately, saying, tell us, when shall these things be? And what shall be the sign of thy coming and of the end of the world? Think about it for a minute. Right now, of the top three questions that you could possibly ask the Lord, what would it be? If you could ask the Lord anything right now, hypothetically, let's say he gave you a cell phone, 777, but you call him up. Okay, what would you ask him? You got a 1 minute conversation with Christ. What are you going to ask him? Hey, when are you coming back? When are you coming back? I think most of us would want to ask him that question. Tell us, when shall these things be? And what shall be the sign of thy coming and of the end of the world? When we compare Matthew 24 to Luke 13, Mark 13 and Luke 21, we see the Lord, he goes over these things and he talks about specifically, he zeroes in we study Mark's gospel, Mark 13, and we see him zero in on a different, he takes a different approach as far as we put these three passages together, and we have the full, all of that which the Lord said here at that time. So I would encourage you to, you might want to read Mark 13 and Luke 21, and you can familiarize yourself with what is taking place here and what the Lord is saying. But as we look at these things, as the Lord is talking about these end times events, notice his audience is Jewish. And the desolation of the temple, that is a Jewish prophecy. It has to do with the Jews. He's not speaking to the church. The church hasn't been birthed yet. That's in Acts chapter 2. It's important to understand that because this is a Jewish audience. When we study from Daniel chapter 9, we see that as the Lord speaks of the tribulation period, in the context of the fact that 70, as he tells Daniel 70 weeks or 490 years are determined upon the nation of Israel. 483 have all been fulfilled. There's a 7-year period that is out there prophetically in the future. And the timepiece is Israel. God's prophetic timepiece is Israel. And that timepiece has stopped after the crucifixion, resurrection, and ascension of Christ. The ascension, as he went up, at that point, you see, God's timepiece has stopped. And we're in that period known as the age of grace, the church age. And the church, nobody even knew about the church, but the church at this time, it was not revealed yet. That's not until the ministry of Paul. You know, 1 Thessalonians, 1 Corinthians. And Paul, he's the first one to bring this teaching in as far as the church. We're the church. So this is apart from the church in the sense that of these signs taking place in the tribulation period. However, these are signs that as we get closer and closer to the end, for you and I as the church, they show us that we're closer and closer to the end. Because the rapture is going to take place, I believe, before the tribulation. So if the tribulation is closer, the rapture of the church is even closer. And the Lord here, he's speaking to these individuals that you know, they are from the land of Israel. They understand the temple. They get what he's talking about. But as he goes out in the future, this is just going to absolutely blow their mind. And let's just look at these things. And Jesus answered and said unto them, "Take heed that no man deceive you. For many shall come in my name, saying, 'I am Christ,' and shall deceive many. And you shall hear of wars and rumors of wars. See that you be not troubled, for all these things must come to pass. But the end is not yet. For nation shall rise against nation, and kingdom against kingdom, and there shall be famines and pestilences and earthquakes in diverse places." And just as an aside, you think of West Nile virus. You think of right now the coronavirus. And I just read an article the other day how in China, they're talking about getting rid of currency. Because currency, as it is exchanged, all the germs, you know, it's defiled, right? You're just passing the germs around. You're just like, hey, that's toxic. We get rid of the. So in the cashless society that the scripture speaks of, Revelation 13. And worldwide, cashless society. And now I was in Walmart a while back, and I gave the girl, I paid with cash. And I go, you know, how unusual is it for you to, well, it's pretty unusual to get people to pay cash. I was just thinking, you know, you think of these different viruses and things that are happening. Well, I'm gonna go forward and then we'll talk about this. I just kind of stopped there for a minute for all these things. I don't know why I'm laughing, but this is a tribulation. Nothing really to laugh about. But just as an aside, we can be filled with joy and excitement because we know we're getting out of here before this stuff comes down. As bad as it gets, we are still living, as Paul spoke of in 2 Thessalonians 2, in an age of restraint. Everything is all being restrained because the church is here. The church, as Jesus said, is the salt of the earth. You're the salt, you're the light of the world, you're the salt of the earth. We're the preserving influence. The Holy Spirit in us. We're the church. We're that salt. We're the preserving influence in this world. But as soon as we're removed, the world is going to decay very quickly. Rapidly. And these signs will take place in rapid succession. One right after another. We see them now, don't we? We see the birth pangs that Jesus is going to speak about. And just let me just get there and then I'll back up and comment. And you shall hear of wars and rumors of wars. See that you be not troubled. And I believe that's a message for the child of God, because prophetically speaking, you know, the Lord knew that we as the church would read these things also. So even though there is a message to the Jews, we as God's people, there is that which is for us. For all these things must come to pass, but the end is not yet. These are things for us to know, but they're not things for us to experience, other than in the form of a birth pang. Mark, what are you talking about? Well, just a minute. For a nation shall rise against nation and kingdom against kingdom, and there shall be famines and pestilences and earthquakes in diverse places. All these things are the beginning of sorrows. And that word sorrows there, it can be translated birth pangs. Now, I used to think it was birth pains, P-A-I-N-S, but it's actually P-A-N-G-S, birth pangs. But you get the picture. Contractions. Birth pangs. All these are the beginning of sorrows. When is it going to happen? Lord, when's the end of the age? Well, the Lord's saying, look at these birth pangs. These are going to be transpiring, and these are the things that are going to be happening prior to the end. I want you to turn with me to Revelation chapter 6. It is a couple of years ago we were about 2 years ago we were in Revelation 6. So for some of you, many of you, this will be kind of a little bit of a review. But notice here the Lord, when he speaks of the tribulation, the first thing that he speaks of as far as what is happening on planet Earth, verse 1, chapter 6, and I saw when the Lamb opened one of the seals, and I heard, as it were, the noise of thunder, one of the four beasts saying, come and see. And I saw, and behold, a white horse, and he that sat on him had a bow, and a crown was given unto him, and he went forth conquering and to conquer. As we go back to Matthew 24, what's the first thing Jesus warned the Jews of regarding the tribulation period in end times events? The first thing, false prophets. Don't let anybody deceive you. For many shall come in my name saying, I am Christ. Or, you know, they're going to say that they're prophets or whatever. Don't listen to them. There's going to be a peripheration, or you know the word, just a multiplication of all these false prophets and false Christ, as we've seen, all these weirdos. And because things are going to get so bad that people are going to result to extreme measures. Hey, we need help. We need somebody to, and they're going to reach out to these spiritualists and so forth, because they realize, and we're in deep trouble. And the very first thing, please notice, the very first thing the Lord mentions here, the first warning is regarding false teachers, false prophets, false Christ. Why? Because paramount to Christ is your eternal state. And you see, these other things people might experience to one degree or another, but your eternal state, where you're going to spend eternity, is the most important thing to Jesus in regards to you personally. And so he says, look, you know, you can be wrong about some other things, but you cannot be wrong about Jesus Christ and go to heaven. You cannot be wrong about who he is and what he has done, the gospel. You can't be wrong about it. You can't reject. You have to be right on that. And you think, you look at the world, you look at all of the false prophets, all of the different cults, weird, bizarre religions worldwide. And they're gross. They're bizarre. And here in our country, you think of how popular Mormonism is and how popular Jehovah's Witnesses are. And I remember I was speaking to this girl that I was a friend with, and she had some Mormons over, and then she had a brother that was very good in the area of apologetics, and specifically the Mormon cult. And he was able to refute their belief system and show them how ridiculous it is and how wrong the Mormon religion, you know, from the very beginning with Joseph Smith, Brigham Young, the false prophets. He was able to, but it's something I'll never forget, is one of these friends of hers said, you know, I know he did prove to me. I do see how the Mormon, how these prophecies and these, you know, Pearl of Great Price, Doctrines and Covenants, Book of Mormon, that I can see the fallacies and how they don't stack up with the word. But she said, I want to be a Mormon anyway. I want to be a Mormon anyway. Isn't that the way? See, it's the heart, right? It's the heart. Heart's the issue. It's not the brain. A person's deceived from the heart. And the Lord, the very first thing, and so priority, hey, people's souls, they need to be saved. The Lord says, be careful. The first warning is against false teachers, false Christ. And then we see here in the book of Revelation, as the tribulation begins, the fulfillment of all false prophets in the sense of the ultimate or Satan's masterpiece, as far as false Christ, you have this individual, the Antichrist, the rider on the white horse. And, you know, when you think about it, all of the novels, all of the fantasies with an individual on a white horse, you know, knight in shining armor and all that stuff. See, the world's looking for that individual that will come forth conquering and to conquer. Somebody that's not, that is just so far in the world's just never seen an individual like this. And there have been some weird and bizarre individuals throughout the history of humanity, but this guy, you see, he's going to be able to do signs and wonders, and the world is going to wonder after him. So the first thing that Jesus warns about is false prophets, false teachers. Because Lord knew between the time that he gave this message and, you know, even, you know, right now we're 2020, that there would be all kinds of weirdos and bizarre, you know, false prophets and false Christs and so forth. So he knew that. So the warning goes out. And then we see the second seal that goes forth. The second rider, interesting, a red horse. And power was given to him that sat thereon to take peace from the earth. So this second horseman, the red horseman, it is the red horse of war. And he, just as we saw back in Matthew 24, the first thing is false Christ, the white horse rider, Revelation. Then we see, as the Lord speaks of wars, rumors of wars, kingdom rising against kingdom, nation rising against nation. And by the way, as we look at our king, it's not only from a standpoint of one country going against another country, but it is the unraveling of countries from the inside out, as we see in our country. Maybe you haven't noticed that there is no Democratic Party anymore. They're socialists. Most of you figured that out already. They still call themselves Democrats. Those are the top forerunners. They're all socialists. In the last 4 years, things have changed so radically. You think, how could this ever possibly happen? Look, there's the infighting. Think of how right now in our government, how there's just so much animosity between the House

in the Senate. And it's never been like that before. It is indicative of the last days. These are birth pangs. They're not the birth pangs that are going to be felt in the tribulation. But you see, these are the things that as they mount up, just as a woman in travail, and many of you out there, you've had kids, you've had babies. You know, I miss that picnic. You know, as a man, I'm glad, man. I'm so glad. I watched my wife go through it three times. I'm so glad I'm a man. But it is pain. I know it's painful because I watched it. But, you know, with Mike, I had a good time. And, you know, I went through the Lamaze classes. And here's what happens, right? You know, you're doing whatever you're doing. And the last time with Brighton, we were at Baker Square. Remember Baker Square? And that was a long time ago, too. But we were in there. And then my wife goes, you know, uh-oh. You know, you go, hey, it's time. You go, okay, we get out of there. And it's like, yeah, it's, and, you know. Later on, the early in the morning, you know. And then with Landon, it was before I got, you know, early in the morning, too, and called my boss up, hey, not coming in, you know, all right. And then the first time with Aaron, I was fishing at Don Stewart's lake a long time ago. And then Don Stewart comes running. It was like 5 in the morning, and he's, you know, he's got a hat on. He's running, Mark, Mark. He's all hyper. Your wife's gone in labor. And he thinks, you know, that, you know, the world's coming to an end. I go, it's okay, man. I got Lamaze classes. She's got, you know, I know what's happening. I've got a couple hours, you know. And the fishing was good, but I left immediately, okay? I left immediately, but the fishing was unreal. I was fishing with Jerry, by the way, Jerry Savard. It was, you know, man, we were just going, oh, man. So, I think he just caught his biggest bass, like a 6-pound bass. And I was going, oh, my God. But we had to leave. I go, Jerry, we got to. So we left. But here's the thing. You go, you know, you go into the hospital, right? Your wife's in labor. And you've gone through all these classes. You've been trained to teach her how to breathe. And, you know, you tell her, you know, not to push. Look, guys, when your wife, she doesn't want to hear you telling you what to do. And you know what? She just wants to listen to the nurses. I got this whole, all this Lamaze stuff. It's not the, I don't need this stuff. I, you know. Well, anyways. So there was that. And, but the whole thing is you know what it's like. You got your wife goes into, you know, she goes into labor. And at first it's pretty easy, right? Until, you know, the birth pangs, they intensify, don't they? They become more frequent. The pain gets more intense, and that's what we're seeing in this world today. We're seeing these birth pangs, and we're going to be looking at this in the next couple of weeks, how they have intensified, and they're so frequent. There's like one right after another. It's like, you know, you think of the Zika virus, and then the West Nile virus, and then right now with the coronavirus, and all these, and you go, when are they going to get... And look, we're going to be looking into these things and see where we're at. But just backing up a little bit, because I kind of want to finish off what I began as far as the four horsemen and the things that the Lord spoke of. That so he talks about wars, rumors, the wars, the red horse in Revelation 6, the second horseman of the apocalypse. And then you got the third horseman. Famine and pestilence. And that's what the third thing that the Lord mentions in Matthew 24, famine and pestilences, earthquakes and so forth. And then the last thing that he mentions, and we'll see the parallels next week, is, you know, obviously there's death. As far as in Revelation 6, the last horseman that rides is the pale horse rider. That's a gangrene color. It's a sickly, you've ever seen a dead corpse. That's the color. It's a gangrene color. It's a pale green. In the Greek, it's chloros. It's a, anyways, but this individual, or I should say this pale horse rider, and I looked and behold a pale horse, and his name that sat on him was death and hell followed him. And power was given unto them over the fourth part of the earth to kill with sword and with hunger and with death and with the beasts of the earth. And that's what we see in the tribulation period. There is the false Christ and the all that goes with that as far as the birth pangs. Then you got the wars, rumors of wars, and then you've got the famine and pestilence, and then you've got death as a reason. That's just always the way they follow one another. It's the domino effect. And that's, we see it here in Revelation. We see it also in Matthew 24, Mark 13, Luke 21.
And in closing, with the world in which we live right now, I just kind of want you to be I just want you to be forewarned. There's a lot of well-meaning

0: brothers and sisters in Christ, that they think that all these things took place in 70 AD. You know, when Titus came in and Rome and all that, and that they fulfilled all these scriptures that are spoken of in, that we read tonight in Matthew 24. There's more. We didn't get to, but that all of those passages we went over tonight, that they were all, or the word preterist, it means the past, you know, that which was fulfilled in the past, in history. And they believe this all took place in 70 AD, that it was all fulfilled. But what they fail to recognize, just as I read there in Revelation 6, is that when these things happen, as the pale horse rider, in not only pale horse, but as these horsemen go forth, it tells us there that the fourth part of the earth, the fourth part of the earth's population is wiped out. That has never happened, ever. A fourth part of the world's population has never been wiped out. That is yet future. And not only that, but in Revelation 16, which is a part of this tribulation period, you also have all living creatures in the sea are going to die. All of them. Even Charlie Tuna. All of them. They're all dying. They're all going to be dead. So that has never happened either. So you can't relegate that. And this is what they do. They try and allegorize it. This is symbolic for this, that, and the other thing. Look, it wasn't symbolic when Jesus said, not one stone is going to be left upon another. It's not symbolic regarding any of these other things. This is what's going to happen. Don't get, that's a big word, preterist. What does that mean? They know something that I don't. Maybe they know stuff about prop. They don't know what they're talking about. It's future. In fact, the book of Revelation, which chapter 6 through 19, gives it graphically what takes place in the tribulation. It is believed by many scholars that the book of Revelation wasn't written until earliest in 81 AD. So that's way after. That's 11 years after these things that took place in 70 AD. So it doesn't add up. Anyway, next week we're going to be going over these things, and I'm going to show you some events that are taking place presently and what the world is experiencing, and you're going to be able to see. Because, you know, some people, they won't believe the Bible, but they'll believe CNN. They'll believe the newspaper. They'll believe, you know, websites because, oh gosh, that guy's an authority. They'll believe MSNBC or whatever, but they won't believe the Bible. So I'm going to show you from those guys what they are writing about, and they're recording fulfillment of these very verses, these scriptures that we're reading.
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0: In Paul's letter to the Romans, he wrote that Abraham was justified before God because he believed God. But James says in his letter that Abraham was justified by his works. So who's right? Welcome to Through the Bible. I'm Steve Schwetz, and our teacher, Dr. J. Vernon McGee, investigates this question in this study of Genesis 22. Before we jump into our study, though, it is letter month here at Through the Bible, so Greg and I have some letters for you, stories of how God is using his word in real lives right now.
1: And that's why we have letter month. Dr. McGee started it in May and December. It's just a time for us to say, please tell us your story. And of course, it encourages us, but it encourages everybody listening, the entire listening family.
0: Absolutely.
1: And so let's start with Mary in Buffalo, who shares this. Thank you for the Bible bus passes. Dr. McGee often talks about brilliant men. I don't think I've ever heard a more brilliant man than Dr. McGee, so full of the Spirit through his teaching and preaching. I have developed a new hunger for the Word of God. I have a new joy looking forward to Jesus in the rapture. I mean, Dr. McGee explains the rapture, the millennium, all these things that really don't get taught. I'm 63 years old, and I've never had it so clearly laid out as he does. The Holy Spirit within me rejoices when I hear Dr. McGee. Thank you so much for the vision, for continuing this ministry, and for keeping his voice on the air. I pray for those who run this ministry.
0: Well, thank you, Mary, so much for the encouragement. And next, we've got Jay, who tells us this. While I was living in my van getting off meth, wow, this is a story.
1: Yeah.
0: I listened to you daily over and over again, washing my mind and soul from the corruption of my past. Thank you and your staff for being a part of the program. Unlike when I could only listen to Jay Vernon on the radio, the app has been a blessing to me. Thank you for your prayers.
1: I think that's what the Bible calls transformation right there. And that just shows the power of God's word, as he says, to wash his mind and soul from the corruption of the past. Wow. Thank you, Jay. And God bless you, brother, in your journey. And we're happy to be here and to just aid what God is doing in your life. Now, we have a last note from Beth, and she writes this. Hello, friends. I completed one ride through the Bible bus on ttb.org this summer and presently completed Genesis on my second ride. You are our companions as my husband and I live and travel on our sailboat. The more I read and study the Bible, the more exciting it gets. I love finding unexpected treasures. I love being transformed. I love growing closer to my Lord. Thank you so very much.
0: Wow. Beth, you're probably one of the few people who has ridden the 5 years on the Bible bus on a sailboat.
1: On a sailboat. I do remember years ago somebody saying they had the solar Bible bus on a sailboat. Talk about the breadth and the range of the people that God reaches through this ministry. You know, you've got Jay, who's coming off of a meth addiction. You've got Beth on a sailboat. You've got Mary, who at a season of life that you and I are in, is just exploring and getting exciting insights into God's word. I mean, this is why we're here. We want the whole word for the whole world, Steve.
0: And we do want to remind you.

0: In Jesus' name, amen.
1: Now here's our study of Genesis 22 on Through the Bible with Dr. J. Vernon McGee.
2: Now, very candidly, I recall the first time that I saw in this chapter these great truths that depict the cross of Christ. It was breathtaking, and I'm sure that many of you have had this call to your attention, but again, not only in the birth of Isaac, but now in the sacrifice of Isaac, there is a strange similarity. The very interesting thing is that James makes a statement that I'm sure many of us think contradicts the Bible, that is the other part of the Bible, when he says in James 2:21, "Was not Abraham our father justified by works when he had offered Isaac his son upon the altar?" And then Paul makes the statement in Romans 4, verse 1, "What shall we say then that Abraham our father hath found as pertaining to the flesh? For if Abraham were justified by works, he hath whereof to glory, but not before God. For what saith the Scripture? Abraham believed God, and it is counted to him for righteousness." All right, now, which is right, James or Paul? Well, my answer is both of them are right. First of all, that you need to note that both of them are talking about the same thing. James is talking about the works of faith, not the works of the law. And you find that Paul is talking about justification before God. Now, Paul quotes way back in the 15th chapter of Genesis, when Abraham was just getting underway in a walk of faith, and only God knew his heart, and God saw that he believed him. Abraham believed God, and God counted it to him for righteousness. But we saw that he failed many times, and I'm of the opinion that his neighbors might say, well, we don't see that. But the day that he took his son to be offered on the altar, even the hard-hearted Philistine had to say, well, this man has works. And so James says he was justified by works when? Well, when he offered Isaac. But the question is going to arise, did he really offer Isaac upon the altar? And the answer, of course, is he didn't. But he was willing to, and that very act of being willing to is the act that James is talking about that reveals that he had the works of faith. And James is emphasizing the works of faith, which is in the 22nd chapter of Genesis. Paul's talking about faith in his heart, which he had way back in the 15th chapter. Now let's turn to this and begin to read. "And it came to pass after these things that God did tempt Abraham and said unto him, Abraham, and he said, Behold, here I am." Now the word tempt is a little bit too strong here. Actually, the word means test, because James, you know, makes it very clear that God never tempts anyone with evil. God tempts folks in the sense that he tests their faith. And what he's doing here is God did test Abraham, and he's asking him now to do something very strange. Will you listen to this? "And he said, Take now thy son, thine only son, Isaac, whom thou lovest, and get thee into the land of Moriah, and offer him there for a burnt offering upon one of the mountains which I will tell thee of." You're going to find, by the way, that right after this chapter, that Sarah was 127 years old, chapter 23, verse 1 says that, when she died, and we have the death of Sarah in the next chapter. The very interesting thing is that when you put that down with this chapter, you find out that this boy Isaac wasn't just a little lad. Now remember that 90 years old was the age of Sarah when he was born, 127 when she died. That means that there was 37 years elapsed here. Now, you wouldn't gather that from reading this. So this boy, little lad, Isaac, as he's called here, why, he actually was in his 30s, probably around 30 or 33 years of age. Now God says to him, and it reveals something of the heartstrings

that it played upon Abraham and also God himself. Take now thy son. And the Lord Jesus, in the position in the Trinity, has taken the position of the Son. Thy son, thine only son. And the Lord Jesus is said to be the only begotten son. Thine only son Isaac, whom thou lovest. And the Lord Jesus said, the Father loves me, whom thou lovest. And get thee into the land of Moriah, and offer him there for a burnt offering upon one of the mountains, which I will tell thee of. Take now your son, your only son Isaac, whom you love, and get to the land of Moriah. And it's the belief of a great many that Moriah, that is the particular part there, is the place where the temple was built, and it is the place that the Lord Jesus was sacrificed, that is, right outside the city walls. I didn't quite get oriented in Jerusalem, but I had a feeling that Golgotha and the temple area were not very far apart, and they belonged to the same ridge, by the way. There's a roadway in times past, has been cut through there, and it's been breached, but it's the same ridge, and that is called Moriah. And it's the belief of many that the Lord Jesus died on the same ridge, the same mountain, that Abraham offered Isaac. And now he's to be offered for a burnt offering upon the mountains, which I'll tell thee of. Now the burnt offering is the offering up till the time of the Mosaic law, and then a sin offering and a trespass offering was given. But here the burnt offering speaks of the person of Christ and who he is. Now, this is an offer of a human sacrifice, and frankly, it raises this moral question, isn't this wrong? And the answer is, yes, it's morally wrong. But let's look at this for just a moment. I'm of the opinion, had you met Abraham that day on the way with Isaac, you would have said to him, where are you going, Abraham? He'd said to offer Isaac as a sacrifice, and you'd have said, well, don't you know that's wrong? And I think he would have said, yes, I've been taught that it was wrong. I know the heathen nations around here, the Philistines, they offer human sacrifice, but I've been taught otherwise. Well, why are you doing it? Well, he said, all I know is God has commanded it. I don't understand it, but I've been walking with him now for 25 years. He's never failed me, nor has he asked me to do anything that didn't prove to be the best thing. And I don't understand this, but I believe that if I go all the way with it, that God will raise him from the dead, because I believe that he'll do that. Now, what we have is that Abraham, he goes out and takes this boy with him. And let me read this, because this is a tremendous picture. And Abraham rose up early in the morning, saddled his ass, took two of his young men with him, and Isaac his son, and clave the wood for the burnt offering, and rose up and went into the place of which God had told him. Now he goes with Isaac, takes him with him, takes the wood for the burnt offering. And now let's follow this. Then on the third day, Abraham lifted up his eyes and saw the place afar off. It took him 3 days to get there, but remember, it was on the third day that Abraham received him alive back from the dead, as it were. And that's the way Abraham looked at it. He was raised up to Abraham the third day. And Abraham said unto the young man, abide ye here with the ass, and I and the lad will go yonder and worship and come again to you. You see, now the transaction that's going to take place is between the father and the son, between Abraham and Isaac. And actually, God shut man out at the cross and at the time of the darkness at high noon. Why, man was shut out. The night had come when no man could work. And during that last 3 hours, that cross became an altar on which the Lamb of God that taketh away the sin of the world was offered. And the transaction is between the father and the son on that cross. And man is outside. Man is not participating at all. Now, the picture is the same here. It's Abraham and Isaac. Verse 6 I'm reading now. Abraham took the wood
of the burnt offering and laid it upon Isaac his son. Now remember, Christ carried his own cross. And he took the fire in his hand and a knife, and they went both of them together. And the fire speaks of judgment, and the knife there, the execution of judgment, sacrifice. And Isaac spake unto Abraham his father and said, My father, and he said, Here am I, my son. And he said, Behold the fire in the wood, but where is the lamb for a burnt offering? A great many people say, well, shortly after this, there was a ram that was caught in the thicket by his horns, and Abraham got him and offered it. That's right. That's exactly what happened. Let me read that. I drop down to verse 13. And Abraham lifted up his eyes and looked, and behold, behind him a ram caught in a thicket by his horns. And Abraham went and took the ram and offered him for a burnt offering in the stead of his son. Now, the thing is, Abraham said God would provide himself a lamb, but there was no lamb there. It was a ram, and there is a distinction. And the lamb was not provided until 1900 years later when John the Baptist marked him out and identified him and said, Behold, the Lamb of God that taketh away the sin of the world. God will provide himself a lamb for a burnt offering. That's very important to see. And it's, I think, very important for us to note that at this particular place, because Abraham is now ready to offer this boy on the altar. This man does not quite understand. And they came to the place which God had told him of, and Abraham built an altar there and laid the wood in order and bound Isaac his son and laid him on the altar upon the wood. Now, he's not just a little boy that Abraham had to tie up. Actually, he's a grown man. And I believe that he could have overcome Abraham if it came to a physical encounter. But he's doing this in obedience. And the Lord Jesus went to the cross. Not my will, he said, but thine be done. And he's going to the cross to fulfill the will of God. What a picture we have here. And Abraham stretched forth his hand and took the knife to slay his son. And again, had you and I been there and said, Abraham, are you going through with it? Looks like now God's going to permit you. And he would have said, I sure am. Well, don't you know it's wrong? He said, yes, I've been taught that, and I don't understand it. But I've also learned to obey God. And this is a real crisis in this man's life. Actually, God had brought this man through four very definite crises, a real exercise of his soul, a real strain upon his heart. First of all, he was called to leave all of his relatives in Ur of the Chaldees, just leave the whole group. That was a real test for Abraham. He didn't do it very well at the beginning, but nevertheless, the break came finally. Then there was that test that came of this boy Lot. His nephew. Actually, he loved Lot. He wouldn't have been carrying him around with him if he hadn't. And then the time came they had to separate, and Lot went down to Sodom. Then we found that this boy of his, the son of Hagar, Ishmael, that Abraham just cried out to God, Oh, that Ishmael might live before you. He loved that boy. He hated to be separated from it. And now he comes to this supreme test. This is the fourth great crisis in his life. He's asked now to give up Isaac. Now, he doesn't quite understand all the details about this for the very simple reason God has told him that it's in Isaac, your seed be called. You can depend on that. Now, he believed God would raise him from the dead, but as far as Abraham is concerned, he's willing to go through with it. Now, James can write, don't you see, that Abraham was justified by works when he offered his son. But wait just a minute. Did he offer his son? And Abraham stretched forth his hand, took the knife to slay his son. And he plunged the knife into his son. Is that the way your Bible reads? No, mine doesn't read that way either. And in verse 11 it says, And the angel of the Lord called unto him out of heaven and said, Abraham, Abraham. And he said, Here am I. And he said, Lay not thine hand upon the lad, neither do thou anything unto him. For now I know that thou fearest God. Now, he knows now. How does he know?

0: by action, by works. Before it was by faith. Now God sees your heart. He knows whether you're genuine or not. But your neighbor doesn't know. Your friends don't know. They can only know by works. And that's the reason James could say that faith without works is dead. It has to produce something. Now God tests Abraham. Now may I say that I believe that any person that God calls, any person God saves, any person that God uses is going to be tested. God tested Abraham. And God today tests those that are his own. He tests you and me today. And these are tests that are given to us to strengthen our faith and to establish us and make us serviceable for him. That is the important thing that we need to note here. This man, Abraham, is now given the supreme test, and God will not have to ask anything of him after this. Now, he said to Abraham, you're not to do this. And verse 13, and Abraham lifted up his eyes and looked, and behold, behind him a ram caught in a thicket by his horns. So Abraham took this ram, and he offered it for a burnt offering instead of his son. And that's been the substitution all the way from the Garden of Eden down to the cross of Christ. It was this little animal that pointed to his coming, and God would not permit human sacrifice. But when his son came into the world, his son went to the cross and died, and God spared not his own son, but he delivered him up freely for you and for me. And on that cross, it became an altar on which the Lamb of God that taketh away the sin of the world is offered. It's very important to see that, friend. Now, verse 14 says, and Abraham called the name of that place Jehovah Jireh, as it is said to this day, in the mount of the Lord it shall be seen. And so Abraham names this place. And as I said before, a great many people believe that it's where Solomon's temple was built. And Golgotha, the place of a skull, is just right there on that same ridge that the temple was on, that Abraham offered his son, and it was there that the Lord Jesus Christ was crucified. That is a glorious, wonderful thing to see here. And now Abraham calls the name of that place Jehovah Jireh. How wonderful it is. Here's where God intervened in his behalf. Now will you notice, as we move along, and the angel of the Lord called unto Abraham out of heaven the second time. Now God has a message for him. And he said, by myself have I sworn, saith the Lord, for because thou hast done this thing, and hast not withheld thy son, thine only son. Now just a minute. I have a question to ask. Did Abraham do it? No. He didn't offer his son. Well, God says to him, because you've done this thing. You see, friends, Abraham believed God, and he went far enough to let you and me know, to let God know, God already knew, but to let the created universe know that he was willing to give his son. And so God counted it to him that he had done it. You see that he's justified by faith, but he's also justified before man by his work. He demonstrated that he had that faith. Now will you notice, God says to him, because you've done this thing, and hast not withheld thy son, thine only son. Notice how God plays upon that, because God gave his only son, that in blessing I will bless thee, and in multiplying I'll multiply thy seed as the stars of heaven, and as the sand which is upon the seashore. And thy seed shall possess the gate of his enemies. Now notice this. And in thy seed shall all the nations of the earth be blessed. Now that is the fact that today the gospel of Christ has gone out pretty much to the world. There are many that have not heard. That's true, even in our own midst. But nevertheless, the blessing has come to all nations. And the only blessing the nations have is through Christ, because thou hast obeyed my voice. And that obedience rested upon his faith, and it always will lead to action. Faith without works is dead. So we leave off at this particular juncture today, my beloved. Pick right up there tomorrow and continue on with Abraham's story. Until then, may God richly bless you, my beloved.
1: 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Did Abraham know about the gospel? We'll explore that question next time as the Bible Bus rolls along.

Through the Bible exists to take God's whole word to the whole world. And we invite you to stand with us with your faithful prayer and financial support. 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
1: Within his epistle, Jude will use powerful images and illustrations from the Old Testament to help believers stand in the midst of a world of confusion and contention. A world that says we must love without truth and tolerate anything and everything without limits. The faith that was under attack then is still under attack today. And this attack on the faith takes place in all different parts of the world.
0: This is A Daily Walk, where you never have to walk alone. We're about to begin the book of Jude, and Pastor John Randall will show us this epistle is all about earnestly contending for the faith. We'll see why that's so necessary in a world like ours today as our study develops. False teachers and those that are undermining what God is doing are all around us, and we need to be aware of that, and then contend for the faith.
1: Let's open up our Bibles now to the book of Jude. The book of Jude. It's the second to last book of the Bible, right before Revelation. The book of Jude. And in Jude chapter 1, beginning in verse 1, Jude, a bondservant of Jesus Christ and brother of James, to those who are called, sanctified by God the Father, and preserved in Jesus Christ, mercy, peace, and love be multiplied to you. Beloved, while I was very diligent to write to you concerning our common salvation, I found it necessary to write to you exhorting you to contend earnestly for the faith, which was once for all delivered to the saints. For certain men have crept in unnoticed, who long ago were marked out for this condemnation, ungodly men, who turned the grace of our God into lewdness and deny the only Lord God and our Lord Jesus Christ. Although the book of Jude is shorter in length in comparison to other epistles that are found within the Bible, it remains both relevant and extremely powerful in its content. And what makes it so relevant is its theme, which is to contend for the faith.

actually referring to Christianity itself with its historic doctrines and life-giving salvation. The faith represents the truth that was given by God through the apostles to the church. It's not the act of believing that is under attack, but what is believed as being the true message of the gospel. Jude is calling the church to step into the ring with apostasy. And the word apostasy means a defiance of an established system or authority, a rebellion, an abandonment, or a breach of faith. When you consider forms of apostasy as revealed in Scripture, there are two main types. First of all, there is a falling away from key and true doctrines of the Bible into heretical teachings that claim to be the real Christian doctrine, yet in reality, they are false doctrine. A second form of apostasy would be a complete renunciation of the Christian faith, which results in a full abandonment from Christ. Within his epistle, Jude will use powerful images and illustrations from the Old Testament to help believers stand in the midst of a world of confusion and contention. A world that says we must love without truth and tolerate anything and everything without limits. The faith that was under attack then is still under attack today. And this attack on the faith takes place in all different parts of the world. I think of the attack on the faith in foreign countries. In many parts of the world, if you were to contend earnestly for the faith, it would cost you your life. In many foreign countries, the most dangerous thing that you can be is a Christian. I think of the attack on the faith in the forms of government. I don't need to elaborate, but you understand. You see it. It's all around us. I think about the attack on the faith in the area of academia, as we observe how far it has drifted from any semblance of any kind of biblical worldview whatsoever. Did you know that schools like Harvard, Yale, Columbia, Dartmouth, Princeton, they were all founded and built for the purpose of spreading the gospel of our Lord and Savior, Jesus Christ? Every one of them had a biblical foundation. Every one of them was founded for the preaching of the gospel, the training up of ministers, and godly Christian laymen and women to spread the gospel across America. That was the purpose. That's not the case today. It's tragic. I also see an attack on the faith in once great denominations that have actually turned their back on sound biblical doctrine. It's not only made its way into denominations, but also even in churches. And the drifting can be rather subtle and unnoticed, wherein places of worship are very current on culture, but unaware of biblical doctrine. Places where the focus is taken off of what God's word says, which brings salvation to the sinner, equips the saints for the work of the ministry. And instead, there is a crafting of well-communicated discussions about how to be happy and how to be prosperous. The teaching becomes more about the opinions of a life coach than absolute truth from the author of life. The message can become so diluted that there's no substance at all, where every sinner is made to feel comfortable in sin without any conviction of the Spirit, don't see any need to return to Christ in repentance. People can be emotionally moved, but they are not radically changed. And then, in an attempt to connect with culture, the temptation can be to abandon the Bible and focus upon the perception of the church's image and try to win the

world by becoming like it. That'll never accomplish anything. You can't do that. You can't win the world by becoming like the world, because the world does the world better than the church does. Tolerance and acceptance of sin is defined as being loving, whereas speaking against sin and calling for repentance is branded as bigotry and hate speech. And tragically, those who come into an environment like that think that because they attend a service that they're saved, but they've never heard the faith actually presented to them, and they are lost. This is very serious. And Jude zeroes in on this ancient and ongoing battle. And in so doing, what he's going to do is he's going to expose false teachers by equipping the church to be able to identify them in order that they can stand firm in their faith and contend for it. And so we begin this evening by first of all considering the author of this epistle. And by the way, when I use the word epistle, it's synonymous with the word letter. And I will use them interchangeably. Epistle equals letter. Letter equals epistle. Paul wrote epistles. Jude wrote an epistle. There you have it. Like, what's an epistle? That's what it is. It's a letter. First of all, the author. Verse 1, Jude, a bondservant of Jesus Christ and brother of James. Like most of the other general epistles, the title of this little book takes its name from its author. Most scholars believe that Jude was the half-brother of Jesus. Mary and Joseph had more children after the fact. If you didn't know that, it's in the Bible. They had more children. And the reason that many people believe that Jude was a half-brother of Jesus is because he refers to himself as the brother of James. And although there were many men in the Bible with the name James, this particular James was one of the leaders in the early church. He's mentioned in Acts chapter 15. He's also the author of the book of James and the half-brother of Jesus. Jude is also mentioned amongst the list of Jesus's brothers in the Gospel of Matthew. But you may notice the name Judas is mentioned. Judas is actually the Hebrew name. It wasn't uncommon for you to say, "Hey, Judas," and many people would turn around back then. It's a popular name. But the Greek equivalent being Jude, it's like, don't call me Judas. I'm just Jude is good. And no parent I've ever met, by the way, just a side note, no parent I've ever met has ever called their child Judas, ever. I've never dedicated a baby. Let's dedicate baby Judas. I mean, it just never happens. But this guy, Jude, like his other brothers, he didn't start out believing in Jesus as the Messiah. In fact, in the gospel according to Mark chapter 3 and verse 21, when Jesus was in the midst of ministry, his family came down to try to rescue him from his Messiah complex. Why? Because it says in Mark 3:21, but when his own people heard about this, they went to lay hold of him and they said, he's out of his mind. Can you imagine growing up with Jesus as your older brother? Why can't you be like Jesus? Judas? But needless to say, they thought he's crazy. He thinks he's the Messiah. They sought to lay hands on him. In John chapter 7, in verse 2, it says, now the Jews' feast of tabernacles was at hand, and his brothers, which would have included Jude, said to him, depart from here, go into Judea, that your disciples may see the works that you're doing. For no one does anything in secret while he himself seeks to be known openly. If you do these things, show yourself to the world. For even his brothers did not believe in him. They didn't start out believing that Jesus was the Messiah until the resurrection. Now, there's no denying it. 1 Corinthians chapter 15, Paul tells us that James
saw Jesus resurrected and no doubt was then converted. And I would say probably Jude followed suit and was converted during that time as well. We also find in the book of Acts, chapter 1, verse 14, it says that Jesus' brethren

His family were part of that group that was praying in the upper room for the Spirit of God to come upon them. In 1 Corinthians 9:5, Paul mentions to the church in Corinth about the brothers of the Lord. Jude came to believe that Jesus was the Messiah. But you'll notice that Jude gives a very brief self-description to his readers. And you know something? You can tell a lot about a person by what they say about themselves and what they don't say about themselves. Jude, again, being the half-brother of Jesus, you talk about credibility. If I'm opening this letter, I'm the half-brother of Jesus, if you must know. So check out my letter. I mean, I would put that down just so people would be sure to read this thing. Oh, man, this is so short. I'm not reading it. Oh, wait, he's the brother of Jesus? All right, I'll read it. I mean, he could have said that, but he didn't. He didn't promote himself. Jude calls himself the bondservant. Some of your translations read the bondslave of Jesus and the brother of James. In the Old Testament, there was a law that if a person was a Jewish servant, that they would serve their master for 6 years. But in the seventh year, they would be released and allowed to go free if they so desired. However, the Mosaic law made provision for the servant to become a voluntary bondservant for life. Exodus chapter 21 puts it this way. But if the servant plainly says, I love my master, my wife and my children, I will not go out free. Then his master shall bring him to the judges. He shall bring him to the door or to the doorpost. And his master shall pierce his ear with an awl, and he shall serve him forever. Jude, like the Apostle Paul and like the Apostle Peter, picks up this title bondservant as a badge of honor. And what he's saying here, he's calling himself a bondservant of his own free will. Jude surrendered his life and his will completely to Jesus Christ. He was devoted to Jesus in disregard to his own interest. He said, I'm a bondservant of Jesus. If you want to know something about me, I'm a servant voluntarily because of love. I wonder if tonight you could say that about yourself, that you're a bondservant of Jesus. He didn't force you to be a servant. But he's loved you and blessed you and called you. And now we have this opportunity to voluntarily be his servant. And I'm so grateful for the Lord and allowing me to be his servant. But then we see the recipients of this letter. This is the author, the half-brother of Jesus, Jude, a bondservant, also the brother of James. But then in verse 1, he says, to those, here's who he's writing to, those who are called, sanctified by God the Father, and preserved in Jesus Christ. Now, Jude isn't writing to a particular church, but instead all believers. And he refers to his readers as those who were called, sanctified, and preserved. And each one of these words is significant. And if you're a Christian, they apply to you tonight. First of all, those who are called. And the word called is defined as an invitation. It describes those who were called in the sense of being invited to a banquet. Not everyone responds to an invitation. You can refuse to respond. You don't have to RSVP. You don't even have to go if you don't want to. But those who are saved by God's grace have been called because of God's grace. The fact that you're a Christian tonight is because God called you. He called you by his grace. We've been called, the Bible says, out of darkness into his marvelous light. Romans chapter 8, verse 30. It says this, moreover, whom he predestined, these he also called. Whom he called, these he justified. And whom he justified, these he also glorified. This calling that we have received is a holy calling, for one thing. 2 Timothy chapter 1, verse 9 says this concerning our calling tonight. It says, who has saved us and called us with a holy calling. Not according to our works, but according to his own purpose and grace that was given to us in Christ Jesus before time began. This calling we have, it is holy. Not only is it holy, but also this calling we have is heavenly. The Bible tells us in the book of Hebrews, chapter 3, verse 1, therefore, holy brethren, partakers of the heavenly calling. It is holy, it is heavenly. And it's also

0: eternal.
1: The Bible says in 1 Peter chapter 5 and verse 10, but may the God of all grace, who called us to his eternal glory by Christ Jesus. It's an eternal calling. Have you responded to the call of God? Prayerfully you have. Have you accepted his invitation to salvation? Jude writes to believers who are called, but also to believers who are sanctified. The word sanctified, it means to be set apart, to be consecrated, to be holy. You've been called by God and set apart for the purposes of God. Now listen, in speaking of sanctification, first of all, consider it positionally. Positionally. When you come to faith in Christ, you are sanctified positionally, meaning you have been set apart as holy for the purposes of God. Yet although we are sanctified positionally, we still battle against the flesh and against sin. Therefore, the Holy Spirit continues a work of sanctification in our lives that goes on progressively. Positionally, I am seated in Christ Jesus in heavenly places right now, the Bible says. That's how he sees us. If we're called, we are sanctified, set apart for his purposes, positionally in Christ. But practically speaking, it's working its way out in my life on a daily basis. The Spirit of God is working within me. Sanctify. As the Spirit of God is working in your life through the Word of God, he's sanctifying you. And one day that work of sanctification will be complete. And then it will go from sanctification to glorification. But that's not going to take place until we're there. The Apostle Paul mentions this. You remember he said, I have not yet arrived. God's not done with me. He started the work. He's going to be faithful to complete it. So we're in a process of sanctification as well as positionally sanctified by Christ. The Bible says when you get saved, you are justified, just as if you never sinned. You've been redeemed, justified, given a position of holiness, sanctified, set apart for God's purposes. And then as you walk with the Lord, you're growing in this process of sanctification and you're learning what it is to be holy and to be set apart. Prayerfully, you look different than when you first got saved. Hopefully, the sanctification process is working. And it is working. If you're yielding to it, I don't want to be sanctified. I don't want to yield to that work of the Holy Spirit. Well, you can resist it, but it's better to yield to it. And those who have resisted it, you know what I'm talking about. Don't resist, just yield, Lord. Do your work in me. In the future, we will be glorified. In fact, the Bible tells us in 1 John chapter 3, in verse 2, it says, beloved, now we are children of God, and it has not yet appeared what we shall be, but we know that when we see him, we will be like him, for we will see him as he is. That's powerful. I only see part right now, but one day I'm going to see him as he is, and then I'm going to be like him. The psalmist said, I will be satisfied when I awake in your likeness. Until that time, God's still working.
2: 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Have you ever thought over this question, can I lose my salvation? Pastor John addresses that concern as we close.
1: Not only have we been called and sanctified, but also, this is great, we've been preserved. Preserved by Christ Jesus. The word preserve, it means to guard. It means to hold firmly, to watch or to keep, to express watchful care. It's actually the same word that Jude uses later on in verse 6 and 13. He uses it there, reserved. And in verse 21, he says, keep yourselves. It's the same word. The Lord Jesus saved us, and he will also preserve us. We are secure in Christ. I'm secure in Jesus. I'm abiding in Jesus. I'm secure. I don't have anything to worry about. Some people ask from time to time, Pastor John, yeah, what's up? I got a question. What is it? Can you lose your salvation? You ever ask that question? Can you lose your salvation? You say, what's your answer? Listen, if you're abiding in Christ, you got nothing to worry about. I'm abiding. I'm his. He's preserving me. If it wasn't for Jesus preserving me and his grace sustaining me, I wouldn't be here tonight. I'm his. So he's going to keep me. Listen, Jesus said it this way in John chapter 17, verse 11. Now I'm no longer in the world, but these are in the world. And I come to you, Holy Father. Keep the same, it's the same word, keep through your name those whom you've given to me, that they may be one as we are one. Jesus said in John chapter 10, in verse 28 and 29. I give them eternal life, and they shall never perish. I love this part. Neither shall anyone snatch them out of my hand. My Father who has given them to me is greater than all, and no one is able to snatch them out of my Father's hand. So I'm secure in the Lord. This is the question. Sometimes people, can somebody lose their salvation? My question is, if you see somebody who is living like they don't know Christ, this is my question. Did they ever really know Christ to begin with? That's the question. I mean, it's not mine to judge. As someone said, when I get to heaven, there's going to be a lot of surprises. I'm going to be surprised at the people that I thought were going to be there that aren't there. And I'm going to be surprised at the people I didn't expect to be there who are there. And the greatest surprise is that I'm there. And there's going to be a lot of surprises. Bottom line is, abide. Just abide in Jesus. Abide in him. He's got you. You're in his hand.
2: 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Contending for the faith will again be our focus tomorrow.

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2: From the heart of our nation's capital in Washington, D.C., bringing compelling interviews, insightful analysis, taking you beyond the headlines and sound bites into conversations with our nation's leaders and newsmakers, all from a biblical worldview. Sitting in for Tony is today's host, Jody Heiss.
3: Republicans are going to have law enforcement's back, and so this week we're going to vote on the Secure America Act, which is a piece of legislation that will fund ICE and CBP, not only for this year, but through the entirety of the Trump administration, because the Democrats have adopted a defund the police and open borders policy, which is incredibly detrimental to this country, and we're going to ensure that that doesn't happen. So that's what's going to be on the floor here, hopefully later this week.
4: Well, that was Senate Majority Leader John Thune earlier today providing an update on efforts to fund the Department of Homeland Security. Welcome to this Tuesday, May 19th edition of Washington Watch. I'm your host today, Jody Heiss, filling in for Tony Perkins. Thank you so much for tuning in and joining us. A lot to cover today. Among them, Senate Republicans have actually advanced some legislation that would provide some $72 billion in new funding for immigration enforcement agencies. And Wisconsin Congressman Glenn Grothman will be joining us here momentarily to discuss what will happen next in the House. We'll also be discussing the Department of Justice's efforts to combat weaponization of the federal government. Then a little bit later, Thomas Jacobson of the Global Life Campaign will join us to examine both the political and spiritual battle to restore policies protecting the unborn. And we want to look at that particularly as America approaches our 250th birthday. So all that and much more is coming your way in the next hour right here on Washington Watch. Well, today, as you probably know, primary elections are underway in about six states, including Texas and Kentucky. I think this is obviously going to offer a snapshot, at least, of the Republican dynamics as we head into the midterms. And President Trump, well, he's intervened in a number of these races. There are some candidates he has endorsed. There are others who are challenging incumbent Republicans that the president is now behind. So let's get the program kicked off today with this story. And joining me now is Washington Stan reporter Casey Harper. Casey, a lot of Republican primaries taking place. A lot at it is at stake in all this. How's it shaping up from what you're hearing?
5: Yeah, thanks, Jody. It's absolutely a big day for Republicans and really a test for President Trump, whether he can force his will on some of these primaries. So you mentioned Kentucky. In Kentucky, President Trump is backing former Navy SEAL Ed Gowran against Congressman Thomas Massie, who is, of course, become a notorious foe of the Trump administration. They've had issues over many things, Epstein files, Iran, government transparency, and other issues. Now, that Kentucky race, amazingly, has more than $30 million in spending. That makes it the most expensive House primary in U.S. history. And as I said, it's a major test for President Trump and Trump-backed conservatives. Now, in Texas, another state you mentioned, Trump endorsed Attorney General Ken Paxton over Senator John Cornyn. This was a surprise to some. It really raised eyebrows, and it gives Paxton a major advantage in what has become a pretty tight Senate primary battle there in Texas, Jody.
4: He has a lot going on. That one in Kentucky is incredible, $30 million in a primary. Unbelievable. Also, I wanted to Bring this up. You, I'm sure, are aware today the Senate Appropriations Subcommittee had a hearing about the Department of Justice's budget. Yeah. And part of the discussion in all of that was the department's $1.8 billion to try to deal with a weaponization settlement fund. That is really causing a lot of attention. People are kind of, the ears are perking up on that.
5: Yeah, interesting hearing today. I mean, other issues like the Epstein files and DOJ budget cuts made an appearance, but you're right. The main focus was that 1.8

0: to be true, which was for the first time in our nation's history, you had an administration seek to destroy the previous administration.
1: So you see Blanche there defending the program and responding to criticisms from Democrats, Jody. But a lot of Republicans are saying, hey, yeah, I mean, make sure that it's transparent and everything. But there are plenty of victims of DOJ weaponization, and you and I could probably think of a few.
2: Yeah, I'm sure we could. Before I let you go, Casey, I want to get your thoughts on what's happening on the international front. Everything I'm seeing and reading, it looks like we've got a ping pong match going on when it comes to Iran, whether or not we're going to have military action or not. How does all this impact the negotiations? What are you hearing on that front?
1: That's right. Today, President Trump said he came within an hour of striking Iran, and then he's reiterated that Iran cannot have a nuclear weapon. He also said that action could still happen in that regard. Here's a clip.
3: They knew I was getting ready to attack. I didn't tell them. I'd never tell anybody when.
4: Do you have contact?
3: I never tell anybody when, but they knew that we were very close. And I had made the decision. So they called up. They had heard I made the decision. They said, sir, could you give us a couple of more days? Because we think they're being reasonable.
1: Seems like things are changing day to day, Jody, and we'll keep an eye on the story.
2: Yeah, let's keep an eye on that. Everyone's watching and wondering what's going to happen on that front. Casey, as always, thank you for these updates. I want to turn now to a member of Congress and discuss some of the items that were a focus today on Capitol Hill. Joining me now is Congressman Glenn Grothman. He serves on several committees, and he represents the 6th Congressional District of Wisconsin. Congressman Grothman, always good to see you, my friend. Welcome back to Washington Watch.
5: I'm glad to see your friendly face once more.
2: Well, thank you, Glenn. All right, let's get started with the Senate Appropriations Subcommittee hearing that took place today, featuring, among some of great interest, is the Justice Department Acting Attorney General Todd Blanche. What's interesting to me, Congressman, is that this hearing came just one day after the Justice Department announced the creation of $1.8 billion in an anti-weaponization fund. This is supposedly for victims of lawfare and weaponization, and I know you and I could talk a lot about that by itself. But let me begin with a clip that took place and get your reaction to that. Play clip 2 for me, please.
0: I think it's telling that everybody on the left and everybody in the liberal side of the media immediately says it's a slush fund for President Trump's friends. If anything else, that's an outright admission that they know that the people that really had this Department of Justice weaponized against them were President Trump and his friends.
2: All right. So the House Judiciary Committee has both legislative and oversight jurisdiction here. What's your thoughts on that statement in the hearing?
5: I think it was an accurate statement. We know that the Justice Department went after President Trump after his first term. And not only went after President Trump, went after his families. President Trump is not looking for money for him here, but he does feel that for precedent, the Department of Justice has to pay something. Somebody's got to be slapped a little bit to make sure this doesn't happen again. And also, when money is paid, it's kind of an admission of guilt by the Department of Justice, both on shenanigans going into President Trump's campaign in 2020, as well as legal matters going after some of his children. So it's only appropriate the government pay something. We'll find out who it goes to. I don't think it's all necessarily going to go to conservative groups or friends of President Trump, but ultimately some damages have to be paid.
2: Yeah, it's there are a lot of people that you know, people that I know closely, and a host of others that could potentially be tied up in all of this.

0: lot of people, people that you know, people that I know closely, and a host of others that could potentially be tied up in all of this. And, you know, the point is not so much how much money is involved. The point is our government cannot be involved in weaponizing the enormous power and influence of the federal government for political purposes. And that seems to be going taking place. So hats off to you and the committee.
1: It's important in the court of history that we realize that the federal government tried to make up stuff about Russian collusion and President Trump. I mean, it's important that we realize that legal matters were brought up against his family. And one of the things that comes out of these funds, which are going to be extracted, is hopefully in history books from here on out, we are always going to remember what the Biden Justice Department was capable of. And hopefully this will prevent future Justice Departments from going after their political enemies.
0: Absolutely. Exclamation point to that. Let's put a stop to it. I want to turn our attention now on the latest efforts to fund the Department of Homeland Security, in particular funding immigration enforcement agencies. How do you feel about where things stand on that front right now? Are we making progress?
1: We're going to get it done. We're going to get it done. But your listeners have to understand something. We're all familiar through various pieces of legislation that it takes 60 votes to pass something under normal circumstances in the Senate. Now, when we fund the government every year, we have to pass 12 separate, what they call appropriation bills. We have passed 11, they are signed. But for the year beginning last September 1st, there's one that hasn't been signed, and that's the one with dealing with Homeland Security. Why has that one not been signed? Why can't we get 60 votes in the Senate for anything? I'll tell you why. Because the Democrat Party does not want to fund Homeland Security. They don't want to fund the Border Patrol. They don't want to fund ICE. This is not a reckless statement. When Joe Biden was president, let's not forget, he had hundreds of thousands of people coming across the border every month. They didn't even pretend that we cared about the border. So this is our situation right now. The Democrats did not care if we did not pass ICE, immigration enforcement. They did not care if we did not fund the Border Patrol. So we had to go through this extra step, what they call reconciliation, so that these bills can be passed with 60 or with 50 votes in the U.S. Senate. And it's something for the voters to remember out there as elections keep coming. The Democrat Party does not want to enforce our immigration laws. That's why we had to take this extreme step. That's why we're still sitting here like 9 months after 10 months after the beginning of the last fiscal year, not having fully funded ICE or the Border Patrol. The Democrats don't care. They'll say it just takes
0: Let me interject. We've only got about 30 seconds. So 10 months waiting on this thing. What's the timeline looking?
1: We're going to run out of money within the next few weeks, which is why the Senate has to pass it this week, send it over to the House, and then we'll pass it.
0: All right. Thank you, as always, my good friend, Wisconsin Congressman Glenn Grothman. Always great to have you on Washington Watch. We appreciate it very much, you taking time to join us today. All right, this is a big issue right here that we've been talking about. We're going to continue to keep a good pulse on it and keep you informed as this develops further in the days and weeks to come. All right, stay with us. Coming up, we're going to discuss the recent outbreaks of Ebola and the hantavirus. Folks, this is making big issues and for good reason. So stay with us. We'll be right back.
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3: Exodus chapter 9, verse 1 says, "Thus says the Lord God of the Hebrews, let my people go, that they may serve me." You see, America

0: has freedom for a purpose. The question is, are we living by that purpose today? In Scripture, deliverance and freedom is never an end in itself. It is a liberation unto obedience, to worship, and to a covenantal relationship. God's demand to Pharaoh was not freedom for freedom's sake, but freedom so his people could identify with and belong to and serve him. Freedom that is not used to serve God will not endure. One of the founders actually echoed a similar warning. Thomas Jefferson wrote, "Indeed, I tremble for my country when I reflect that God is just and his justice cannot sleep forever." See, the founders understood we as a nation would be accountable to God for what he had granted to us. They sought freedom for a purpose. And that freedom was given to us as a nation for that same purpose, to serve God, to honor him, and to live as a people under his authority. In this 250th anniversary year, we must ask the question, are we living by that purpose today as a nation? Lord, we thank you for the godly foundation and heritage of our states. Lord, we would return to an understanding of the freedom that you've granted to us, that freedom has a name. His name is Jesus. And freedom has a purpose. It is to honor and glorify you. And I pray that our nation would return to that understanding of the purpose of the freedom that you have granted to us. We thank you, Father. By faith, we pray that we would return to that purpose. In Jesus' name we pray. Amen.
1: Welcome back to Washington Watch. I'm Jody Heisen, honored to be sitting in Tony's chair today. And thank you so much for tuning in with us. All right, I want to set up this next segment. Health and Human Services Secretary Robert F. Kennedy Jr. is saying that his department is working to address the latest Ebola disease outbreak in Congo and Uganda, as well as the recent hantavirus outbreak, which he said last week, thankfully, is under control. But what is interesting to me is that the secretary's first public remarks on the Ebola outbreak came just one day after the World Health Organization determined that the outbreak constitutes, catch this, a public health emergency of international concern. But then they went on and said, but it does not meet the criteria of a pandemic emergency like COVID-19. But they said this is a public, national, international, global health emergency. So is it a public health emergency or not? Well, certainly COVID is still fresh on the majority of us, on our minds. So should we be concerned about these two outbreaks or not? Well, joining us now to discuss this is Dr. Robert Malone. He's the founder and president of the Malone Institute, which aims to bring back integrity to government, to biological sciences, and to medicine. Dr. Malone, welcome back to Washington Watch. Great to have you. And let me start with the Ebola outbreak. First of all, tell us about this disease.
2: Ebola is a nasty piece of work. There's no question about it. It's a hemorrhagic fever virus. And if you get it and you develop clinical symptoms, if in the absence of Western medicine, you have a very high probability of dying a rather nasty death. The truth is that when you have access to modern Western supportive care facilities, your probability of coming through it is quite high, even if you don't have any vaccine. And by the way, this particular version of Ebola, there's many, Bundibugyo, I think is how you pronounce it, that's circulating in the Democratic Republic of the Congo and Uganda. We do not have a vaccine that is cross-reactive for this. So the vaccine, the Merck Ebola vaccine, was developed for another strain.

0: And it does not provide protection against this one. You're mentioning this Tedros WHO statement regarding this being a outbreak of international concern. Where that's coming from is they have standard ranking in categories and language associated with different types of outbreaks and different levels of severity. This is a one or two ratchets below pandemic. But what you're hearing is their standard language. And by saying it's of international concern, that means that it is a significant multi-state outbreak in a region, but it's confined for the most part to that region, except for travelers or other individuals that have been exposed to the agent in country. So the State Department has acted promptly as they should. Perhaps we could argue that it could have been a couple of days earlier, but it's really quite prompt that they have blocked further visas and are making it very clear that you should not travel to this region if you're an American citizen. There is an American that has been infected. I believe he's been brought back in country. There are trained Ebola treatment centers here in the United States that are capable of providing modern medical care once a patient is transported back. So what we have here is
1: Okay.
0: it really is an outbreak of international concern, but it is not an outbreak that is of concern in the domestic U.S.
1: Okay, that is great to hear. It is not the international concern part that troubled me. It was the use of the word emergency, an international public health emergency of international concern. The word emergency is a pretty alarming word, so I really appreciate you,
0: If you live in
1: Tony.
0: the DRC or Uganda, it's an
1: I get it.
0: emergency.
1: It would be an emergency there. I get it. I wish there would be a little more clarification on some of these things. What about hantavirus? Tell us about that.
0: Okay, Honto was an interesting situation, and it's interesting also to compare the two. We're having a much more measured and appropriate response in terms of public communication, both from HHS, from WHO, and from the mainstream media regarding the Ebola outbreak in this local region. In the case of Honta, we had a gross overreaction. We had an outbreak on a cruise ship, an adventurer cruise ship, that had encountered hantavirus, and it has its particular subtype. It's the Andes strain that has some prior history of human-to-human transmission. But in the case of this particular cruise ship, we have a pattern of individuals having been infected or seropositive that's unusual. It's a relatively large number, but there is absolutely no evidence of sustained human-to-human transmission, which is what you need to get if there is any significant epidemic potential associated with this. So there is still a lot of ambiguity or lack of clarity regarding how we ended up with so many individuals on this cruise ship infected. If you apply Occam's razor, the simplest explanation is that you had rodents and rodent feces contaminating some source of air or food on this particular cruise ship. The probability that the original storyline that a couple that was bird watching encountered it at a landfill when they were on land chasing a bird, and then they brought it back to the ship, and then suddenly we had, N number of people, 8, 10, 12, whatever the number is, infected. That kind of doesn't fit known patterns of hantavirus transmission. And of course, if you're a cruise ship, the last thing you want to be able to say is that there was something wrong with how you were taking care of the situation. This is a very unusual cruise
1: Right.
0: ship. It has unusual air handling. It's green, it's very novel, and it could be that there are characteristics associated with the unique features of this particular cruise ship that made it so that there was a higher transmission rate. And frankly, if I had to place a bet, they got rats or mice somewhere on that ship in the
1: Wow.
0: air handling or something that has resulted in this situation.
1: Terrible. Wow. All right. Well, I can't say thank you enough, Dr. Robert Malone.

0: Joan, for giving us the truth. And it's not panic time, but we'll certainly keep a pulse on all this as it all goes forward. Thank you for joining us. All right, coming up, the latest on anti-Semitism in the United States and the city where it is most common. Stay with us.
1: Join Family Research Council for a journey through the book of 1 Samuel. 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
2: One nation under God, America's undeniable foundation of faith.
3: The United States Capitol, an iconic symbol of the American Republic. But few know that this building at the heart of our nation's government was once something more, the largest church building in America. Since its inception and for decades following, several rooms throughout the Capitol, including the House and Senate chambers, were used to host church services weekly. These services were filled with individuals from all levels of government. The attendance was so pervasive that often it was standing room only. Quote, "Going to the Capitol on Sundays was then one of the most common things in Washington," Margaret Bayard Smith. This practice was not merely accepted, but encouraged. Quote, "I consider it as one of my public duties as a representative of the people to give my attendance every Sunday morning when divine service is performed in the hall," President John Quincy Adams. Housing worship at the center of our Capitol was a living representation of the role that biblical principles played as a cornerstone of our nation's foundation of faith.
0: Thank you so much for joining us today on Washington Watch. I'm your host, Jody Heiss, filling in today for Tony. Glad to have you on board with us. Going out of the last segment, as I was introducing our next item of discussion, anti-Semitism, I mentioned in there the city where it's most prevalent. You'll understand why I said that. I meant to say the state where anti-Semitism is most prevalent. Again, you'll understand how I just incidentally said that. But let me set this up. The Anti-Defamation League, ADL, recently released the findings of their newest audit regarding anti-Semitism in the United States. And once again, New York, not the city, the state, led the nation in reported anti-Semitic incidents in 2025. And that's even with a 19% drop from the previous year. Wow. And when it comes to anti-Semitic assaults, New York State accounted for 44% of all assaults recorded in the United States. So it begs the question, is this simply because New York has the largest U.S. Jewish population? Or perhaps is there more to all of this? Well, joining me now to discuss all of this in greater detail is Rabbi Yaakov Mitkin. He's the Executive Vice President of the Coalition for Jewish Values, which is the largest rabbinic public policy organization in America. Rabbi Mitkin, great to have you back with us on Washington Watch. As always, let me start with your reaction to this newest audit from ADL.
4: Well, it's entirely unsurprising. And let's be honest, you would not have been wrong if you had said New York City. Because as much as there is anti-Semitism in many parts of New York State, New York City certainly leads the way. It is the city with the largest Jewish population outside of Israel. And it is, unfortunately, it has now become a place where Jews are openly being targeted, especially under this new mayor.
0: Yeah, it's you're exactly right. I mean, last week we all saw the pro-Hamas rioters marching through predominantly Orthodox Jewish neighborhood in Brooklyn I believe it was, towards a synagogue, and a young Jewish youth was assaulted in all of that. And of course, many in the Jewish community, the residents have said that these type of protests and rioters leave them naturally feeling intimidated and unsafe. So what happened last week is not really far-fetched out of the picture. It is unfortunately becoming all too familiar, isn't it?
4: Oh, absolutely. And, you know, especially since the election of Mamdani, an open anti-Semite, to be mayor of New York, which sadly, by the way, look how many Jews traded in their Judaism for progressivism. And it really showed in Mamdani's election, where there were entirely too substantial a portion of the Jewish community trading in their values and willing to vote for such a person. It was absolutely shameful, and it has brought about this situation. Because Mamdani, for his part, he turned around and he vetoed a bill that was going to put protection and buffer zones to enable the police department, who by and large, by the way, has a great relationship with the Jewish community, but they would like to be able to provide buffer zones to keep these monsters away from Jewish school children. Think about that. There was a bill to protect Jewish school children from anti-Semites marching through, rioting, trying to kill them, and Mamdani vetoed that bill.
0: Wow. Wow. That's shocking. Let's go back to the ADL audit. What else in that stood out to you that grabbed your attention?
4: Well, they're claiming that there was a decline last year. And, you know, for all that, it is obviously true that Jews are the most targeted group in America per capita by far. It is actually like at least nine times more assaults on Jews than there are on Muslims. So we can stop with the talk about Islamophobia, et cetera, et cetera, you know, trying to pretend that there are other parallels to this. But for all that the ADL is saying, they think that this number has declined. I'm wondering how many, you know, to what extent people have just become tired of reporting it, especially when you say, you know, verbal things like, you know, someone yelling "Free Palestine" at a Jewish person just for being Jewish, which is obviously racist trash. That sort of verbal assault, nobody's going to report that. They're going to leave it alone.
0: Right. All right. We've only got, unfortunately, about a minute left. What steps need to take place? What does our government need to do? What does the public need to do? Again, we've got about a minute.
4: Well, the Trump administration is doing it exactly the opposite way Mamdani is doing it. I mean, the mayor of New York City is absolutely horrible. He, in fact, it's like the gaslighting here. He appointed a woman who has opposed traditional Jewish education to be the head of the anti-Semitism task force. He threw out the International Holocaust Remembrance Alliance definition of anti-Semitism because it points out when modern narratives are just being used as a mask. Well, and then he points, and now the Jewish liaison is a woman who's been part of an openly anti-Semitic group called Jewish Voice for Peace. And it's like, this is fooling nobody. Meanwhile, the Trump administration openly, now we just had the Rededication 250, he called upon Jews to observe the Sabbath from Friday on at sundown through Saturday nightfall. Like somebody really gave him a cheat sheet on the details. Wonderful stuff. That's the way you do
0: it. Let me cut you off right there. Rabbi Mencken, always great to have you. Thank you so much for this update. All right, friends, stay with us. More Washington Watch straight ahead.
5: I think all people really need to have this type of education.
6: Well, I can tell you that it's been an amazing course, period.
7: I think this course is a reminder that a biblical worldview should really impact everything. It impacts our government from the federal to the state to the local. It should impact what we're doing with our families and with our work.
8: God and Government is a video-driven, Bible-based training course from Family Research Council that explores the connection between biblical principles and American government. In this six-session video series, FRC President Tony Perkins equips participants with a practical understanding of civil government from a biblical worldview.
6: I would encourage all people to take it. I almost wish I would have took it earlier, that I could have taught my kids this.
9: I wish I had known these things when we were homeschooling, because I think children and my adults now would just greatly be influenced by that information.
10: So I'm an attorney, and for me, it gives me some direct practical knowledge of what I can do to try to impact my legal community, to make better legislation, to try to encourage legislators to make choices that have a biblical worldview, which is what we really want.
11: Any pastor would benefit from taking this course because we are dual citizens, right? We are citizens of the kingdom of God, but we're also citizens of this great land, and that comes with responsibility.
7: Even as someone who has been involved in these types of issues for a while, you're learning little bits and pieces of new stuff all the time, but it's also approachable enough that newer people, younger people, high school, college students, they can really glean something from this. So I would encourage everybody to take this course, whether it's the videos, whether it's doing it in person. Bring your Bible study group through it, bring your homeschool group through it, and equip yourself for these challenging days ahead.
8: View the course at frc.org/God and Government or on the Stand Firm app.
12: When in the course of human events it becomes necessary for one people
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14: the separate and equal station to which the laws of nature
15: and of nature's God entitle them,
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25: deriving their just powers from the consent of the governed.
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0: Well, you're tuned in to Washington Watch, and we're thrilled to have you. I'm Jody Heiss, an honor to be sitting in today for Tony. Before we get into this final segment, I want to once again encourage you to join us this fall for our annual Pray, Vote, Stand Summit, taking place on September 24th through 26th this year at the Cornerstone Chapel in Leesburg, Virginia, which is just right outside Washington, D.C. It's a fantastic conference, and we want to encourage you to go ahead and register and get the early bird special for $69. That is a steal, friends, for what you get out of this conference. That early bird special goes from now till June 15th, and you can learn more and you can register by going to PrayVoteStand.org. Second thing that I'd like to say real quickly, FRC's Stand on the Word Bible reading plan. We are currently in the book of 1 Samuel. We'll actually be in 1 Samuel through the end of the month, but we have a great, great companion study guide that offers just incredible practical insight. The guide is called 1 Samuel, Longing for a King. In this study, you'll explore leadership and obedience and what it means to faithfully follow the Lord. And we want you to have a copy of it. Simply text the word Samuel to 67742. Okay, Louisiana's case against the FDA's Biden-era abortion drug policy. That has certainly been drawing a lot of attention over the last couple of weeks. We've dealt with it a lot here on Washington Watch. But the battle for life is going beyond that particular case. In fact, it is raging. Literally, the battle for life is raging throughout the entire nation. Just today, it was reported that Pennsylvania's Attorney General, Dave Sundy, he's appealing an appellate court's ruling that struck down Pennsylvania's decades-old ban on using public funds for abortions. So the battle is raging there. Last week, of course, we talked about Missouri, that the House there approved the Born Alive Abortion Survivors Act. Now that is waiting their governor's signature. So all across America, and particularly as we come to our 250th anniversary, what can we say about where we are when it comes to this fundamental right that has so many have fought for, that is the right to life? Well, joining me now to discuss this and more is Thomas Jacobson. He's the founder and executive director of Global Life Campaign. He's also the project director and co-author of the Abortion Worldwide Report, which is the most comprehensive report ever published on abortion from a worldwide perspective. It deals with the history and policies of nearly 200 different nations. In fact, FRC had the honor of hosting the announcement event for this major report back in 2017. So, Thomas, welcome back to Washington Watch. Great to have you with us. I want to start off with where we stand right now on this abortion drug. This has certainly been grabbing the attention of the nation the last couple of weeks. What do you make of this fight?
1: Yeah, Jody, it's a privilege to be on. Grateful to be here. And in terms of what's happened both nationally and internationally, is that there's been an upswing over the last 23 years regarding use of the abortion drug. Like internationally, there was a cumulative total of about 27 million abortions at the peak worldwide, and in the 80s up to the 90s, and then that dropped down quite low to about half of that by around 2002 or 3, and then it's spiked back up to the same levels that it used to be at, just because of addition of the abortion drug. And we know that like 60-70% of the abortions in the U.S. are now done via the abortion drug, but it's really a huge crisis. It's like like Tony calls it, the murder pill. So it's almost invisible to do it, except for the mothers who are actually aborting their babies and what they experience. Yeah, it's a great, great tragedy, and we must face it.
0: Yeah, we have to face this thing, and that's why this is a major issue for all of us here at FRC. And you're right, Tony, it's all over this this murder pill. But, I want to look at this report because, I mean, obviously, as you emphasize again, we're seeing abortion skyrocket because of this pill. I mean, it's going into states that have pro-life legislation. And that's another issue that has to be addressed. But I want to take a look back and try to get a better sense of how we're doing in this. The Abortion Worldwide Report, in that you analyzed over 100 years of data. Yeah. So when you look at what we're seeing today, mm-hmm. kind of give us a perspective. How do things compare? Where are we?
1: Okay. So in the Abortion Worldwide Report, we do cover 100 years of abortion data, but we cover 200 years of abortion policy. So abortion first began to be common in the early 1800s because of scientific and medical developments that were taking place that reduced the risk of death to the mother, not to the baby, but to the mother. And so abortions began to increase. And the United Kingdom was the first nation in 1803 to prohibit an abortion nationally. And there had been measures before that, but it was the 1803 Act was very impactful. And then France did the same thing, and Spain, and then their territories. In the U.S., all between 1821 and the late 1800s, most of them by the 1860s, 70s, 80s, prohibited abortion. Every state in the Union prohibited abortion all the way till the 1950s, and then there was a change. Now, also when we look worldwide, every nation in the 1800s and the early 1900s that made a policy regarding abortion prohibited abortion. There was a global respect for human life, at least for babies in the womb. And the most common denominator amongst all of these is the Bible and the Judeo-Christian religion. That That is the most common denominator. So we have to get back to the Word of God. There's no basis for the sanctity of human life from conception to natural death except in what God has given us, the knowledge that we're created in His image and likeness.

0: and biblical truths about the sanctity of human life that are universal and that are given to us through the Bible. So if we get back to the Bible, then we can begin to, people's hearts will change and the culture can begin to change, but the culture is not going to change till the church changes. So just like there was a strong pro-life ethic that emanated in the church and in families, and then through doctors, medical professionals, in the culture, in the laws, that it was culture-wide in the 1800s until the mid-1900s. And then things began to change as Christianity and the Word of God diminished in their influence. Then these kind of policies arose. So the key is to get back to the Word of God and to get back to God Himself and to establish our policies accordingly, but that comes from what's in our hearts.
1: All right, you covered an absolute world of information in that answer, and I'm battling myself right now with where to go with that, because I want us to camp out here for a few moments if we can. There are many believers who have been intimidated, and pastors for that, and politicians, intimidated into the circle of belief that this is an unpopular, non-winning issue, that this is something that should not be addressed from the church, that there are too many emotions and feelings. We can go on and on and on with that. Let's come back to what you were just saying. For over 100 years, every policy in the world that countries had and states had were grounded predominantly on the Word of God. And the further we get away from that, the more we're seeing the destruction of human life, the attacks on human life. So let's camp out here some more. What needs to happen? And we're obviously predominantly a Christian audience here. But we need the fundamental truth here and spread it out from here. What needs to happen in order for us ultimately win this battle on life?
0: We need the Father's heart for life. We need to understand how He looks at the sacred gift of human life of every one of us. Part one, like when Dr. Johnson and I finished this research, before we published it, I said, we cannot publish this book as is like the most professionally, scientifically documented report on abortion, and we're just going to issue it? No. What needs to be restored? So part one in that has what's the basis for the sanctity of human life? When we go through and show you different alternatives like humanism, evolution, communism, you just don't get to a sanctity of life basis on any of those, on Hinduism, Islam. There's not a basis for sanctity of human life, except when you get to what God's given us in the Word. So we want to restore that. Also, scientific and medical evidence. And also the very purpose of human rights, civil government, and law were originally to protect human life and to protect inalienable rights given by God. These are the foundations of our nation. These are the foundations of a culture of life. And these are the foundations that must be restored. Also, in part eight, after we go through all the policies and data and everything in the book, we added that because how does God view such nations? Well, how God views us is He loves this nation. This nation was birthed out of His heart. And He's calling us back to Himself. But we, in Scripture, if you study the history of the nations, when there was idolatry, immorality, and child sacrifice, and the one leads to the other, and once those were firmly embedded in a culture, then the Lord's judgment was inevitable and severe unless there was repentance. And we're in the same position, that unless we really humble ourselves and turn back to God, and that includes dealing with killing babies. We must stop killing babies. We must cherish life once again. And if we will repent and humble ourselves, God will forgive us.

0: and will heal us and restore our land. But we must make these changes.
1: Absolutely. Totally hitting the nail on the head with tremendous accuracy and precision. So let me ask you this. When it comes to pro-life strategies, what would you like to see more of? What is working out there?
0: I would like to see every pastor in the country preparing and giving a sermon or a sermon series every year on what is the basis for the sanctity of human life. And another one on what's the purpose of government and its relationship to the church-state relationship, and to resurrect pastors like they were in the 1700s and to speak. And that will have a leavening influence. And then if they would teach on these other topics as well. I mean, we're fighting for life like FRC does, you know, fights for life, for family, you know, for biblical worldview. But there's got to be a transformation that takes place in pastors and in churches. The church is called to be the pillar and support of truth. If there's going to be truth, it's because the church is upholding. We're called to be light and salt. If we are light and salt and the pillar and support of truth, our culture will change.
1: Absolutely. And that sets up really this final question. You're the author of Fire at the Founding, which you released a third edition of, I believe, just last week. And perfect timing. I mean, here we are, the 250th anniversary of our nation. And your book documents the profound influence of pastors during the 1700s, revealing just how spiritual they were, how moral, how intellectual our founding fathers were. So is there a challenge from the book that you would have for church leaders and for believers as a whole today? We've got a couple of minutes left here.
0: Okay. Let me just give you a little bit of background. So I worked for a member of Congress back in the 80s. He sent me over to the Library of Congress to do research. So I knew what was over there. So a few years later, then I'm thinking, our country is like way off track here. And so I took a year out and I researched to find out how did they think during the 1700s and about these issues that are becoming so prevalent now. And so I began compiling information on different topics and then putting it in categories of who was speaking. Well, to my great surprise, the pastors were the first ones speaking and the ones speaking the loudest, and the greatest volume of content I found was written by pastors. They would have election day sermons. They would have other sermons on other days. Our public leaders sat in their churches and learned from them. They mentored them. So the pastors were the spiritual and moral and intellectual founding fathers of the United States who trained.
1: We have about 30 seconds left.
0: Okay. So this goes through, like, has 13 short chapters and includes Bible study questions and so forth at the end. So if pastors will take this, or Christians, you can do this in groups too, but just study a chapter at a time and recover this knowledge in us. The very first word for male in Genesis 1 is zakar. It means to remember. If we will remember what God has done in our own country and the godly foundations that were laid, then we can restore them. But if we don't remember them, then we won't restore them. So read it.
1: And Fire at the Founding. Fire at the Founding. Folks, go get it. Thomas Jacobson, founder of the Global Life Campaign, thank you for joining us. We'll see you tomorrow right here on Washington Watch.
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2: Well, good afternoon. Welcome to Bridge Bible Talk. We are live and here to answer your Bible questions. Any question you have on the Christian faith, the lines are open right now. Call us, 888-712-7434. That's 888-712-7434. That's the number to call in with your Bible questions. For you watching online on Facebook and YouTube, you can post your question. We'll answer those as well. And the Real Life Network and everyone else, listening to the program, you know, you can call us like everyone else will be doing, 888-712-7434. Pastor Lloyd is not with me today, but we got a returning friend who's been on Bridge Bible Talk many times, Pastor Larry Powers from Calvary Chapel Golden Springs there in, is it sunny California or cloudy California?
3: It's cloudy today, actually.
2: You're going to get close to that June gloom, as they call it out there.
3: That's exactly right. Exactly right.
2: So how's it going, Larry? What's new up there?
3: It is just such a great time to be alive and serving the Lord. You know, in these last days, it is remarkable what's happening in our country and around the world. There's just such an openness to spiritual things that I haven't seen really in my whole lifetime, especially among the younger ones. And everybody's, a renewed interest in the Bible and about God and the Christian faith. And so what a blessing to be alive. I know throughout church history, a lot of people wish they could have been alive in a time like this. You know, Jesus said, blessed are your eyes because they see, and your ears because they hear. And many wish they could.
2: Yeah.
3: So we're even just doing this right now, you know, doing answering Bible questions on the radio that's huge, you know.
2: Yeah,
3: it's just so wonderful.
2: And you're the director there of the college, and where are you guys at with the college?
3: Yeah.
2: Anything going on there?
3: We're doing good. The graduation is Sunday night, so we have about 300 total students. Mm-hmm. I can't remember how many we got graduating, but that's always very exciting to see them complete their degree, go out and serve the Lord. Nothing quite like it.
2: Amen. Well, we're here. This is Bridge Bible Talk. If you just tuned in, we're here to answer your Bible questions. Any question you have on the Christian faith, the lines are open. Give us a call, 888-712-7434, 888-712-7434. Pastor Larry, we're going to start off with some email questions here. And Michael from Montclair, New Jersey, his question is on Isaiah 45:7. It says, God creates light and darkness, makes peace and evil. Does this refer to moral evil like sin and wickedness, or is evil better understood as hardship, disaster, calamity? Could this be a mistranslation? I always thought Satan was the creator of evil. How does that fit with what the Bible actually teaches about the character of God? This is a question we've received before, but what do you think the passage saying?
3: Well, I would just say, outstanding question for Michael. And as you mentioned, it's an often asked question. It has to do with the old translation, you know, where it uses the word evil.
2: Mm-hmm.
3: Back then, it included calamity and disaster. But in our day, it's much more focused on what's not moral or not good, that's bad, that's evil or wicked. But the Hebrew word ra literally means calamity or disaster. So more, the more modern translations, they follow that. So there's not really a contradiction there. And, you know, the whole point of that verse is that God is sovereign. He rules and reigns over all the nations and over nature itself. And he uses it for his purposes. Not every natural disaster is God created, but it's possible that it could be. We see that in the Bible. And we don't know if it happens in our day with absolute dogmatic certainty.
2: Mm-hmm.
3: But God is the Lord over all. So.
2: Yeah, then I think that's a good point, because God is not the author of evil. 1 John chapter 1, we know that he's light, and there's no darkness in him at all. And like you said, Pastor Larry, it's the King James Version is the one that actually has that I make peace and create evil. All the other translations do use they translate the word evil to calamity. ESV, the yep. NIV says right. create disaster, and so yeah. it's right. a translation right. thing here. So it's right. not saying that God actually creates evil.
3: Right, right. No, absolutely. And so we have to be real careful about that. You know, sometimes a disaster will happen, hurricane, tornado, earthquake, and people will say God is judging this person or that person or this city or that city. You got to be careful with mm-hmm. that. God can do that, but we don't know for certain that he does.
2: Yeah, that's right. One more email question right. before we go to the phone.

0: Catholics, their system is based on works. They do believe in grace, but it's grace and works. We believe in grace, and then works are a result of that. So, passages like Ephesians 2, 8, and 9. For by grace we are saved through faith. It's the gift of God, not of works, lest anyone should boast. And I would encourage you, be loving, be respectful, you be careful. You can, if you start talking about worshiping Mary or things like that, or about their view of communion, they're going to get really defensive. So start by, establishing common ground on the grace of God. Anything you would say, Robert?
1: I know you guys have a lot of Roman Catholics in the area there in Golden Springs, Diamond Bar. We do as well out here on the East Coast. And just presenting the gospel, having them understand the Bible. Because I don't know about you, but that was one of my things, is that I didn't know the Bible, wasn't taught the Bible. And until I start hearing the Bible taught, I realized that, that there was more to Jesus than just Jesus pinned on a cross. Because that's the way I looked at, when you walked into a Roman Catholic church, is, you have the crucifixion of Christ, a man up on the cross with thorns, blood on his forehead. That was just my understanding of Jesus. I didn't know there was more beyond that. And it's the resurrection and his ascension. There's a lot more to it. And I think that's the point, is to make that clear, is that the gospel is that the resurrection, the hope that we have of eternal life, and that we don't need to go to saints and priests and any other mediators, Christ. The book of Hebrews would be a great book for any Roman Catholic to read, don't you think?
0: Oh, yeah, that definitely. Yeah, I think, you make a really good point that to focus on relationship, not religion. Roman Catholics are into a religion, doing all of these things. They have a view that God's angry. They've got to appease him. If they do their confessions and they take a communion, then they're going to get God on their good side. That's not how we look at God. We have a personal relationship with Jesus, and we know that he loves us, and we talk to him every day. So take that kind of tack. I think it would be much more beneficial.
1: Amen. Features in, this is Bridge Bible Talk. Robert Baltadano, Pastor Larry Powers is with me today. We're answering your Bible questions. Any question you have on the Christian faith, give us a call at 888-712-7434, 888-712-7434. We're going to go to the phones. We're going to go to William in Virginia. Thanks for holding, William. What's your question?
2: Yes, good afternoon, gentlemen.
1: Sure.
2: I'm calling because I was talking to the screener, and I was asking and thinking about this point. Can a person's name be blotted out of the book of life? Because the reason why I ask this question is because when you look at Romans 1, it talks about people given over to a reprobate mind, of people who are refusing to repent. So I'm asking you, gentlemen, and you can answer this biblically, can a person's name be blotted out of the Lamb's book of life if they persistently sin against God?
1: All right, Pastor Lair, what do you think about that?
0: Well, that is a very controversial question, but I want to just try to give you the answer, straightforwardly. There are some people who say yes, and there are some people who say no. Generally speaking, those who are Calvinists, who believe in perseverance of the saints, or some Baptists who believe in what we call eternal security, would say that your name can never be blotted out of the book of life. Those who believe that you could lose your salvation would say your name can be blotted out of the book of life. In Calvary Chapel, even though we emphasize the assurance of the believer that we can be safe in the arms of God, we do believe it is possible for a person to backslide, go so far that they become an apostate and reject their salvation. Now, we don't say you could lose your salvation. It's not like losing your car keys. It doesn't happen like that. But after a long period of time of resisting God, and rejecting God, we do believe it is possible for a person to reject their salvation. So, Robert, you have anything you could add to that?
1: I think the key word there, even in William's question, is habitual sinning. Making it a practice, because remember, First John talks a lot about the those who practice and don't know God, right, or don't understand the truth. And I think that's First John 3, 6 through 9, which states those who abide in Christ, they don't keep on sinning. We unfortunately, we sin. We get those bumps on the

0: road as a Christian where we brush with sin, but we don't stay in it. We repent because of the conviction of the Holy Spirit. And so, like you said, when it comes to a practice, like if I'm just practicing sin with no conviction, I would wonder and question, am I really saved?
1: Yes. Yeah, no, yes. What I would say, you know, coming right to it, William, here's the verse you want, Revelation 3 and verse 5. Revelation 3 and verse 5. He who overcomes shall be clothed in white garments, and I will not blot his name from the book of life, but I will confess his name before my Father and before his angels. Mm-hmm. So we believe that verse indicates that it's possible a name could be blotted out. I think it's pretty black and white there. And so that's why we want to, you know, as the book of Jude says, keep yourselves in the love of God, and he is able to keep you from falling. So our side is to keep ourselves in the love of God. And if we do, then he'll keep us from falling.
0: Is that cleared up for you, William?
2: Absolutely. And I thank you, gentlemen. And I am saved, and I just want to know, I know that God, even if a person backslides, he does do everything he can to bring his children back to him. But again, I thank you for answering my question.
0: Absolutely. Thanks again for your question there. Here at Bridge Bible Talk. You know, I like with, you know, even with what John said, going back to 1 John chapter 2, verse 1, he says, my little children, these things I write to you that
1: you may not sin.
0: Yeah, said if anyone does sin, we have an advocate with the Father, Jesus Christ, the righteous. And then he even says, I write these things to you to that you know that you have eternal life. I mean, there's that the comfort that we have, clothed in righteousness is the promise, and it's our confidence in Christ, isn't it?
1: Yeah, no, I would agree. And wouldn't you agree that if a person is concerned that their name is going to get blotted out of the book of life, then I would say they probably are not going to get blotted out of the book of life.
0: Yeah, right.
1: Because they're concerned about that.
0: Yeah.
1: They want to please God and love
0: exactly.
1: God. But like you said, we're all sinful.
0: Mm-hmm.
1: And that's what John's pointing out there.
0: Yeah.
1: And thank God for the blood of Jesus that cleanses us from all sin.
0: Mm-hmm. Amen. 888-712-7434. Here's another question. This is from Jeff, an email question, Pastor Larry. The question is, do you think an early Christian would feel more comfortable in a Calvary chapel or the Roman Catholic Church? Interesting question.
1: Well, yeah, that is a good question. My response to that would be, read the book of Acts. That's the first church. That's the early church. That's the prototype church. If you sat in a Catholic church and read the book of Acts, I think you would feel, wow, this is way different than what I'm reading. If you read the book of Acts in a Calvary chapel, even though the building would be different and things like that, I think you would find it very similar to what you find in the book of Acts, where they continued in the apostles' doctrine, in fellowship, in breaking of bread, in prayer. All of those things are a part of Calvary Chapel churches. In Acts 20, Paul says, you know, I didn't hold back from teaching the whole counsel of the Word of God. And in Calvary Chapels, that's a verse that we really take seriously. We want to go from Genesis to Revelation teaching the Bible. So though no church is a perfect church, we know that. I think the early believers would be more comfortable in a Calvary Chapel than a Roman Catholic church. Now, that's not to say that God didn't love those Roman Catholics. We just had a call about them. We pray for them. We want to share the gospel with them. But, Robert, you have a Roman Catholic background, right?
0: I do. Yes, I do. And, definitely. I mean, that's what I came out of, like I was sharing earlier. It's knowing Christ and him crucified and knowing that we are, you know, we have that relationship with Jesus. So, I mean, looking at it, I mean, an early Christian would feel more comfortable in Calvary Chapel. I mean, it's the Word of God that we based our ministry, right? It's teaching the Bible in context. And so everything else is tradition. And, I mean, if you're talking about the pure Roman Catholic Church with all of the, you know, the traditions that come with it.
1: The sacraments.
0: Sacraments and all of that stuff. I mean, obviously that would violate Scripture in some of those ways. So I would say they be more comfortable in a relationship with Christ.
1: Right. Amen.
0: So,
1: amen.
0: Good. Thanks again, good question there, Jeff, for that. John, email question. And the question is, how are we supposed to use the Bible?
1: Oh, that's a great question. I think I would recommend reading 2 Timothy 3:16, where it says, "All scripture is inspired of God and is profitable." So here's how you use it: for doctrine, reproof, correction, and training. So four things. The first two, then doctrine and reproof, have to do with what we believe. So the Bible is helpful to teach us what to believe. That's doctrine.
0: Mm-hmm.
1: It's helpful to teach us what not to believe. That's reproof. And then correction and training have to do with our behavior. So correction, it shows us what not to do. And training, it shows us what to do. So the Bible is so sufficient for everything that we need for our salvation, our sanctification, or our service. The Bible equips us for every good work. Joshua was told, Joshua 1 verse 8, "This book of the law will not depart from your mouth, but you will meditate on it day and night. Then I will make your way prosperous and you will have good success." So you can never go wrong in studying, reading, and understanding the Bible. So mm-hmm. great.
0: Amen. Amen. And that Amen. The Bible is the living word mm-hmm. of God, right? It changes your life, transforms your life, like you mentioned.
1: Yeah. And yes. Yeah, it never. The Bible never returns void. It's sharper than a two-edged sword. Mm-hmm. That's why in Calvary Chapels, we are about the Bible, all about the Bible, because that's where the power is.
0: Yeah, and there's so many secular universities, schools that will use the Bible, but more as a history book. They don't see it as anything beyond that, yeah. And it's sad because I mean there are a lot of students that are learning, but they tear the Bible apart. Mm-hmm. They scrutinize the Bible.
1: Yeah, absolutely. And they treat it like any other book. It's not any other book.
0: Mm-hmm.
1: It's the as you said, the living, active, powerful word of God. You put the Bible in front of a drug addict, what's going to happen? He's going to get saved.
0: Mm-hmm.
1: You put it in front of a drunk, what's going to happen?
0: Yeah.
1: He's going to get saved because the word of God is powerful.
0: Mm-hmm.
1: Amen?
0: Amen, amen. Now, let me ask you this question for perhaps somebody listening who thinks the Bible is full of errors, the Bible is not consistent. How would you talk to somebody who has doubts about the Bible and its reliability?
1: Yeah, no, that is such an important question, especially in our day, because the Bible is under attack like never before. Usually I respond by saying, show me one of the mistakes, because many times people have heard their mistakes, mm-hmm. but they've never really read the Bible. They can't even show you a mistake. But if they do show you what they think is a contradiction, there are only supposed contradictions in the Bible, not any actual contradictions. When the Bible complements the Bible, and so there's always an answer that we can give to those who object to it. There's a great, great book by Norman Geisler called When Critics Ask,
0: mm-hmm.
1: and he just gives answers to Bible questions. You know, from Genesis to Revelation, and that would be a good, you know, start for some people. Norman Geisler, one of the foremost apologists of the last century, you know. When he first became a Christian, he didn't know how to answer Bible questions. And so people would say, "Here, there's a contradiction," and he would just say, "Well, let me go find the answer." And he found the answer and brought it back, and you know it's that way every time.
0: Yeah.
1: So Paul says in Romans, I like it so great, God will be found true, and every man a liar.
0: Mm. Amen.
1: You know, God's word, just give it time, and you'll find out God's word is true, and all these objections, they're false. So.
0: Mm-hmm. Amen.
1: Amen.
0: Amen.
1: Amen.
0: Good question. Good answer. Thanks, Pastor Larry. If you just tuned in, this is Bridge Bible Talk. Robert Baltadano, Pastor Larry Powers is here. And we're answering your Bible questions, so give us a call at 888-712-7434. That's 888-712-7434. Just a quick announcement, even though Pastor Lloyd is not with me today, he'll be back with me next week. But he's going to be teaching this upcoming midweek, Wednesday, May 20th. At Calvary Chapel of the Hudson Valley in Poughkeepsie, New York, 7 p.m. is their service time. So just to give you a heads up there for next week, he'll be up there in the Poughkeepsie area, in the New York, upstate New York area. I'll keep mentioning this for those perhaps who missed this announcement.

0: but a good opportunity for you to say hi to him and meet him, and he'll be teaching the Word of God there on Wednesday night, May 20th. 888-712-7434. That's 888-712-7434. Mickey has an email question, Pastor Larry, and his question is this: does my drinking mean that I'm not saved? So it sounds like he's got either he's just drinking generally or he's got a problem with drinking.
1: Yeah, that would be an important distinction. I wish we could ask him that. You know, this is an important subject in our day and our time, because there are a lot of Christians out there who are involved in drinking and think that drinking is acceptable. The Bible does not forbid Christians from drinking. It's a matter of your conscience. But it does clearly forbid drunkenness. Mm-hmm. You know, in Galatians 5:21, the Bible says that drunkenness is one of the works of the flesh. It's part of the sinful nature. In Ephesians 5:18, the Bible says, do not be drunk with wine. So God does not want us to be drunk. But sometimes I ask the question, how much do you have to drink to be drunk? Mm-hmm. Is really even one drink makes you a little drunk, right?
0: Mm-hmm.
1: What's the level of drunkenness being talked about? You know, I think the Bible is pretty clear that we should not be impaired by anything that would keep us from our focus on God. So that's why Paul says, don't be drunk with wine, but be filled with the Spirit. That's what we really want to do. And I think, you know, the other thing to consider is how will other people look at it? Here's a great verse to consider. In Romans 14, verse 21, it says, do not do anything that stumbles or offends your brother.
0: Mm-hmm.
1: So are other Christians being stumbled by what you're doing? If you're doing that, then you need to stop drinking. I had a pastor friend who was from an Italian family, and they would always have, like, wine with their dinner. He was out having an Italian dinner in a restaurant, ordered a cup of wine. Somebody that had just come out of drunken alcoholism was in the restaurant, saw him drinking. It stumbled them, and they went back into alcohol, you know. And when he found out, he was so brokenhearted, he just said, you know, I'm never going to drink again. I'm not going to have any of my staff drink again. So, you know, these are things to consider. It's, you know, like you said, you haven't committed the unpardonable sin just because you want to have a beer or some wine or something like that.
0: Mm-hmm.
1: But the Bible's pretty clear about drunkenness and not stumbling people. How would you see that, Robert?
0: I see the same way. Absolutely. I know that there's a Bible verse that some pastors will use to justify drinking. Luke 7:34. Yeah. The Son of Man has come eating and drinking, and you say he's a glutton and a wine bibber, friend of tax collectors and sinners. How would you respond to someone in using that verse about Jesus eating and drinking?
1: Yeah, and of course they do the water to wine at Cana mm-hmm. of Galilee.
0: Right.
1: You know, it would take too long to explain, but suffice it to say, the wine in biblical times was way different than the wine in our day. The alcoholic content of our wine is much higher, much greater in all of our alcoholic beverages. Back then, you know, they mixed the paste with water,
0: mm-hmm.
1: And that's how they created the wine. So it's like apples and oranges, talking about two different things completely.
0: Mm-hmm. All right. 888-712-7434. Let's go to the phones now. Maria, Boston, Massachusetts. Hi, Maria. Thanks for holding.
2: Hi, thank you for taking my call.
0: Sure.
2: My question is in regards to the gifts of the Spirit, and what does the Bible specifically... I know that the Bible mentions the gifts, but I want to know more about if they happen today as it is mentioned in the Bible.
0: Okay, so you want to know if the gifts of the Spirit apply to today, if they're active for today?
2: Yes.
0: Okay. Pastor Larry?
1: Yes, that's a wonderful question, Maria. Thank you for asking. The gifts of the Holy Spirit are found in 1 Corinthians chapter 12. So you want to read that for yourself so you can understand these nine gifts that are listed there. There are some churches that

0: do not believe spiritual gifts are for today. They're called cessationists, the ceasing of gifts. They say that the gifts stopped in the first century when the New Testament was put together, that the gifts of the Holy Spirit were only for the time of the apostles. Then there are others who say that spiritual gifts are for today. They're called continuationists, that the gifts continue for our day. And Calvary Chapel, we believe that the gifts are for today. There's nothing at all in the Bible that says they would cease. Sometimes those who hold that position kind of twist scriptures to try to prove it, but there's nothing there. As well, there's nothing in church history that shows it. When you study church history, you see the spiritual gifts all throughout church history. Martin Luther said, the Spirit and the gifts are ours. He said that 500 years ago. So, and that was 1,500 years after the time of the New Testament. So in Calvary Chapel, we believe the spiritual gifts are for today. But having said that, we don't believe in the gifts being used in a wild, crazy way. If you go on and read 1 Corinthians 14, Paul says, everything should be done decently and in an orderly way. So in some Pentecostal churches, they kind of go crazy, and we would not be for that, but we do believe spiritual gifts are for today. Is that your understanding, Robert?
1: Yeah, absolutely. Does that help you, Maria?
2: Yes. Just one more question.
1: Sure.
2: If a person comes to Calvary Chapel and says they have the gift of tongues, I know I've read that it needs to be interpreted by somebody. How is that something that God would just give to somebody else? Somebody has a gift of interpreting what other people are experiencing, are saying?
1: That's the decency in an order, right, Pastor Larry? If somebody does speak in tongues, there's got to be an interpretation.
0: Yeah. Maria, when you get a chance, sit down and read 1 Corinthians 14, because that will clearly answer your question. You know, the gift of tongues is a wonderful gift, but if it is, shows up in the assembly in the church, then it must be interpreted. Otherwise, people could be confused by it. So in Calvary Chapel, we allow for these gifts in special times we call afterglows. We don't usually allow them in a Sunday morning service. There'll be people that are not Christians there. There'll be people there that don't understand about spiritual gifts. And when they hear it, they're going to think, you know, you guys are crazy and out of your minds. So we follow what 1 Corinthians 14 says, that things should be decent and in order.
1: Mm-hmm. Yeah, Maria, we're coming up to our break. If you want to stay online, we'll go back to you to get your final thoughts here. But this is Bridge Bible Talk. Robert Baltadano, Pastor Larry Powers, and we're here to answer Bible questions. Any question on the Christian faith, call us 888-712-7434. We'll be right back. 3 minutes.
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3: 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Now, once again, here's your host, Robert Baltadonna.
1: And we're back live here, Bridge Bible Talk. We're a one-hour calling program where we answer Bible questions, any question on the Christian faith. The number to call is 888-712-7434. That's 888-712-7434. Pastor Larry Powers is my guest today. We've been taking your questions, and Pastor Larry, I know Maria was on the line. She hung up, but she's probably listening. But it's an important topic when we talk about the gifts of the Spirit, especially the gift of
0: very
1: tongues,
0: important.
1: Because there are some denominations that will say that the evidence of being filled with the Spirit is speaking in tongues, or some even go to the extent that the evidence of salvation is speaking in tongues, and a lot of that is just not in Scripture at all.
0: No, absolutely not. Yeah, there are a group of people, an aberrant group called the United Pentecostal Church, or sometimes they're called Oneness Pentecostals. They don't believe in the Trinity, and they also believe you got to speak in tongues in order to be saved. Mm. The Bible doesn't say that. The Bible says we're saved by grace through faith. It's a gift of God, period. So it's not the evidence of salvation. And speaking in tongues is not an evidence of the baptism with the Holy Spirit either. It's one of the evidences, but the real evidence is love. The fruit of the Spirit is love. So people can speak in tongues, but if they don't have love, Paul says they're sounding brass and tinkling cymbal. It doesn't matter at all. If they can speak with the tongues of men and angels, they've got to have love. And so that's mm-hmm. what we want to see. And so Calvary Chapel is a very balanced movement. In Pastor Chuck's book, Calvary Chapel Distinctives, he actually has a chapter called Striking the Balance. And that's what we believe in. We believe the gifts are for today, but we shouldn't use them in a crazy, weird, strange way. Pastor Chuck also wrote another book called Charisma versus Charismania. Charisma is the word for gifts. So we believe in gifts, but we don't believe in charismania. But that's very important because we want every person in the body of Christ has been given a gift, right?
1: Mm-hmm.
0: And they need to find out what their gift is and use it for the honor and the glory of God. And so we don't want Christians just sitting back, being passive and not being involved. We want them to pray, to seek the Holy Spirit, and to walk in the Spirit and the gifts of the Spirit. So we encourage all of you to do that.
1: Amen.
0: So great.
1: Amen.
0: So great.
1: 888-712-7434. That's the number to call in with your Bible questions. 888-712-7434. Back to the phones. Greg, New Jersey. Thanks for holding, Greg. What's your question?
5: Proverbs 31, verse 6.
1: Okay.
5: It's kind of, the Queen is kind of approving people who are in extreme pain are allowed to drink.
1: Mm-hmm.
5: So it's an alcohol-related question, and what level is that? You know, the pharmacon, pharmacophis, pharmakia is sorcery, it's witchcraft, but yet that's allowable for most people who profess to be Christians and whatnot.
1: Yeah.
5: So I have an incurable disorder.
1: Okay.
5: I have something called hallucinogen persisting perception disorder with comorbid depersonalization. If you look at the trailer on the Perception Restoration Foundation, you'll see a description, a good little documentary trailer, and the actual documentary is like an hour long.
1: Mm-hmm.
5: But that's what I have. I had it for almost 35 years now. And I mean, I drink a lot. It's the only thing that helps. It calms the 5-HT2 serotonin receptor. Evidently, my GABA efferents aren't firing from that receptor to other receptors. It's not filtering out of the body. So there's a correlation with the optic nerve. And it's kind of similar to seizure disorder, but yet there's all types of visual distortions and feeling of high anxiety and feeling disconnected from your body. I've been through the mill. I've been to the Haight-Ashbury Free Medical Clinic. I saw Dr. Henry Abraham up in Harvard. He's seen more documented casualty cases, people who've taken LSD. Mine, when I was 19, I was on the Rutgers football team. I was a tailback. A week later, after I took it, it was my fourth ever hit. You know, young and stupid, 19 years old. I blew into it in a meeting, actually. So I got kicked off the team, had a slow, spontaneous remission, went to a Grateful Dead show in October of 1994, just before I was ready to graduate college. And somebody dosed me. And from then, it's just been intense. It's nonstop. And I'm never comfortable, ever. Mm-hmm. And the only thing that helps me

0: is when I play rugby, what I will be playing this Saturday. I am 54, but I still go hard, and I got all sorts of reconstructions. But I'm so angry that this is constantly gnawing at me. So you say, you know, I heard you say earlier, put the it's drinking, stop, because the word will free you. Well, you know how many times I've been up to the front of our church, altar calls, speaking with their elders and deacons and getting hands laid on me and all that, anointed with oil. I've been doing this for years, since David Wilkerson, before him.
1: Sure, sure, Greg. And, you know, we hear the agony there, and we're not doctors, so we can't speak about perhaps the medication and whatnot. But let's address Proverbs 31:6, and I'll read it here for the listeners. Give strong drink to him who is perishing, and wine to those who are bitter of heart. Pastor Larry, what's your thoughts here with this passage and with what Greg's going through?
2: Yeah, Greg, I would agree with Robert. You know, first and foremost, we are so, so sorry for what you're going through. I can't even imagine it. I know, have known different people who have been suffering with chronic pain. My daughter-in-law has chronic pain, so I know firsthand the kind of thing that you're going through. You know, another thing I would say is, you know, to everyone, please understand when we give answers, we're trying to give them very, very short and in a general kind of way. We don't have enough time to answer everything in detail. So when it comes to alcohol and drinking and all of that, we don't have time to give a full explanation of it. But, Greg, we would agree with you about Proverbs 31 and verse 6. You know, there was a difference between wine and strong drink. And strong drink was not recommended except in cases where someone was in great, great sorrow, pain like that, or great, great sorrow. And so it was allowed in those particular cases. They didn't have medicines available like we do in our day that are more effective and better. And so that was the best they could do. And in your case, you know, we encourage you, go to your doctor, like Robert said. We're not doctors, but we do know pain is real, and you know, there are specialists that can help us to manage our pain. But definitely, we will be praying for you. In fact, would it be okay to pray for you right now?
1: All right. He said yes.
2: Yeah. Heavenly Father, we come before you in the mighty and wonderful name of Jesus. We just lift Greg before you, and our hearts go out to him in this chronic pain that he's suffering. We pray that you would come close to him and you would touch his body, Lord, if we believe nothing's impossible for you. So we ask you to do a miracle. But if that's not your pathway for him, we pray that your grace would be sufficient and that you would give the doctors great wisdom. Be with him, Lord, and give him your peace that passes understanding. In Jesus' name we pray. Amen.
1: Amen. Amen. Amen. And thanks for your call, Craig. 888-712-7434. Let's go to James, South Carolina. Hey, James, you're on the air.
3: Hey, guys. This seems to me like it could have been an obvious question in the past, but what I'm thinking is that, all right, if Jesus says that, you know, you have to go through him to get to the Father, which means you have to be a believer to go to heaven, how are the Jewish people the chosen ones when they don't believe in him as the Son of God? He was just a prophet. Is that a perpetuating a myth? Or what is the basis behind that that puts Christians behind the Jewish people as the chosen ones?
1: All right, Pastor Larry.
2: I think I understand the gist of your question there. You know, you have to keep in mind that there are different senses to the word chosen. Someone can be chosen for a useful purpose, or someone can be chosen for a salvation purpose. So Israel, they are God's chosen people because God spoke to Abraham and said, your descendants are going to be the ones through whom all the nations will be blessed. So in that sense, they are the chosen people. But then when Jesus comes along and lives, dies, rises again, he's the way, the truth, the life. Nobody goes to the Father but by him. Jew or Gentile doesn't make any difference. And so there are many Jewish believers, beginning with the apostles, the Apostle Paul in particular, who came to understand Jesus was the Messiah, and they believed in him. And all of the Jews that are alive in Israel today, they got to be saved the same way. So what the Bible teaches is that there's going to be a terrible seven-year time at the end of history called the tribulation. And that tribulation, in part, is to wake up the Jews that Jesus is indeed their Messiah. They're going to follow an antichrist, a false Christ, a false Messiah. Then their eyes are going to be opened. And when Jesus comes, Zechariah says, they'll look on him who they've pierced. And they'll mourn for him as for an only son. They'll realize they rejected and killed their Messiah, and they will believe on him. So Israel as a nation can be chosen to be used by God, just like America's chosen to be used by God. But that's different than being experiencing personal salvation. So that's what the Bible is talking about when it says they're chosen. Robert, you have anything else you could throw in there to help?
1: Yeah, I mean, you mentioned they're chosen. I mean, Deuteronomy 7, I think it is, where it talks about their, you know, God chose them. And in the New Testament, as you were saying, I mean, there's neither Greek, nor Jew, nor Gentile. You know, when it comes to the salvation, we all need the gospel. We all need Jesus, mm-hmm. no matter who you are, right, as far as your ethnicity. Mm-hmm. But that, you know, obviously God did a special work in Israel, you know, among Israel in the Old Testament, rather. And so, right. you know, just like you said. So does that clear it up for you, James?
3: I mean, kind of, you know, but if you look back at the Old Testament, they've made, even with Aaron, Moses' brother, you know, he was just like, all right, I don't see anything happening here. So they started worshiping the golden calf.
1: Right.
3: So it's like they consistently, year over year over year over year, have gone away from the true word of God. Even then, he keeps giving them chance after chance after chance.
2: Right.
3: You know, so it just is, it's not mind-boggling to me. It's just kind of, I want to get to know everything together in a concept that I can understand.
1: Yeah.
3: And some of the things I just don't understand are so contradictory to each other.
1: And that first generation didn't even make it to the promised land.
3: Right.
2: No. Yeah. Millions of them died. You know, what would help you is reading the book of Romans. You know, in Romans chapter 1, Paul says, nobody's without excuse because you can know about God in creation. So we're going to be judged because everybody knows that. And then in chapter 2, he says, God will judge us because of our conscience. We know right and wrong inside of us. But then he goes on to say, the Jews, you're not any better because you have the law of God and you're not living up to the law of God. In fact, in many ways, they're more responsible, much given, much required. So just because a person is Jewish or they're born in Israel or something doesn't mean they're going to be saved. They have to believe in Jesus to be saved.
1: Mm-hmm, right.
2: Does that help?
3: Yeah. There's like a lot of bad Christians also. It was just kind of, they keep going on. Mm-hmm. I keep hearing about the chosen, but it's kind of like, you know, I don't understand that. I think if you live a good life and you, you know, even if you don't really worship Jesus as the Son of God, as long as you're doing good, you know, you have a better pathway than just denying him altogether. So,
2: yeah, I understand that, you know, but in the end, when you stand before God, there's only one way to the Father, Jesus said.
3: Exactly.
2: And that is through Jesus. It isn't,
3: right.
2: you know, that we have good works, that we can add them up. No, there's nothing good that's going to get us into heaven. It's only the grace and mercy of God, because Jesus Christ died for all of our sins, whether we're a Jew or a Gentile, a man or a woman. Rich or poor, one nation or another nation, we all come by God's grace.
3: All right. Absolutely.
1: All right.
2: God bless you.
1: Thanks, James, for your question. Let's go to David, South Carolina. Hi, David. David, you're on the air.
4: Am I on now?
1: Yes.
4: Okay, thank you. Yeah, just real quick, been going to the local Y, and there's a lady that goes in there. She's a sweetheart. We were talking the other day, and somehow, I don't remember how it came up, but anyway, found out she's Seventh-day Adventist, and she's telling me that I'm in error for worshiping on Sunday, that I need to do a study on it. And then I finally asked her, I said, well, are you saying it's a sin to worship on Sunday? And she hesitated. She wouldn't go that far, but she just said that we're doing it wrong, and that when Jesus comes back, we're going to be in trouble. That was her exact quote.
1: All right, Pastor Larry, what do you think about that? Sure.
2: Yeah, no, she is not correct in what she is saying. The Bible tells us that we can't judge anyone based on what day they worship. This is Colossians chapter 3 and verse 16. Let no one judge you in food or in drink or regarding a festival or a new moon or Sabbath. Very clear that Paul says that we can't judge other people for which day that they worship. Now, the Jews, of course, worshiped on the Sabbath, and the first believers were Jewish, so they worshiped on the Sabbath. But they also began to worship on Sunday, which was the day that Jesus rose again from the dead. It was also the day the Holy Spirit was poured out on the day of Pentecost. So many of the earliest Christians worshiped on Saturday and Sunday. Then what happened as the gospel began to go out to the Gentile nations, they didn't have any scriptures about worshiping on the Sabbath, so they just began to worship on the Sunday. And so we find already in the New Testament them doing that. In 1 Corinthians 16, Paul says, set aside your offering on the first day of the week, which was Sunday. In the book of Acts, we see them worshiping on the first day of the week. So this person might be well-meaning at the why, but they're incorrect in what they're saying. So, Robert, you have anything to add to
1: that? No, I agree with what you said, Pastor Larry. Does that help, David?
4: Yeah, you've given me some good information. I also thought about it just now. So you referenced the creation, you know, that right. God rests on 7 days. She goes, well, look at your calendar. She goes, what's the first day? And I said, Sunday. She goes, well, then what's the seventh day? And I said, Saturday. So she said, there it is.
2: Yes.
4: It's in creation. It's in Genesis.
2: Yes. Well, I would encourage you, David, to research it a little bit more on your own. In a short answer like we're giving to you, we don't have time to answer every little point the Seventh-day Adventists are going to raise to the question. You're correct. They start with creation. They go to the Ten Commandments. You know, they've got what to them is an airtight argument, but it's not airtight. You know, as I just pointed to you, Colossians 2, verse 16 is clear as a bell. And what the early church did is as well. So does that help you, David?
4: Yeah, thank you. I appreciate your time. Thank you very much.
1: Yeah, and one thing too, David, something that Jesus said, and I'm trying to find the reference, Pastor Larry, you might know, where the young man asked Jesus, you know, what are the two greatest commandments? And Jesus said is to love God with all your heart and then love your neighbor as yourself. I would think that at that point, Jesus would have said, and keep the Sabbath. I forget where it's at. There's a passage there in
2: Matthew 22.
1: Thank you, Matthew 22. Yes. So that's a good passage to read to her and ask her the question. Well, if the Sabbath is important, then why didn't Jesus, you know, mention it here? This was his opportunity.
4: I referenced to her Matthew 23 and said, "Be careful. Remember, Jesus told him you're scrupulous in the law, but you've omitted the weightier matters." I think that was a warning from him to them. Don't let pride come in. You know, you're doing all these things you think are right, but your hearts are far from me.
1: Mm-hmm. Yeah.
2: Right. Yeah. David, if you want the reference, it's Matthew 22, verse 37 to 40. Matthew 22, 37 to 40. And Robert's absolutely right. That would have been a perfect opportunity for Jesus to say, and keep the Sabbath.
1: Right.
2: But he didn't.
1: Right.
2: He said, you love God and you love other people, and that's it. The whole Old Testament hangs on that.
1: All right. Thanks, David, for your question. 888-712-7434. We're going to go back to the phones. Anonymous, we'll keep that anonymous. What's your question?
5: I'm sorry.
1: No worries.
5: I have a question.
1: Okay.
5: It's pertaining to Genesis chapter 15. For a little background, my devotional is on faith right now this week. It's talking about faith. So the scripture that it reference was Genesis chapter 15, verse 6, about how Abraham believed the Lord, and the Lord counted him as righteous because of his faith. And so I was reading the whole chapter, and I think what kind of stood out to me, so the question is about doubt, that he believed God, right, about the son, about that God's going to give him, you know, as many descendants as stars or, you know, beyond that, and he believed that. So that was counted to him as righteous, right? But then it says that a little further down, right here in 7, that's when the Lord told him, he brought him out of Ur and the Chaldeans to give him the land. He said, to give you this land as your possession. So then right here in 8, Abraham says, oh, sovereign Lord, how can I be sure that I will actually possess it? So then I was, so to me, I'm like, okay, it sounds like he believed God about the children piece, but then it sounds like he doubted God about the possession piece, right? And so all that to say, then, you know, the Lord told him bring the sacrifices and stuff or the offerings. I'm not 100% sure how to say that. And so Abraham does all this. So then right here in 12, it says, as the sun was going down, Abraham fell into a deep sleep, and a terrifying darkness came down over him. The Lord said, Abraham, you can be sure that your descendants will be strange. Okay, so this is where they'll be oppressed as slaves for 400 years. All that to say was, did the oppression of them, did they become oppressed slaves because he doubted back in 8 that he would actually possess the land? Or was that God's, not intention, but was that going to happen all along? Whether he would have said, how can I be sure that I'm going to possess the land? And I'm just referring that to like my own personal life, like, okay, how weighty is it when we actually doubt the Lord?
1: All right, Pastor Larry.
2: Oh, that is a wonderful question. You know, what is happening in Genesis 15 is God assuring Abraham. God does discipline his children, that's true, but for the most part, God assures us. He leads us in faith. So Abraham is growing in his faith. He's walking by faith. He's trusting God more and more and more, and what God does is giving more and more reasons to trust in him. So in the beginning of Genesis chapter 15, you know, Abraham is believing a promise of God. So Abraham believed God that he was going to get the land, get the descendants, and so on. And so by faith, God justified Abraham. But then Abraham says, well, how can I be sure? And you're correct. He's hesitating. He's doubting. He wants proof. He wants some assurance. And so the whole business of the pieces of the animals and everything, without going into great detail, was an ancient covenant ceremony. If two people were making an agreement with each other so one could believe the other, what they would do is they would walk through the pieces of animals as if to say, if I don't keep my word, what happened to these animals is going to happen to me. Mm-hmm. And so what God does is he walks through it, but Abraham is in a sleep. So it's a promise by God. He says, you want to know how serious I am about this? Let me show you. I'll use your own covenant ceremony to show you that you can be assured in me.
1: All right.
2: So hope that helps you.
1: Yeah, sorry we ran out of time. And Pastor Larry, thanks again for being on Bridge Bible Talk. Always fun to have you on.
2: All right, great. Thank you so much.
1: You're welcome. God bless. And thank you again for tuning in to Bridge Bible Talk. We'll be back live next week. God bless you. Keep reading your Bibles. Don't forget the number, 888-712-7434. You can email us your questions at any time, answers@bbtlive.org. God bless. We'll talk again soon.
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0: boat or a ship. We want it to be established. We want it to be able to withstand whatever current circumstances the living climate of the ocean might bring. It's definitely would want that to be true of an airplane, right? You get on it, you go, I want this thing to be established. I want it to be firm. So the idea is here in your relationship with the Lord, Paul's saying you are in a place that your life can handle whatever external circumstances might hit you, you're established.
1: We've all probably seen that tree on a windy cliff, bent by the storm, battered by the elements, yet standing because its roots run deep. That's the kind of life God desires for us. Not untouched by trials, but firmly established, grounded in Him. Pastor Jim will explain to you today that it's not about avoiding the storm. It's about what you're rooted in. When your foundation is God, you can withstand anything. Stay planted, stay connected. He's making you unshakable and ready for whatever comes. Now, here's Pastor Jim in the book of Colossians chapter 2 with today's edition of Step by Step.
0: Anthony fled the scene. He'd left, okay, because there was a football game happening. Anthony's a diehard Miami fan, and Pete is just, I'm apparently angry at Anthony. And so there's this divide happening, like, right? I mean, there's this, we're naturally divide over, and again, that's a silly illustration, but there is that idea, there's that just natural things that create separation from us. But Paul's talking about there is this beauty in the church of Jesus Christ where there might be a lot of things that divide us. There's one single thing that unites us that's stronger than any of those divides. And he says, I'm laboring, I'm fighting, I'm agonizing so that you would be united. This word there for knit, it's like that big of an English word, it's like this big of a Greek word. And it's a word it's similar. It's not the same word, but it's similar to the Greek word symbiotic. You know, something that has a symbiotic relationship where two life forces, they feed off of one another. They exist together. It's a similar word, but it's not the life source, it's not the connection. The idea is, though, that there's such a unity, a common purpose and a common goal that we'd be united together. The third thing, he's very verbose, he says, and that you would attain to all the riches of the full assurance of understanding, to the knowledge of the mystery of God. And that is the idea that you would know and understand God better. And that leads him into one of the most important statements that Paul makes. This is a statement, I think it's axiomatic. In fact, we can measure the success of our Christian life and experience based upon our application of verse 3. Okay? How you have navigated the truth of verse 3 will say a lot about your personal experience of relationship with God. Let's look at verse 3. He says, in whom, that's Christ, in whom are hidden all the treasures of wisdom and knowledge. In Christ are hidden all the treasures of wisdom and knowledge. Ready for the quiz? Where is wisdom and knowledge found? In Christ. He says it's hidden in Christ. That's where you will discover it. And this, again, this is like fundamental. It's foundational for our relationship with the Lord. If I truly believe that all wisdom and knowledge is found in Christ, then I will look in Christ for wisdom and knowledge. If I do not fully believe that wisdom and knowledge is found in Christ, then I'm going to be looking elsewhere. And he says, and remember, this isn't a stroll in the park, is it? There's people that want to deceive you and cheat you. There's people that want to use persuasive words and worldly philosophies and the basic tenets of the fallenness of man to draw you into other things. But if I know, if I've built on the foundation that, no, I know where to find wisdom and knowledge, I'm going to find it in Jesus. That's axiomatic. That's fundamental. That's so important. Now, this phrase can seem a little tricky.

want it to be able to withstand the environmental circumstances that surround it. We'd certainly want that to be true if we were going to get on a

time to find them, and they come out laughing. This is something that we initiated with our kids. I remember when Nathan was very little and I first introduced him to that, he loved hide and seek. And he would literally say this. He would say, "Dad, I'm going to go hide under my bed. You try to find me." Okay? And I would walk down the hall and I'd open and close doors. I'd be going, "Nate, he's not in the bathroom. Nate, oh, he's not in the closet." Right? He told me where he was. He told me exactly where to find the wisdom and knowledge. He was right underneath the bed. And sure enough, when I looked under the bed, there he was. In the same way, God's saying, this is where you'll find it. Now, if that's true, what are the mechanisms by which we are going to access the hidden wisdom and the hidden knowledge in Christ? What are the means? Like, how do I get that? You know, there are all sorts of things hidden underneath the surface of the earth that man with his ingenuity has discovered. But there's certain mechanisms that you need to have in order to discover, in order to get hold of that. It's like, yeah, there's oil down there, but you can't get it with a paper straw. You can't get anything with a paper straw. Right? That's not the mechanism by which you're going to access that wealth. What is it? Well, listen to what James said. If any of you lack wisdom, is there any area in your life right now where you feel like, I just don't know what to do? Any area of your life. You go, yeah, pretty much. So when James says, if anyone lacks wisdom, he's not isolating four people. This is a blanket statement of every single human being. There are areas in all of our lives right this moment we're saying, I don't know what to do. And so James says, if you lack wisdom, ask God. There's a mechanism by which you can access the hidden treasure of wisdom. You just spend time in prayer. Spend time with Jesus, and Jesus will tell you what to do. There's another mechanism. In Deuteronomy, Moses talks to the children of Israel as they're getting ready to go into the land of promise, and he says, listen, if you do everything that God tells you to do, your life is going to flourish, and all the nations around you are going to look, and they're going to think, man, you're a wise people. And so he says to them, he says, and guys, this is your wisdom. So what's the mechanism by which I find the treasure of God's wisdom and knowledge? It's in the pages of his word. The third thing is there's wisdom in the multitude of counselors. There's a mechanism where I can say, listen, I love Jesus. I'm praying. I'm looking at his word. But, you know, I want to talk to somebody who's walking with the Lord, somebody who maybe has gone down this road before, and what counsel would you give me in this situation? Those are mechanisms to access the treasure that's hidden in Christ. Let's keep reading. So we saw that Paul is fighting, and he's fighting in prayer and in his own personal ministry to see them encouraged, to see them united, and to see them perfected. But then he turns, and then he writes to us. And he says, as you therefore have received Christ Jesus, there in verse 6, as you have received Christ Jesus the Lord, so walk in him. He says, okay, now I'm inviting you to something. I'm not inviting you to come into the arena and fight here. That's a different Bible study and a different text. I'm inviting you here to make forward progress in your relationship with the Lord. But he qualifies it. Listen, he says, as you have received Christ. So Paul is implying that every one of the readers is someone who has received Christ. What does it mean to receive Christ? John tells us in John chapter 1, the opening of his gospel, he makes a statement. He said, after explaining to us that Jesus is God and after explaining to us that Jesus created everything, he says that Jesus came to his own. And then he says, but his own did not receive him. So he talks about Jesus coming to humanity and being rejected by humanity. And then he says this, but as many as did receive him, to them it was given the right to become the child of God. And then he says, and this is how you receive him, those who believe in his name. Receiving Jesus happens when we believe on Christ, when we recognize

I'm a sinner and Jesus is the Savior, and I believe in the fact that he's provided a means for my salvation. And when that happens, not only are my sins forgiven, not only do I get the gift of eternal life, but I actually receive Jesus. He comes and makes his home within me, and I become his very child. I'm in relationship with God. And so he says, now, as you received him. So one thing we would ask ourselves is, well, have I received him? Have I believed on Christ? Have I invited him into my life? And he says, having done that, in the same way that you received him, he says, now you are to walk. Make forward progress in your relationship with the Lord. Let's look. He's going to tell us four things. We'll divide them into two groups. We're there in verse 7. How do we walk? Verse 7. Rooted and built up in him. And then he says, established in the faith as you have been taught, abounding in thanksgiving. Okay? So how are we supposed to walk? Well, he says, rooted and built up so that you can be established and abounding. Let's start there. Let's start with established and abounding. Those are good words, aren't they? Established is a term that would speak of being firm, being unmoved, okay? Something that is fixed, something that can withstand the external circumstances that it's facing. And this is something that we want to be true of many things. We want the car that we drive to be established. We want it to be able to handle the external circumstances that it's going to face. The road that you're driving on, the other vehicles and the other drivers and their carelessness. We want our vehicle to be established. We want the home that we live in to be established. We want it to be able to withstand the environmental circumstances that surround it. We'd certainly want that to be true of if we're going to get on a boat or a ship. We want it to be established. We want it to be able to withstand whatever current circumstances the living climate of the ocean might bring. Definitely would want that to be true of an airplane, right? You get on it, you go, I want this thing to be established. I want it to be firm. So the idea is here in your relationship with the Lord, Paul's saying you are in a place that your life can handle whatever external circumstances might hit you, you're established. And then he says, in addition to established, he uses the word abounding in thanksgiving. Just overflowing. This abounding in thanksgiving would be similar to Jesus' language when he said, the enemy wants to steal from you, he wants to kill you, and he wants to destroy you. You think, that's horrible. But then Jesus says, oh, but I've come that you might have life and that you might have that abundantly. An abundant life. It's the language similar to what the psalmist used when the psalmist says, my cup is running over, just overflowing. Or where Paul was praying for the Ephesians and he said that you would be filled with the fullness of God. That there would just be so much of him in your life that it would just be flowing out of your life. That's a beautiful picture, isn't it? Paul's saying, I want you to walk into that. I want you to walk into a place where like you're established and you can handle, but also you're overflowing. But how do we get there? Let's go to the first two things he says. You're going to walk rooted and built up. If you're an English teacher, you're squirming in your seat right now. You got your red pen out and you're like, Paul, you got to stop mixing your metaphors, because he takes us to the field and he takes us to the tree. And he says, if this tree wants to grow, to be able to be established in the circumstances that it's going to face through the storms of life, and it's going to bear all the fruit of an abundant fruit tree, it needs to have roots that go down deep. But then he takes us to the construction site. And he says, and if this construction site is going to reach its end and people are going to occupy this building the way it's intended to be occupied, it's got to be built up. In fact, the word built up, there's a word that literally means to build a house. And it's got to be built up upon itself. If we are going to walk to become established and abounding, the only way we're going to do

at is if we develop deep roots in our relationship with the Lord and we build upon that initial giving our life to Christ and growing into the people that God intends for us to be. Okay, so listen, Paul says, I'll fight. I'll fight to see these things accomplished, and you walk into these things. Now, the last thing I told you that we would look at is who it was that Paul was fighting for. So let's go back to verse 1. Verse 1, and we're going to do the whole thing over again. Verse 1, I want you to know the great conflict I have for you, the church in Colossae, and those in where? Laodicea, that's another city. And as many who have not seen my face in the flesh. He says, I'm fighting for you, Colossian believers. I'm also fighting for all believers. And then he says, and I'm fighting for the church that's in Laodicea. Let's turn to Revelation chapter 3. That's your sigh of relief. Revelation chapter 3, because this church in Laodicea is infamous. And they're infamous because of the letter they received from Jesus. So we're going to look quickly at a couple things from this and wrap up. But listen carefully. We can determine that the Colossians received this instruction from Paul and walked in the things that they were invited to walk in because they did not receive a corrective letter from Jesus. And we can surmise that the Laodiceans did not walk into the things that they were invited into because they received a corrective letter from Jesus. Let's look at this letter. We're going to just highlight a few things. Verse 14, Revelation 3, and to the angel of the church of what? The Laodiceans. Right? These things says the Amen, the faithful and true witness, the beginning of the creation of God. I know your works. Here's your works. You are neither cold nor hot, and I wish you were cold or hot. So then, because you are lukewarm and not cold or hot, I will vomit you out of my mouth. Okay, that's strong language, isn't it? So the indictment that Jesus brings against them, he uses figurative language and he says, you have become lukewarm. Now, he uses cold, he uses hot, he uses lukewarm. Cold can be measured scientifically, right? There's a point, a measurable point, where water freezes. 32 degrees Fahrenheit, 0 degrees Celsius. Water freezes. That's cold. Okay? Hot, we could say, well, we could measure that. You can measure that scientifically. 212 degrees Fahrenheit, water boils. 100 degrees Celsius. Water boils. It's measurable. What about lukewarm? Can you measure that scientifically? What's lukewarm? At 7:30 this morning, it was 64 degrees Fahrenheit on A1A. So what's lukewarm on A1A at 7:30 this morning? That's lukewarm. If I boiled water and set it out on my porch this morning at 7:30 and let it sit, it would reach 64 degrees. And if I took a cup of ice and put it on my front porch at 7:30, it would reach 64 degrees. That's lukewarm. Does that make sense? Now, if it's August, is lukewarm the same temperature? We'd be praying for 64 degrees, right? So in August, lukewarm is a totally different temperature. Here's the catch. Lukewarm is taking on the temperature of your surroundings. Here's what's happening in Laodicea. The Laodicean church, instead of being encouraged and united and perfected, instead of being rooted and built up, instead of being established and abounding, they were taking on the temperature of the culture that was around them. They were thinking and acting and living just like the unbelieving Laodiceans. And Jesus says, the response I have in that is I actually want to vomit you out of my mouth. But listen, there's a cure. It's wonderful. Let's jump. We won't read the whole letter, but let's jump to verse 19.

0: Revelation 3, as many as I love, I rebuke and chasten. Therefore, be zealous and repent. And he says, behold, I stand at the door and knock. And if anyone opens the door, I'll come in and dine with him and he with me. So Jesus said, what's the, repent, turn from that. And then he uses this illustration, it's beautiful. He says, I'm standing at the door knocking, and if anyone will open that door, I will come right in. So a moment ago, you said you wanted to spit me out of your mouth. Now you want to have lunch with me? It's remarkable. All that happened is I turned back to you. So I think it would be safe to say the Colossians received the message from Colossians 2. The Laodiceans did not. The question is, we are those who have not yet seen Paul's face, right? The question is, are we going to behave like the Colossians or the Laodiceans? Are we going to receive these things and walk in them? Or are we going to let ourselves continue to be shaped by the culture that surrounds us? With that said, let's take a moment. We're going to pray, but I want you to kind of reflect a little bit on the things that we've talked about. We've talked about the fact that we can receive Christ. We talk about the fact that we should be making forward progress in our relationship with Christ. And we've even talked about the fact that Jesus is knocking on the door of your heart, and he'd love if you'd open the door and let him in. So maybe those could become sort of our prayer points as we go before the Lord. So Father, we come to you. And Lord, to say thank you is not enough for the fact that you have made it possible for us to receive you. You stand, you knock on the door of our lives, and you just want us to invite you in. You want to come in. You want us to be filled with the fullness of God. You want us to abound with thanksgiving. You want us to have firm lives. And we thank you for that. And so, Lord, we would just say, Lord, if there's anything that we're not walking in or that we're walking in the wrong things, we just lay those at your feet. We want to have those lives that abound. We're just so thankful for your grace. And if there's any areas in our life, Lord, where we are allowing ourselves to be shaped by culture rather than living lives that would shape culture, we pray you'd help us. In Jesus' name, amen.
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